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2: Have you ever wondered what to say or what to do when the LDS missionaries knock at your door? My name is Nathan Franson. I spent 20 years growing up in the Mormon church. 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
4: Hello and welcome again to GBN Live. I'm Mike Hickson. So glad to be with you tonight. We are going to be discussing the topic, what to do when a Mormon knocks on your door. We have with us tonight Nathan Franson, and Nathan is a former Mormon.
5: Yes, sir.
4: And has a lot to share with regard to this subject tonight. And so thank you so much for being with us.
5: Thank you.
4: Also have with us B.J. Clark, and B.J. has been on the program a number of times, as you well know. Appreciate B.J. very much, and B.J., thank you for being here tonight.
6: My pleasure.
4: As we begin our program, there are so many questions that flood my mind as I think about the subject of Mormonism and, of course, our topic, what to do when a Mormon knocks on your door. And let me just very quickly say this. If you would like to call us at 888-805-3390, we would love to take your call tonight. We would be more than happy to try to give you a biblical answer to whatever question you might have. Feel free to email us at gbnlive@gbntv.org. Again, we'd love to hear from you tonight as we explore this subject. Let's just begin tonight by, I guess, first and foremost, what is the basis of the Mormon religion? Because many of us are familiar to some extent about the Mormon church, but what's the basis, the drive behind it?
2: Well, I can give you kind of a history of, you know, this is kind of how it started, and this is what we learned when I was young and growing up in the Mormon church. There's a young man named Joseph Smith, and he was 14 years old at the time, and at that time there was just a lot of religious confusion, and when you look at it historically, you know, all of these different revivals, and this is kind of around the turn of the century when the Restoration movement was really at its peak, and so he saw a lot of these different, these different tent meetings and thousands of people flocking, and so Joseph claims that he was mindful of all of this religious excitement going on. And he was wondering which church was the true church. He had no idea. And so he goes into a grove of trees and he starts to pray. And just at that time, this cloud of darkness came over him. And he said it brought him to his knees and almost destroyed him. And then out of the darkness, all of a sudden, he said there was a light. And it was this glorious light. And he claimed to have seen God the Father and Jesus the Son in fleshly form that came down to him, and he asked them which church was the true church, and they said, well, don't join any of them. You're going to be the one to restore the gospel. And what they meant by that is that they teach what is called the great apostasy. They believe that after the last apostle had passed away, that the gospel essentially was off the earth. No one was following it. No one cared about the church, And for all those years, all the way up until about the 1800s, there was nothing. And when God the Father and Jesus the Son visits Joseph Smith in this grove, they tell this young man that you're going to be the one to restore the gospel. Of course, the Bible was not off the face of the earth. And while we have the Bible, we have the word,
4: sure,
2: or the seed. And Joseph even claims to have read James chapter 1 and verse 5, and that's how he started questioning everything. Mm-hmm. And, if any of you lack wisdom, let him ask of God. And so, anyway, they tell him, you're going to be the one to do it. And then he claims he was visited by an angel named Moroni who led him to a hill called Cumorah, where he would dig up these gold plates, and on these gold plates was this archaic language, Reformed Egyptian, which really isn't a language. No one has accepted it as a language. Why it's over in America anyway, I don't know. Yeah. But and that was essentially the translation of what the Book of Mormon is.
4: Okay. So. It almost sounds like something out of Hollywood, some fictitious story that has been made into a movie. I couldn't help but think, as you were talking about this great apostasy, and BJ, you well know, both of you brethren well know, that the Bible predicted that there would be an apostasy, 1 Timothy chapter 4, verse 1. And there is no doubt that an apostasy did occur, beginning, I think, with church government, and then expanding from there. But BJ, as long, and as Nathan said just a moment ago, if I'm correct, as long as we have had the seed of the kingdom, which is the Word of God, we have had the true church, even if in nothing more than in seed form.
5: Right. Now, there is an interesting consideration here. Sidney Rigdon was a member of the Churches of Christ and very much a part of that restoration movement. I don't know as much as Brother Franson does about, I'm sure, the background and history of this, but at some point he becomes connected with Joseph Smith. And you see, in my judgment, a lot of the fingerprints of certain principles of the Church of Christ woven into the Mormon religion. Mm-hmm. And I'm persuaded that Sidney Rigdon had something to do with influencing some of that as the religion developed.
4: I would agree. So when we talk about the Mormon Church and Joseph Smith, is would he be viewed as the founder of the Mormon Church?
2: Yeah, he was the first modern-day prophet, because they believed that there was nothing for so long, and finally you have this great prophet that comes up, and he's 14 years of age, and he concocts this story of meeting God, and he gained the followers. What's interesting is Joseph comes from a Methodist background. His parents were Methodist, and I don't think he realized just how the Mormon Church would take off like it did. And he was a big opportunist, just like his family was.
4: Sure.
2: And when it started, he started gaining a lot of attention for it. That's when it really...
4: So if you don't mind, I've got with me a copy of the Book of Mormon. And maybe explain the Doctrine and Covenants, the Pearl of Great Price. And if you don't mind, talk a little bit about how Mormons view this book in relationship to Scripture.
2: Sure. The Book of Mormon, in fact, one of their articles of faith, the Mormons have a kind of a set creed called the Articles of Faith, and it's 13 different statements of their faith. And one of the statements in there is, we believe the Bible to be the Book of God, the Word of God, as far as it is translated correctly. We also believe the Book of Mormon to be the Word of God. And so they hold the Book of Mormon to the highest regard. They like the Bible, but they believe the Bible can contain error.
4: Okay.
2: They won't say what errors it is. But the Book of Mormon, doctrinally, you're probably not going to find a lot of the meat of their doctrine in it, because it's more of what their alleged history.
4: Okay.
2: You do find inconsistencies. They believe that they mention the church 700 years before Christ even walked on the earth. The Doctrine and Covenants is where you're going to find a lot of it. That was Brigham Young, who followed Joseph Smith as being their prophet, and he wrote a lot of the Doctrine and Covenants, and that's where you really get a lot of doctrine. Pearl of Great Price the same way, but they really esteemed the Book of Mormon as the book.
4: Yeah, that I guess that's my understanding. I had lunch yesterday with Corinne Elkins, and I was telling her about the topic for tonight, and I was saying to her that I sure wish we had Brother Elkins to be a part of the program tonight. And anyway, I reminded her of a story he had shared with me years ago about, he said he was on a plane, I think coming back from Ireland, and he was in a discussion, or actually someone on the plane, I think they'd been on a mission trip, someone on the plane was in a discussion with a Mormon, and there was a group of Mormons on the plane. And so the brother asked if this man would be willing to come back and sit down and talk to Brother Elkins. And so, anyway, Brother Elkins said when the gentleman sat down, he quoted Jude 3 and talked about the faith once for all delivered. And he asked this gentleman, he said, could you tell me, was that past, present, or future tense? And he said, the gentleman said, well, it was past tense. He said, you just gave up the Book of Mormon. And Brother Elkins, he had such a quick mind. But I think it's helpful for us to put into perspective what they think about this book in comparison to Scripture.
5: And you know, it really does get down to a matter of authority, because any discussion you have with people in the religious world, whether it's the Catholic Church, about whether the Catholic tradition is on a par of equal authority with scriptures, or whether Jehovah's Witnesses, Watchtower and Tract and Bible Society publications are on a par with scripture, or the Mormons and the Book of Mormon. I know that I asked some Mormons that were visiting with me one time how I could know that the Book of Mormon was really from God, and they told me to pray about it and that God would reveal that to me. I, at that same time, was having a discussion with some members of the Unification Church, Sun Yung Moon's followers, and they showed me a book called Divine Principle about Yea Thick, and I said, how do I know this is really from God? And they said, pray about it. And so I have two opposing books. Both of their followers are saying, pray about it and God will reveal it. In the case of the Unification Church, when they came back to me, they said, did you read it and did you pray about it? And I said, yes. And God told me to tell you when you got here, this isn't true. They looked at each other and looked at me. I don't think anyone had ever said that to them before. And they said, well, pray again. And then I said, gentlemen, I really didn't pray and ask God for that information. I said, and then I pulled a Book of Mormon off the shelf and I put them side by side on the table. And I said, look, I've been told to pray to find out whether this book is true. Now, I'm assuming you all don't agree with the Book of Mormon. They said, that's right. My point is that when you start getting into the realm of the touchy-feely, I know it's from God because he told me it was, then people are at liberty to come up with any impulse they want to try to establish the validity of a volume. But with the Bible, we can look at the internal evidence, its scientific foreknowledge, its lack of contradiction, unity in prophecy, all those things, and we can see that it really is from God. But the Book of Mormon doesn't stand that same test.
6: Well, don't you think, BJ and Nathan, don't you think that there is a certain DNA about this book that suggests that this is the Word of God? And we talk about inconsistencies and errors. You don't find that in Scripture. And there is a plane in Scripture that is unrivaled. You mentioned predictive prophecy and other earmarks of this book. I just don't think that they're equal books. When you know, put to the test.
2: Not at all. In fact, when you look at the Christian faith, it is a religion based on evidence. You can go to the Bible and you can prove it and you can show it. And I remember, like BJ was talking about, I grew up with that same mindset that, you just let the Holy Spirit, you pray for the Holy Spirit and the Holy Spirit's going to guide you to. And it is a tough nut to crack with them because they are so ingrained with this belief that the Holy Spirit is going to lead them, and that and it is all about emotion and so forth. And so, I've kind of come to when I meet with them now, I don't try to talk them out of the Holy Spirit because that's really, in one study you're never going to do it. But I do ask them or tell them that if the Holy Spirit, let's entertain that for a minute, if the Holy Spirit is leading you to believe that the Book of Mormon and the Doctrine and Covenants, Pearl of Great Price, that they are divine works of God, and it's the Holy Spirit doing that, then that work will never contradict the Bible, which the Holy Spirit gave to us.
6: Good point. And BJ, I think it goes back to something you said a moment ago. It really goes back to authority of Scripture.
5: Right.
6: Do we believe that this book is authoritative?
5: Mm-hmm.
6: And do we have the last will and testament of the Lord, which I think this book says, yes, we do.
5: You know, the Holy Spirit revealed many things about God in the New Testament. And if you look at a way to measure religion sometimes in their veracity, their truthfulness, if they try to deify man and humanize God, that oftentimes is one of the commonalities you see between groups that are teaching error. And Jesus said in John 17 and verse 3, this is life eternal, that they might know thee, the only true God, and Jesus Christ whom thou hast sent. Some years ago I was asked to write on the God of Mormonism. And one of the things that I learned in that study was that in a sermon that was preached just 2 months before he was killed in Carthage, Illinois, Joseph Smith Jr. preached a sermon wherein he said, And by the way, the Mormons will dispute that this really was said, but 18,000 people heard it. Five Mormon scribes recorded it and put it in the Mormon publication, Times and Seasons, Volume 5, page 613. So it was verified that it was said. It's what Joseph Smith Jr. said in that sermon. God was once as we are now.
7: That's right.
5: An exalted man and sits enthroned in yonder heavens. I say, if you were to see him today, you would see him like a man in form like yourselves and all the person and image of a man. I'm going to tell you how God came to be God. We've imagined that God was God from all eternity. I'll refute that idea. Take away the veil. God was once a man like us, dwelt on the earth the same as Jesus Christ did. And you've got to learn to be gods yourselves the same as all gods before you. Now that's, what is that, the doctrine of eternal progression? I don't know the exact terminology that a Mormon would use to describe that, but it was something that Joseph Smith taught. I'd be interested.
6: So BJ,
5: yes.
6: Right off the bat, and I think this goes to the heart of what you guys are saying, there is a distinct contradiction
5: mm-hmm.
6: between Scripture and this book, or between Scripture and what they teach, because Psalm 90, from everlasting to everlasting, you are God.
2: That's right. Exactly it. That's what led me out of the Mormon church. That was kind of the nail in the coffin, is the whole concept of what they teach with God. And that's why one of the biggest things, when they come to your door and you sit down to study with them, you don't have to be scared of it. I mean, just sit down. This is a Bible study.
5: Sure.
2: And,
5: right.
2: But make them define their terms. It is so important to do that. The very first article of faith states that we believe in God, the eternal Father. And I remember with the Mormon sacrament, which is their version of the communion, and when I was, when I passed that around, we would say a prayer in front of the, well, they don't use fruit of the vine, they use water and then like Wonder Bread or sandwich bread or something. But the first line in the prayer was, O God, the eternal Father. And I started questioning them on this, and it was based on Psalm 90 and verse 2 as well. I said, how can he be eternal but be created? Because that is something that they teach. Lorenzo Snow, who's one of their early prophets, said, kind of coined the phrase that as man as God once was, and as God is, man may become. In other words, we could be gods ourselves. But God came from being a created being by his God, who was created by his God. And I asked them, how can he be eternal and yet be created at the same time? Their answer was, he's eternal from here on out. And that's when I found Psalm chapter 90, and I said, well, then what does from everlasting mean, if to everlasting means eternal going forward?
6: So that's their depiction of God. What about Jesus?
2: Jesus is a, they believe he's a created being. God created Jesus. Jesus and Satan were literally brothers in the pre-existent realm, or the heavenly realm. They don't teach that so much anymore. They've really kind of steered away from saying that they're literal brothers. Now they say that, well, it was just, kind of figurative that they're brothers. But I remember a time when I was growing up that they taught that as them being the literal offspring of God.
6: Wow.
2: And God wanted to, create the earth because he had all these spirit children, and they believe we came from pre-existence and as children. And Jesus wanted to do God's will. Basically, Satan, they call him Lucifer, and so they have a confusion about the name already, since that doesn't even mean Satan, but he rebelled, and that's when he became who he
6: is. So their view of Jesus would be that he is a created being.
2: Created being.
5: And I was listening today to some Mormon missionaries on the internet being interviewed by someone, in which they said, one of his favorite songs was one in which it was alleged that there is an eternal mother as well as an eternal father. And then one of them explained the reason we don't talk about the eternal mother very much, or the reason that the eternal father didn't talk very much about the eternal mother, is that he was afraid that people would talk incorrectly about her, and so he just didn't say much about her, which seems a rather odd way of looking at that. If you would think if there's an eternal mother, you'd see at least some indication of that in the Word of God somewhere. And the 66 books of the Bible never give an inkling, not even one iota of an inkling, about an eternal mother.
6: Yeah. So lots of contradictions. We got a Facebook question tonight. How would you study with a man who is of the reorganized LDS sect based out of Independence, Missouri? There isn't much material to be

0: a lot of people wanted Sidney Rigdon to be the next prophet, and he wanted to be it. Well, of course, they installed Brigham Young instead. Well, Rigdon and his group got upset, and they left and went elsewhere. And so, you'll find some Mormons that don't believe in the Doctrine and Covenants because they don't like Brigham Young. Sure. They all love Joseph Smith, and they all love the Book of Mormon. Not all of them will accept the Doctrine and Covenants and so forth. Okay. And so, when this really the only big difference or the major difference between the reorganized and what the fundamentals were is that one believes in polygamy and the other ones kind of did away with it. And
1: And maybe going back for just a moment, we're going to take a break, but BJ, you were talking about Jesus, the Son of God, and I can't help but think about what Micah said. You remember Micah pinpointed the place where Jesus would be born, Bethlehem. But he said, whose goings forth are from of old, from everlasting, and literally from the days of eternity.
2: Right.
1: And so, we talk about some of the cardinal doctrines of the New Testament. Well, the deity of Christ is a cardinal, fundamental doctrine. I don't know how you get around that.
2: Absolutely. He didn't have to progress to become God. He was in the beginning with God and was
1: God.
2: God at that moment in time and would never cease being that. Even as a human being, he was God in the flesh,
1: right.
2: John 1:14.
1: That's right. We're going to take a quick break. We'll be right back in a couple of minutes. We hope you'll stay with us.
3: Hi, I'm Don Blackwell, and I'm here today with Lance Mosier. Lance is the author of the book Transformed, A Spiritual Journey. In this book, Lance basically tells the story of how he became associated with the Lord's Church. He gives some background to some denominations that he was associated with, and he explains his journey. Lance, tell us what prompted you to write this book.
4: I learned the truth, and I wanted everybody in my life to learn the truth as well, starting with my family. So I sat down one day to write a letter to my family explaining what I had learned, but then I realized friends and other associates in my life needed to learn it too. Everybody in the world needs to know the truth. So I changed it to a book format, a story format that people can follow and learn everything that they need to learn, what I had learned and obeyed.
3: Okay. It is an excellent book. I have read it from cover to cover. It contains everything that a person needs to know to become a Christian, complete with book, chapter, and verse. It's a great evangelistic tool. If you're studying with someone, I'd recommend you get a copy of this book and give it to them and let them read, and it will help them in their process. Lance, tell us how people can get a copy of the book.
4: You can head over to the book's website, transformedjourney.com, but that will send you to the World Video Bible School website, which is wvbs.org. 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
3: Okay. Thank you, Lance.
4: No problem.
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1: Thank you for staying with us. We are back tonight talking about how we are to respond when a Mormon comes to our door. And we have a question that we want to begin with in this second segment. How do the Mormons justify 20-year-olds being named as elders? I think this is a great question. It comes to us through Facebook. And so how would you respond to that?
0: Usually there's just one of a couple of answers that they give, and it's probably the most common answer that you'll... They'll either say, I've never heard of that, especially if you go to Timothy and Titus and show them the scriptures for it and the qualifications. The other thing they'll say a lot of the time as well is just a title that they give us, and we really don't think beyond that, and they just leave it at that. And
1: okay, so let's just follow the line of reasoning. It's just a title. BJ, one of the things that I think we have sought to encourage people to do is to call Bible things by Bible names.
2: Yeah.
1: And so what about it being just a title?
2: Right. If they could show us an example in the scriptures where anyone just wore it as a title, that would be helpful. But what we see instead are elders being ordained in every church, Acts 14:23. And 1 Timothy 3:2 says, a

0: a bishop must be blameless, the husband of one wife, and most of these 20-year-olds are not in that category, certainly as being the husbands of one wife, and they don't have children that have been raised to a level of showing, and so there's just so many qualifications that they don't meet, and so really they're going to have to try to paint themselves as using the term elder differently than 1 Timothy 3 is using it, or else reject the Bible authority or say the Mormon teaching rises above this or supersedes it. I'm not exactly sure about all the ways they would go about trying to defend it.
1: Yeah, I'm just, you know, thinking, and I think, you know, in looking at 1 Timothy 3 and Titus chapter 1, it's evident a 20-year-old would not meet that criterion under the most favorable of circumstances.
2: Right.
1: And so, again, it goes back to what about the authority of Scripture?
0: Right.
1: Other questions come in. Would it work to use Galatians 1, 6 through 9 to explain that the Book of Mormon shouldn't be followed?
2: They're talking about the angel, I assume, with, you know, if an angel or anyone. Okay. People have used that. I have talked to someone, and the most I really get when I bring that up is they say, well, it's a different angel, or it's, the, you know, Moroni is a different, you know, they're, what Paul's talking about there is at that time, and they try to isolate that scripture, and they'll try, you know, different ways to really kind of get around it. And, you know, we were talking at the, before we began tonight, just a lot of the tactics that someone from the LDS persuasion will use, they really compartmentalize a lot of things.
1: Okay.
2: And when you can get them to the point, you know, whether it be with elders or with something like this, you can get them to that point where they actually might start thinking about it, but they're going to put that over here and just, you know, try to talk about the bigger picture and everything that they think is more important. And so they, with scriptures like this, that, you know, they'll just try to really kind of shovel off to the side and just make it that, you know, that was for that time, not for...
1: So in other words, no application to us today, right, so to speak. BJ, how would you respond to somebody
0: I was reading today about, someone said when they come to your home, it's good to control the encounter, is the way they worded it. And I think they made a good point. They say it's your house, okay, if you're allowing them to come into your home, it's fair for you to ask a question, and then if they try to just ignore it and get on the merry-go-round and go somewhere else, to say respectfully, and we always want to be Christ-like in our behavior, look, it would really help me. I want to go back to this. I don't want to leave it too soon. Paul says, though we are an angel from heaven, preach any other gospel unto you than that which we preach unto you. Let him be accursed. And so Paul doesn't distinguish or identify this as only one angel, any angel from heaven teaching any gospel that is different than the one you've learned is one that is to be rejected. And so I really want to deal with that before we move on. And, you know, this is one of the things that you have a right to do is, in a nice way, say, before we go to this next thing you want to show me, can I see if you can answer this again for me and help me with this? That's not wrong to do if you do it in a right way.
1: Yeah, you know, I think that is a good approach when we talk to anyone,
0: right,
1: in a denomination, and that is until they can clarify what that scripture. There's no sense in running to other passages. For example, when we talk about baptism,
0: mm-hmm,
1: you know, if you can't answer Mark 16:16, then there's really, it's kind of useless to go to Acts 2:38 if that makes sense. Which I guess leads me to ask the question: what about the baptism for the dead? Because I know that that's something that's taught. I know you mentioned that you had been baptized for some 50 people. Is that
2: about
1: correct?
2: 50 people. Yeah, the baptism for the dead is the whole premise behind it is that if, you know, someone is in this life and they have they haven't had a chance, they teach baptism for the remission of sins, but if someone is in this life and is not baptized when they die, they have a chance in the afterlife to still take care of their salvation, and so people in the paradise realm will be able to go down into what they call spirit prison for those who haven't been baptized, and they can minister to them down there, and they, you know, and they can talk to them. Meanwhile, on this side of eternity, someone can take care of their baptism by proxy for being baptized for them. Now, keep in mind, I had no idea who these people were.
1: Sure.
2: They've got a huge database. You know, the whole the whole way it happens is that we, you know, we show up and there, it wouldn't just be one person. There's like a group of us and that did it. And you go down into the water and the person who's baptizing you is reading off of a computer at that time and a whole bunch of names, and they'll, you know, go through, you know, Nathan Franson, we baptize you in the name of the Father, Son, and the Holy Spirit on behalf of so-and-so, and then they'll dunk you under the water and you'll come back up, and they do it really fast, so you got to catch your breath when in between, but...
0: And they dunk you for each person.
2: They dunk you for each person individually.
0: Right.
2: And so, and you don't know if they've accepted the gospel on the other side or if they still reject it or what the case is, but it's almost as just in case.
0: You said you were about 13, I think I heard, when
2: I was,
0: that happened.
2: I was about, 13 years old when that happened.
1: So, I guess in looking at this from a biblical perspective, BJ, what does the Bible say about... Once we step out into eternity, mm-hmm. for example, Luke 16, their fates were sealed.
0: Yeah, there's nothing indicating there that, hey, there's a chance. If you can just get one of your five brethren that are they're still on earth to be baptized for you, everything will be okay. That was never indicated. In fact, it said they have Moses and the prophets. Let them hear them. There wasn't anything that he could do from where he was to save them. And there wasn't anything he could do from where he was, you know, the five brethren, that is. There wasn't anything they could do to save him, and he couldn't do anything to save them as well. And so, yeah, there's a great gulf fixed, and there's no passing from one place to the other, according to Luke 16:26.
1: That's right. Got a caller on the line. We want to take the call now.
3: Hi. Thanks for taking my call.
1: Yes, sir.
3: I just had... one comment and then a question. My comment deals with the fact that I realize a lot of people in the Lord's Church, they struggle with personal evangelism and learning how to deal with people in a one-on-one sitting, going through a personal Bible study. And when I was an undergrad in college, there were Mormons on our campus, and I found Mormonism and discussing with Mormons to be a great way to learn how to do personal Bible studies, how to engage people. And a lot of people may not realize this, but even if Mormons don't come to your door, you can go to their website and schedule them to come to you. You can also call them on a 24/7 hotline and go and type in. They have a live comment thing where you can discuss with Mormons live. And so I just think, you know, Mormonism is a really, logically, it's a really just poor religion. There's not a lot of logical substance to it. It's really an emotional religion. And so that gives people an opportunity to really dig in and learn how to study with people. My question is this. Why do you think Mormons have this perception of being able to adequately live out their faith? That is, when you look at them for moral characteristics, such as they don't even, you know, they'll abstain from drinking caffeine in the Lord's Church, we have to struggle with teaching on drinking and social drinking and consuming alcohol. Or when it comes to modesty and just moral living, and then also evangelism. They go out and they teach for 2 years. They actually practice what they preach. Why is it they're so effectively able to do that, and we struggle with that so much in the Lord's Church? Thank you.
1: Yes, sir. Great questions.
2: I think it starts with when they're very young. When we were, you know, when I was a preteen, when I was, you know, in fact, it probably started when I was about 5 or 6 years old. They would have the Mormon missionaries come in, and they would talk about how great the mission field was, and talk about all the baptisms they would have. You know, they wouldn't talk about the rejections or the people who were mean or mistreated them, but they would really talk up the just how great it was to go on a mission, and just how beneficial it was and fulfilling it was. There were songs. I mean, we sang songs about going on a mission. There's one called "I Hope They Call Me on a Mission" that we would sing. And so they really, really pushed it from a young age. You wouldn't hear about just how tough that mission field was, or going over to a third world country, or, you know, how am I going to survive if I have to go over here, sure. And is it safe? They don't care about that. They really effectively made it from a very young age, young children really wanting to get into it and do that. And so from that, they are very successful.
1: Absolutely.
2: With it. And,
1: well, and I think what he said about, you know, they demonstrate a level of zeal,
2: right,
1: that has been lost among many of us in the church.
2: Mm-hmm. It is. By the time they're in the mission field, they're ready for it. What's interesting, and in fact, I found this not too long ago, it wasn't available to my knowledge when I was growing up. My brother went on his Mormon mission. But they actually have a book that is available. Well, you can get it on their website, lds.org. You can download it, which I'm surprised. But it's called Preach My Gospel. And what it is it's a book for the missionary. They give this to them early on. Mm-hmm. It talks about, what kind of, how to just kind of stay in control, how to, one part of it is, what do I study and teach? And it has the different lessons, so when they come to your door, this is what they're going to hit.
1: Okay.
2: Now, it's tough to say that it's going to go that way every time because discussions can go any number of ways.
1: Sure.
2: But imagine the advantage people could have in looking at a book like this and preparing themselves on the questions, that come in. Lesson one, there's five different lessons that they teach. Message of the restoration of the gospel of Jesus Christ, which we got. The plan of salvation, the gospel of Jesus Christ. The commandments, the laws and ordinances. And so these are the main areas that they're going to discuss. So if you can really talk to them about God, like we were talking about earlier.
1: Sure.
2: To me, the reason why it was sort of the end all for me is that if we can't get a handle on who God is,
1: right.
2: To me, there any religious discussion at all is going to be irrelevant.
1: Yeah, I agree. So you think that maybe that was somewhat of a breaking point for you when you began thinking about the eternal nature of God?
0: I might just quickly point out that Orson Pratt was an LDS apostle who believed in a plurality of gods, but he did not believe they progressed in knowledge. And he was very public about saying that, so much so that Brigham Young delivered a sermon in January of 1867 in which he ridiculed Mr. Pratt, saying that he had bounded the capacity of God. And in the Journal of Discourses, it tells about this. And Joseph Fielding Smith, who was another, chose to line up with his fellow Mormon Orson Pratt against Brigham Young. And he said that this doctrine that God increases in knowledge as time goes on is a doctrine that is very dangerous. And so there was not even uniform agreement among the Mormons in the early days as to this idea of God progressing in knowledge.
1: It sounded like there was some dissidence within the ranks. We've got another caller on the line. Robert's with us from Virginia tonight. Robert, good to have you on the program.
4: Hello there, and blessings to all of you. I've been a Church Christ minister for a lot of years, and I knew Brother Garland, and I love him and Corinne and Jan and all of them. One of the things that I think is interesting when these Mormon elders, quote unquote, come to your door, is the fact that A, they're not married. B, they're not the father of believing children. C, they're not older men.
1: Mm-hmm. That's true.
4: Do you see a bit of an inconsistency there?
1: Oh, absolutely. Well, we were looking at those passages a moment ago that they do not meet the criterion laid down by Paul,
0: right.
1: And Paul writing by inspiration of the Holy Spirit. They just don't meet the litmus test of truth.
4: It's pitiful that they send these young men out so brainwashed, and I feel, in a way, I feel sorry for them. I really do. But we have to. You are doing a wonderful job, and I wanted to thank you for your broadcast tonight, because it's important that we teach the true gospel in reference to the Mormon church, that it is false teaching.
1: Sure. Well, listen, thank you for calling tonight, yes. Robert. Thank you so much, and thank you for your comments as well. I appreciate that very, very much.
4: God bless all three of you, my friends, GBN as well.
1: Well, same to you. Thank you very much. We're going to take a quick break, and then we'll be right back in just a moment to conclude our program. Hope you'll stay with us.
5: Put on the whole armor of God that you may be able to stand against the wiles of the devil. For we do not wrestle against flesh and blood, but against principalities, against powers, against the rulers of the darkness of this age, against spiritual hosts of wickedness in the heavenly places. Therefore, take up the whole armor of God, that you may be able to withstand in the evil day, and having done all, to stand. Stand therefore, having girded your waist with truth, having put on the breastplate of righteousness, and having shod your feet with the preparation of the gospel of peace. Above all, taking the shield of faith, with which you will be able to quench all the fiery darts of the wicked one.

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1: Fills my heart with joy and love.
2: Thank you for staying with us. We are going to try to conclude our program in just a few minutes. We've got another question that's come in. Does Deuteronomy 32:39 answer the Mormon idea that there are many gods? So let's go back and look at what Moses wrote in the book of Deuteronomy.
3: I'll take this one because I just had a quote here before me. Apostle Orson Pratt, so-called, boldly announced once in the Journal of Discourses, Volume 2, page 345, quote, "If we should take a million of worlds like this and number their particles, we should find there are more gods than there are particles of matter in those worlds."
4: Wow.
3: That's just how far they would go with this. And yet, Deuteronomy 32:39, "See now that I, even I, am He, and there is no God with me. I kill, I make alive, I wound, I heal. Neither is there any that can deliver out of mine hand." And if you study the book of Isaiah, you see God saying many times, "I am God, there's none else beside me." And so there is, and Brigham Young said, "How many gods there are, I do not know, but there never was a time when there were not gods, plural." And Orson Pratt said, "In the heaven where our spirits were born, there are many gods, each of whom has his own wife or wives, which were given to him previous to his redemption while yet in his mortal state." And what's ironic about this, they claim to teach there's only one God. The Book of Mormon actually says there's one God in 2 Nephi 31:21 and Alma 11:22, 26 to 31 in Mosiah 15:4-5. But in the front of the Book of Mormon, there's what's called the Statement of the Three Witnesses. Mm-hmm. And it says, "Honor be to the Father, to the Son, and to the Holy Ghost," which is one God. And yet Joseph Smith, in the teachings of the prophet Joseph Smith, said, "In the beginning, the head of the gods called a council of the gods." And so there's really quite a bit of teaching there that is not at all consistent with either their own teaching, certainly not with the Word of God.
2: Yeah, and you know, what strikes me is once you abandon Scripture, abdicating the Word of God, there's no shoreline.
3: Right.
2: I mean, just anything goes.
5: So. Exactly right. I can tell you how we tried to defend, because I tried defending that when I was growing up, because people would bring it up. What they'll say a lot is that there's one God for this world, and because we can become gods if we're righteous enough, we're going to go off and create our world, and then they're going to think of you as one God. And then, you know, and this just happens to be the God of this world that they're talking about. And that's how we tried to defend it with... of course, there's plenty of scripture that, I mean, which you just gave, and that
2: upends. Well, but I'm glad that you brought that out because that helps to explain the rationale of the thinking behind it. Another question's come in. How does baptism for remission of sins, according to the Mormons, differ from what the Bible teaches?
5: On the surface, it sounds the same, but remember, I was baptized when I was 8 years old, and that is kind of the set age for being baptized when you're growing up in the church, is at 8 years old, and it's something we all look forward to, and they say, okay, at that point, it's like a clean sheet of paper. And the way it was described to me when I was really young is that, okay, you've got this new slate in front of you, and that's the remission of sins right there. Of course, I don't know what an 8-year-old would have done to fall into condemnation, but and then the angels are the ones that are taking this inventory of everything in your life and what you do that is good versus what you do that is bad, and if you're good enough and follow the LDS religion far enough and get married and sealed in the temple and all of these things, that you'll be able to be a part of that celestial kingdom, the highest degree of what in their heavenly realm.
3: And if I'm not mistaken, they teach that if you're not married, you can't get to the celestial kingdom. You can't get as high as the celestial kingdom if you're not married. Is that correct?
5: That's correct. So I would assume Paul would have been prohibited from the celestial kingdom.
3: Right.
5: They are very family oriented.
3: In the way they teach it, he would have been banned from the highest level.
5: Right.
3: One of the greatest Christians who ever lived.
5: But what's great is that if you have a wife who might have, and you get sealed in the temple for all eternity, because they believe that you'll be married and have families for all eternity into the eternal realm, and she passes away, and you get another, and you get remarried, and then you pass away with her, then you'll have two wives in the eternal realm.
4: So very quickly, we've got another caller on the line, but what is their view of eternal life?
5: They do believe in eternity. They believe that that you'll take up residence in either the celestial, which is the most righteous people. The terrestrial is the next one. And there's three different degrees of heaven. Those who are righteous, but they don't accept the teachings of Christ per se, but they live really good moral lives, will be in the terrestrial kingdom, even if they don't accept Christ. In the telestial, that's still a degree of glory, but these are for people who reject Christ altogether. They're still good people, essentially, but they just have rejected the gospel. But they'll still get a part of this heavenly.
3: So what do you have to do to be lost?
5: You almost have to try. It really is universalism without calling it universalism.
3: Sure.
5: So it's...
4: And you know what he was saying a moment ago made me think you were talking about the fingerprints of, for example, Rigdon.
3: Yeah.
4: His influence from the churches of Christ, and bringing that into some of the teaching of Mormonism, sadly. Let's take a call. We've got Jay on the line.
6: Hello.
4: Yes.
6: Back in the 80s, I did a lot of research, and they had a book published by the Mormons and written by the Mormons called The Bible and the Book of Mormon. And it starts out by saying there is no way archaeology proves it unless... Then they spend about 200 pages saying how the 75% of South America was submerged in water, underwater, and they submerged Panama and said the Incas and the Aztec ruins were the proof of the Bible.
5: I haven't heard that. Now, I mean, they will teach that Jesus walked in the Americas when he was after, he had left the earth, and during the time that he was gone, he walked in the Americas. I didn't hear that about the water covering and so forth.
6: But I don't know if that's universally accepted or not, but there was one Mormon that wrote a book and it was published, and I bought it at a Mormon bookstore.
4: How about that?
5: That'd be interesting. Yeah, there's a lot of different...
3: I remember we had a man leave the church in Knoxville where I preached, and he was gone for some time, and then we talked to him about being restored sometime later. He finally called me up and said, "Can you meet me at the pizza place?" And I did, and he brought all these books. He had been in the Mormon church, and he brought all these books and gave them to me. He told me later that when they found out he had given these books to me, they're very upset because, according to him at least, the stuff they were giving to him that he'd advanced far enough, they gave him some books they wouldn't give to the beginning.
4: Oh, really? Okay.
3: Mormons, they weren't ready for that strong teaching yet, I guess, on some of these things.
4: How about that?
3: And so they wanted him to get those books back from me and give to them. I still have them in my library. And maybe some of the reason for that is almost all modern-day Latter-day Saints would deny it. But for about 20 years, Brigham Young taught that Adam was God. Mm-hmm. And in fact, he said this in one of his sermons. He said, "You believe Adam," this is in the Journal of Discourses, actually. He says, "You believe Adam was made of the dust of this earth? This I do not believe, though it is supposed that it was so written in the Bible. I publicly declared I do not believe that portion of the Bible as the Christian world do," is the way he worded it. Mm-hmm. "Adam was made from the dust of an earth, but not from the dust of this earth. He was made as you and I are made, and no person was ever made upon any other principle." And so the question might be asked, well, if Adam is God, how would they explain the fact that he sinned and fell? This is their answer. In the Deseret News, or the Deseret News, I'm sorry, church section, July 31st, 1965, Adam fell, but he fell in the right direction. He fell toward the goal. He fell, but he fell upward. And that is one of the allegations that is made by them regarding Adam. Now, modern-day Latter-day Saints don't accept that generally, but it was commonly believed among those in Brigham Young's time.
2: Nathan, before our program concludes, talk a little bit about your book and how somebody might get a copy of that.
5: This came out last year. It's called Breaking the Chains, and it's just basically kind of an autobiography on what I went through and the things I questioned and why I left the Mormon Church. It doesn't go into a deep history about my childhood and all of that, but it answers a lot of questions and maybe a lot that people have with different aspects of it. But talk a great deal about what I questioned as far as God. It talks about, it covers the priesthood and what they teach on the priesthood and how they believe that they brought back the Aaronic and Melchizedek priesthood and why that can't be true. And but there's a number of things that are covered in here. Some of it we covered tonight, but it is available on my website. Okay. If they would like to get a copy, which is mormonstudy.net, and it will be available at the lectureship. There will be a display for it. And
2: let me ask this question. What age were you when you broke from the Mormon Church?
5: I was right around 19, 20 years old. It was about 20 years old when I finally said, I cannot.
2: How did your family respond?
5: It was tough at first. My mom, she raised us in a Mormon home. She's still very devout Mormon follower, and so she really had a tough time with it at first. And and I told her, I said, "Mom, it has nothing to do with you. It's the doctrine. I cannot accept this." And of course, at the time, I did not know a whole lot about the Bible. I read the Book of Mormon by that time probably three or four times, but I had a very limited knowledge of the Bible, and that's normal growing up. They carry the Bible, but they don't have a lot of knowledge of the Bible. So it was, but it was tough for her at first, and she finally got to a point where she just said, okay, there could be worse things.
2: Sure. Have any of your family members come out of Mormonism besides yourself?
5: My brother, who went on his Mormon mission, he fell out of it, but he has fallen into modernism and claims to be an atheist now and whatever.
2: Okay. Another question. BJ, do you have something you want to
3: ask? I was just going to note for those who are watching that Brother Nathan does seminars on this subject as well that are quite effective. And I would say this about him, because sometimes guys who do an effective job in a certain area get pigeonholed and that's all they ever get invited to speak about. He can address all kinds of other topics in a very fine fashion, too. And so he's a great gospel preacher in any area. But if you're interested in having a further intensive study of this, he'd be a great man, in my judgment, to invite.
2: Well, good. And I'm sure that there are others that would be interested in learning more about what Mormonism teaches in light of Scripture. Other questions come in. There are many evidences we use to prove the Bible is inspired by God. What is the evidence? What is the evidence Mormons give to prove Joseph Smith's inspiration? Are there any easy to point out contradictions in the Book of Mormon?
5: Yeah, there's a few of them. We talked about this kind of early on with, it's a very emotionally based religion. And they'll say, just pray about it and let the Holy Spirit guide you. And it's all about praying and praying and praying. There really isn't a lot of evidence that they can sufficiently lay out with. In fact, we were on the temple grounds in Salt Lake City a couple of years ago, and we would visit my family at Christmas time, and my wife was with me, and she asked one of the sister missionaries, that's what they call them, she asked her, if I had never heard of the Book of Mormon, could I still go to heaven? And the girl said, well, yeah, you could. And she said, well, then why do I need the Book of Mormon?
2: And good question.
5: But it really is. It's very. They'll just tell you to pray or have faith. And I was told that all the time. Just, you need more faith. And if I come back and I say, well, I still, I'm questioning this. They say you need more faith. And so that's how they really kind of push it in that direction.
2: Another question. What does the effectiveness of the Mormon door knockers tell us
4: about its effectiveness today. And many of us, we're well aware of their zeal and the fact that they are out pounding the streets day by day. BJ, how would you respond to that?
3: I was looking at something today that was interesting. It says it took them 117 years to reach their first million members, 16 years to reach their second million, 9 years to reach their third million, 4 years to reach the fourth million, and they now boast 6 million members in 156 years. It's about 410 converts a day, 150,000 per year, roughly. And this was written some time ago, but the point is, people say door knocking doesn't work, doesn't work, doesn't work. Well, it's not the most effective and only method. I guarantee you, it's doing some good. My wife, by the way, was converted to the Lord's Church by virtue of door knocking. Mm-hmm. And so I know that this has merit and power behind it.
4: Sure.
3: But they are proving it. You go where people are and give them a chance to talk about something, and they can get into your heart before you know it. And so we need to be more evangelistic.
4: Aggressive.
3: They have a zeal for God.
4: But not according to
3: knowledge. Romans 10:2 is the principle.
4: I know our time's almost gone, but very quickly, Nathan, what is their chief selling point in terms of when they go door to door and they talk to somebody, what's the real selling point?
5: They really emphasize family, and they emphasize good works, and it's appealing to people. The other thing is that when they start talking to someone who obviously might not be, they're religiously minded, but they don't really have a lot of direction. Imagine going to someone who's just kind of down and, you know, and telling them that they can become a god. If they're righteous enough and they, you know, and they follow this book and its doctrine, that you can become a god and create your own, what an attraction
4: well,
5: that is.
4: No doubt. There's a carnal side to it.
3: Yes.
4: Right. So much. BJ and Nathan, thank you so much for being here. Thank you for everything that you guys have shared tonight. And hopefully and prayerfully, what's been said will resonate with people and spawn deeper study. And again, we'd love to encourage people to get the book and to read it. And appreciate your journey and very grateful that you've become a member of the Lord's Church. Mm-hmm. Thank you so much for being a part of our program tonight. Hope to see you back here next week. And thank you again, and God bless you.
0: 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Thank you for watching.
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0: It's 79 degrees.

Hello, my name is Griffin Collins, and I have an exciting announcement. We will begin releasing a weekly devotional on Facebook titled Matters That Matter. In these weekly devotionals, we will discuss topics that are important and specific to the Lord's church today. What does the Bible say about trusting others? Am I required to be faithful as a Christian? I pray that you will follow along with us as we explore matters that matter today. Oh.

Just a thought, is baptism essential for a man to be saved? Once again, this won't be too long of a program. Absolutely, it's essential. Baptism is a necessity for a man in order to be able to be saved. And Acts 22 and verse 16 talks about a man named Paul. And Paul says that when he was told by Ananias this, Paul was praying. I want to focus on that for just a moment. Paul was praying. And if there was ever a time for God to have set up the sinner's prayer, it would have been with Paul. Here Ananias comes in chapter 9 and sees that he's praying. Why wouldn't he have said, perfect, you're already praying, you've already assumed the prayer position. Let's start the sinner's prayer, Lord Jesus. I'd ask you to enter into my... But they didn't do that. Why? It's not the plan. The Bible says, Acts 22 and verse 16, and now why are you waiting? Arise and be baptized, calling on the name of the Lord. You need to get up from your prayer. Be baptized for the remission of your sins. Is baptism essential for salvation? Absolutely. You and I must do that to be able to be a Christian. Excuse me. Look, don't put it off either. Don't say that you've got time. Don't say that you don't have to do it. You need to be baptized if there's a doubt in your mind that you're not a Christian. You can call the local congregation. You can call GBN and talk to somebody about it. And if you're ready, we'll find somebody as close as possible and we can make sure that you can get your life right. If you have the diligence and the urgency, God will always bless those that follow Him. It may not seem like it at times. It may not seem like God's always there. But I want to tell an illustration as we close today to show that God's always there for His faithful servants. A man and God were walking along the beach. This is a figurative illustration, of course. And as they're walking along, the man looks back and sees two sets of footprints. And he says, Lord, I want to thank you for walking with me, for being by my side and making sure that while life has been great and grand and wonderful, that you've stuck with me. But then times got very difficult. And as he continued to walk, he finally looked back and saw one set of footprints. And the man said to God, he said, well, why in the times that were so great, you walked right next to me? And when I needed you the most, when I lost my job, when I lost my wife, when my brother died, my sister died, when all of these things happened to me, I found out I had cancer. Why is it now during these difficult times in my life that you've left me? And God replies in the figurative illustration. He says, my child, it was not during those difficult times that I abandoned you. It was during those times that I carried you to the other side. God will always be there for you if you're always there for Him. Sometimes when we pray for our loved ones to get better, though, it's just not happening. It doesn't mean God doesn't love you or care. It just means it wasn't meant to be. But pray for their souls. You know, sometimes as human beings, we get caught up with the love that we have for seeing them here on earth, and we forget that the longer you and I are here on earth, without dying of a natural cause or being called up, we have more of a chance to become a sinner and to go to hell. I'm not saying to wish death upon any of your relatives, absolutely not. But sometimes we need to look at the beauty in death and understand that they no longer hurt. They're no longer in pain. And baptism is a big part of that. If you're not a Christian, you definitely need to become one. You definitely need to do the things that are in your life, get them in order. If baptism is not essential, then I don't know what we could do, because the only thing we're told to do is to be baptized, to live a faithful life. Just a thought. Come and listen.

Hi, I'm David Smith, and this is In a Word. You know, among favorite Bible verses, and one you hear quoted most often, 2 Timothy 2:15 has to rank right up there at the top. And that verse, as the classic rendering of it says, "Study to show thyself approved of God, a workman that needeth not to be ashamed, rightly dividing the word of truth." And people love that passage, and I love it too, and I'm sure any lover of scriptures would love that Bible verse. But you know, I've heard for a long time that that is the exclusive verse to enjoin us to Bible study, that we are required for Bible study based upon the teaching of this passage. Now, I want to show you that while ultimately it's true, that's not exactly what the word study means in this passage. So I want to look at the word study with you for just a second or two. The word study here, if you dig a little bit deeper, means something more than just Bible study. In fact, what I want to do is to give you a few alternate translations and let you hear the sense of the term. By the way, the word itself means to be zealous. It means to be fervent. And you're going to see that in some of these alternate translations. For example, in the English Standard Version, the translation is, "Do your best to present yourself to God as one approved." Notice the idea of giving your all, doing your best. In the American Standard Version, the rendering is, "Give diligence to present thyself approved unto God." And in the New American Standard Version, the Bible reads, "Be diligent to present yourself approved to God, a workman who does not need to be ashamed." But notice that you have the same idea, study, but here it's translated, "Do your best, give diligence." And the idea in the New American Standard, "to be diligent." So it has a little slightly different shade of meaning than just to study the Scriptures. But I want you to notice that involved in that is the idea of being zealous, of being on fire for the Lord, of giving ourselves. Now, if you'll read 2 Timothy chapter 2 carefully, you'll find that later in the passage, Paul says that we are to present ourselves approved of God. He'll get down to verse 15 and following and make that point. And that verse 15 really feeds the point that he's going to make about verses 18 and 19 of showing ourselves vessels of honor in God's service. And that's really the point that he begins back in verse 15. But I want to ask you a question, and this is a serious question. If the idea is here that we are to be diligent and we're to be fervent for the Lord, we're to be zealous in service to God, is there a way that you can do that without studying the Bible? I mean, isn't really Bible study the very least that we can do in our being zealous for God? How can we even know the will of the Lord to be zealous for the Lord's will unless we know what it is? And so while the immediate word study is perhaps not the best sense of the word, at the very least, we are enjoined to Bible study. Now, it may be that you're thinking, yeah, why study the Scriptures? Not even really sure why that should even be the case. Look at what Bible study allows us to do. Look at the motivation that is provided in the Bible for just studying the Scriptures. I would encourage you especially, read Psalm 119 and look at this man's desire for the Word of God, because in that, you will find that as we study the Bible, we are invited to deeper things inside the Bible. We learn more and more of God's Word. You can learn basic truth, and that truth's never going to change, but you can enhance your understanding even of those basic truths of the Bible by studying regularly. Notice what it does in relation to sin. It allows us to expel sin from our life. For example, Psalm 119, verse 11, "Thy word have I hid in my heart that I might not sin against thee." That's the profit of Bible study. That's why we study the Scriptures. Sometimes you may be engaged in a conversation and someone asks you a Bible question and you know that you ought to have the answer to it. Studying the Bible allows us to be prepared to give an answer to every man. 1 Peter chapter 3, verse 15. Also, when you go back and look at Colossians 4 about being prepared always and having our answers seasoned with salt, it allows us to do that. And then, at the very least, there's a great sense of personal satisfaction that comes from reading the Scriptures and studying the Bible. Name someone who spends time regularly studying the Bible that is an unhappy person. Can't do it. It's the greatest book that's ever been written, and it provides the greatest joy in reading. So while the word study may not necessarily mean study, it gives the idea of being diligent and presenting ourselves zealous in the good works of God. At the very least, it implies Bible study. That's been our word for the day, study. I'm David Smith, and this is In a Word. Come.

0: There's a song we sing in church, "Let the Lower Lights Be Burning." The song was written in 1871 by Philip Bliss. It is inspired by a church sermon and a true story. It was written at a time when there were no GPS devices or radar or navigation buoys for boats to pilot by. There was only the skill of the pilot, and there was the lighthouse. It was a simpler time.
1: It's 10 o'clock. Electricity.
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1: It's 75 degrees.

those of you that perhaps were not in the first session, I made a statement, and I guess I need to make it again, that the intent of this lecture is not to scare you. It is to open our eyes. The intent is not to belittle, or this is not a speech of hatred, but of love, of concern, not only for our nation, but for the souls of those that we're dealing with. Several of you have asked about my PowerPoints. You're not going to be able to write them down. That's always been a problem for me. I go fast. But they, Mark said that we can make them available on PTP website. If you just give us a few days, we will download those and have those available for you. You can go to the PTP website and download those down. Also, I said in the first statement, my first lecture, that I'm not politically correct. Sometimes I'd probably be better off if I was a little bit more politically correct than I am. I'm a straight shooter. I just tell you how I feel. I want you to deal straight with me. I think we would be much better off in our brotherhood and our world if we'd just be real. And that's the way I try to be. In our lecture today, I had said that in our last lecture, I had talked about the beginnings. I will try to put more in depth on the expansion of Islam in the website. I didn't have time to go into a lot of detail because I ran out of time. But today, this session, we're going to talk about the false prophet and the book, the Quran. Someone asked me earlier and made a comment about when Islam started around 600 AD. That was about the same time that Catholicism became full-blown, and there was a lot of changes going on in the world at that time. And he's exactly right. Now, what I want to do now, I want you to notice some major claims made by Muhammad in the Quran. There is one God, and His name is Allah, the Creator, the sovereign ruler of the world, the one who will judge the world and who dwells in the seventh heaven. I'm not going to have time to go into the seventh heaven, but that's pretty interesting within itself. In fact, they teach that Jesus Christ is not the Son of God and that there is no Godhead. They think that it is blaspheming to say that Jesus Christ is the Son of God. They believe He was just merely a prophet, that God could not have a son. Well, we'll look at what the Bible says in just a moment. But I want to look at the Islamic religion. You've probably heard of the five pillars of faith, and look at some of the major claims of the Quran by Muhammad and as found in the Quran. Some of you asked me where you can get a Quran. I've found mine online, got real cheap. You can go to Amazon. You got to be careful when you're trying to buy a Quran because there's all kinds of revisions of it, and it's hard to get one of the originals or going back to as it was first written. But you can do that. Now, several of you asked me what kind of some good books. If you come tomorrow's session, I will have about four different books on my PowerPoint that is good. Anish Sarash is a good one. Mark Gabriel is a great one. There are some in the Brotherhood that I will give you tomorrow. A lot smarter than I am. I don't claim to be an expert in this arena. I'm just trying. I just feel like someone needs to step forward and really educate as much as we possibly can our brethren. But I want you to look at Deuteronomy 18. I talked about that earlier, how that Muhammad, when he went into that cave and had that cave experience, that he came out thinking that he was, Deuteronomy 18:18, he was the man, that God said that I'm going to appoint a new prophet and that I'm going to speak through that prophet. And so therefore he came out believing that. They believe, and the Quran teaches a resurrection and a judgment, and they believe that a result, that some's going to heaven and some is not going to heaven. But who's going to enter paradise? In the Quran,
basically those who obey the five steps or the five different things of Islam. One of them is the Shahada. The Shahada is the Islamic creed. I bear witness that there is no God except God, and I bear witness that the Prophet Muhammad is the messenger of God. You cannot be a faithful Muslim or a adherer to Islam unless you believe this, that there is no God except God, and that the Prophet Muhammad is the true messenger. You have to believe that. That's one of the steps in becoming a faithful Muslim. Number two, the salah. The salah is the daily prayers. The zakat, the almsgiving. These things, a couple of these things, not bad. Nothing wrong with praying. There's nothing wrong with almsgiving. Number four, the fasting during the Ramadan. Then the pilgrimage to Mecca for those who can't afford it. It's called the Hajj. These are the steps in going and being a faithful Muslim, and ultimately we enter paradise. You're not going to go. That's what they would say. And we'll talk more about the Quran. Friends, I'm going to tell you something. These are issues here that is in direct opposition to the Word of God. And we'll look at that more. Basically, those who obey those five pillars of faith, and when they obey these five pillars of faith, they are in good standing. Now, I said earlier that not all Muslims are terrorists. Okay? Don't build up a hatred toward Islam. Just, you know, don't get to the point that you just detest them, you hate them. When you see them at Walmart, you can't speak to them. That's not the mind of a Christian. But what we need to do is to understand that these people are actually unlearned. They're ignorant. And they need to be taught that these five pillars of faith will not get you into paradise. They won't get you to heaven. And in 610, Muhammad had begun to proclaim that he had this vision of an angel calling him. And I talked about that cave experience. And in that cave experience, Allah was one of the greater deities in Mecca. Now, actually, when you look at this idea of Allah, it means the God. Muhammad added the word Akbar, meaning greater. So the greater God is Muhammad Akbar or Akbar. Now notice, it was the title for the moon god. This is quite interesting. And I told you I've talked to Muslims, been able to sit down with a couple of them, and one of them, they were divided. I asked them about this, and one said, yes, that was in the very early stages. But the other one said, no, he'd never read that. And so when I left them, I noticed they were talking about it. But it was the title for the moon god at the time that some Arab tribes, one must conclude that Allahu Akbar meant that his god, Akbar, is greater than the 360 idols and gods at the Kaaba in Mecca's temple. Now, I want you to look at the promise that was given by the prophet. The prophet promise. And here it is. The Lord your God will raise up for you a prophet like me among you from your fellow Israelites. You must listen to him. What prophet? We talked about that a few minutes ago. Of thy brethren, he says. And so what I want to do today, I want to contrast these two prophets. Is he talking about Jesus Christ who came through the lineage and of the Israelites? Or is he talking about, ultimately, is he just talking about Isaac? Or is he talking about Ishmael? He's talking about the Christ, the Son of God. The Bible teaches that there is one God, and that the God revealed in nature in the Bible did beget a son. The Quran says that cannot be true. The Quran says that God could not have a son. I asked one of those fellows by internet not too long ago, I said, do you believe that God had a son? No, he couldn't have a son. He couldn't be deity. He couldn't have the divine nature that God possesses if he had a son. So you do not believe the Bible then? We do not believe that part of the Bible. You see, the Quran teaches one thing. The Bible teaches that God had a son. That he left the beauty and the splendor and the glory of heaven. He came to this earth. He lived among men. He died and suffered for the salvation of all mankind.
They said, no, that can't happen. It can't happen. That part is wrong. Now, I want you to look at the Quran and the view that the Muslims have toward it. They say that the Quran is the holy scripture of Muslims. They believe that the angel Gabriel dictated the revelation from Allah to Allah's last messenger, the Prophet Muhammad, peace be upon him, about 1400 years ago. And that the Quran is a guide to a way of life. Well, friends, that's another issue. And that's what I was trying to tell my friends. That can't be true. If Muhammad got a message in that cave from Gabriel, he first said it was from God, and the people wouldn't accept that. So later on in the Quran, he changes it from Jehovah God appearing to him, that God used Gabriel, and that Gabriel appeared to him and gave him a message. But the issue is, and that's what I was telling them, the Quran contradicts the Bible. They both cannot coexist. One is wrong, one is right. Look at the evidence. How can he prove that? Because Galatians chapter 1, but though we or an angel preach any other gospel to you than that which we have preached, let him be accursed. God did not, could not appear to him in a dream or in a vision, and he could not use Gabriel to reveal something that would contradict this word. He wouldn't be consistent. God can't lie. Says that 2 times in the New Testament. God can't lie. And what God says is that I'm going to speak to you through the revealed, inspired, the inerrant, the all-sufficient, all-authoritative Word of God. You know what he said? You don't understand. Allah is too great, too supreme to have a son. Well, I said to him on the airplane, you're probably right. Allah, since he's not Jehovah God, he probably couldn't have a son. But he's not the God of heaven. He's not Jehovah God. Let me go on and look at some other things here. It has been preserved word for word since it revealed to the last and final messenger. That's their view. That's what the Muslims say. They say the Bible has not been preserved. And by the way, friends, there are a lot of denominational people who believe that. Well, the Bible's been changed. These Muslims believe that the Quran that was revealed, they say, by Gabriel to Muhammad in a cave, no witnesses, no proof whatsoever, but yet they accept that and they say the Bible's been changed. Not only that, many people memorized it, and they believe that there is all kinds of harmony and that millions of people could quote and memorize the Quran. That's probably true. Brethren, after coming to PTP, I believe that's true of the Bible. I really do. I don't believe you can destroy. Well, I know you can't destroy the Word of God. Matthew 24:35, heaven and earth shall pass away, but my word shall not pass away. I know what the Bible says in Psalm 119:89. Oh Lord, thy word is settled in heaven. It doesn't matter what you think, what you say about it. It doesn't matter what Muhammad says about it. But what we're trying to do is weigh the evidence, look at what they say, and what does the Bible say? How can we refute this idea that the Quran can coexist with the Word of God and be accepted? Well, first of all, that's a lie. You can't do that. Not only that, notice the Quran mentions that how Allah, out of His mercy and the many messengers and warners and conveyors of the message, and to do righteous deed in order to please Him. You know what? The Quran endorses doing good deeds. You do enough good deeds, good deeds. You got a checklist. Do a checklist. Do a checklist, and you'll earn yourself into that seventh paradise. Friends, that's the Muslim view. You know what God says about that? Ephesians 2:89. For by grace are we saved through faith. That not of works, lest any man should boast. You know, I mean, it's through faith and obedience to God and His will. But my friends, you're not going to heaven without God's grace. You've got to walk in the light as He is in light. 1 John 1:7-9. Not only that, I want you to notice the Quran mentions specific different stories of prophets such as Adam, Noah, and this is what they would say in the Quran. Matter of fact, I got that marked. I just forgot to write it down here. And they even mentioned Muhammad.
They put Muhammad right in the same category with Jonah and with Noah and Abraham and Isaac. Isn't that interesting? And the Quran confirms that Allah revealed a scripture called, and this is interesting, Torah to Moses, and the Gospels, and Psalm to David, and even the Gospel to Jesus. They would accept the Torah. They would accept the Psalms to David, the first five books of the law. They would accept the Gospel, but yet the Gospel rejects the Quran. That's interesting to me. I said, how can you accept that the Gospel, the four Gospels of Jesus Christ, Matthew, Mark, Luke, and John, you can't accept that and it be consistent with the Muslim view, because it contradicts the Quran. They all preached Islam, which literally means submission to God or peace. That's, you're going to hear a lot about this. The theme of the Quran and the theme of the life of the Muslims. Now, I want to go just a little bit deeper, and I want to look at its predecessors. Look at its predecessors, if you will. The predecessors, the Torah, the Psalms, and the Gospel have all been superseded, though. You know what's greater? The Quran. Can I ask you a question today? If the Quran is greater than the Torah, the Psalms, and the Gospel, and I asked these Muslims this. I told you that one called me and he told me to leave Islam alone, and I told him to, I didn't have my hearing aid in, I couldn't understand everything that he said, but I was trying to tell him something, and he said this. He said, you just need to read the Quran that you've got at your house. And I thought, how did he know that I have a Quran at my house? And I got on YouTube, and I had done a lesson, and I made that statement. I'd like to have said something else to him. If you get rid of the Quran and take the Word of God, the Bible, my friends, I'm telling you right now, if you take the Word of God, the Bible, it will tear the Quran all to pieces. Period. Period. Now, I want you to notice as I keep going here. I'm going to have to hurry. Now, I'm going to give you some quotes directly out of the Quran. I opened up the Quran and I pasted it, copied and pasted, so I'm not misquoting. Here it is. People of the book, example, Jews and Christians, now there has come to you our messenger, Muhammad, making clear to you many things you have been concealing from the book and effacing many things. Listen to what he says. O believers, take not Jews and Christians as friends. They are friends of each other. Whoso of you makes them his friends is one of them. Surah 3, 56. Did you notice that? There are 114 surahs. In Surah chapter 3, verse 56, you don't take a Jew or a Christian as your friend. Now somebody says, well, now listen, we don't take that literal. Only the extremists take that literal. That may be true. I don't know. I doubt it. But remember I told you in the very beginning, in my first lesson, there are four steps to Islam. There's the evangelistic step. Remember that? There's the consolidation. Then there's the evolution, revolution. Then there is the state of becoming an Islamic state. I'm here to tell you, my friends, in any four of those states of the growth of Islam, in any four states, you're not allowed, if you're a Muslim, to be a friend to a Jew or to a Christian. What does the Word of God say about that? Jesus said, bless those that persecute you and bless those that say evil things about you. Pray for those that despitefully use you, persecute you. Jesus said to love your enemies. The Quran says, don't you be a friend to those Jews and to those Christians. I asked these Muslims one time at Tennessee Tech, when we met there on campus, as this lady set up a study with them, and I went up, met with two of them, two young men, very nice men, and I said, could you be a friend to me? Well, yeah, I would consider you my friend. I said, you don't believe the Quran. And he said, the Quran doesn't say that. I opened it up, and I said, what does that mean? He looked at it, and he looked at it. Well, it doesn't really mean that.
That sounds like a lot of denominational people I know. Doesn't mean that. Listen, friends, it says what it means, and it means what it says. That's the reason they're trying to kill so many Christians and Jews. The idea here is, old believers, take not your friends, those of them who were given the book before you. You know who that is? That's Surrey 3, verse 62. I'm not making this up. Look at the Quran now. I want you to notice in the Quran, it's called the Book of Heaven, supposedly dictated by Muhammad, by Angel Gabriel. I told these Muslims, I said, I know the Quran in the end, when I knew I wasn't going to get anywhere with them, I said, I know the book, the Quran, is not from God because it contradicts God's Word. There's one inspired book, and that is when holy men of God spake as they were moved or born alone by the Spirit of God. The Quran was given by one man, Muhammad, in a cave, and that was nothing more than just wishful thinking on his part. He wanted to turn people away from the pagan worship, idolatry,

my door, one of the first things that I will say, I said, do you believe Jesus Christ is the Son of God? Do you believe that He was God before He became a man? Well, not like you do. Well, you don't know how I believe. I hadn't told you yet. Do you believe what the Bible says about it? Friends, they do not believe that Jesus Christ is the Son of God. They believe that He was merely a prophet. There is a major difference between believing that Jesus is a prophet and that He was the Son of Almighty God. You can't go to heaven if you don't believe Jesus Christ, Son of God. Did you know that? Acts 4, verse 12, neither is there salvation in any other. For there is no other name under heaven given among men whereby we must be saved. The name of Jesus. I am the way, the truth, the life. No man can come to the Father but by me. I was giving this lecture one time, and I made a statement. It's sad because these people are not going to heaven. And I heard a man say on the front row, so he's not the judge. No, I'm not the judge. But I'm just telling you what the Lord said. The Lord said, if you deny me as the Christ, the Son of God, you can't go to heaven. Being politically correct would say, well, you know, we're not the judge. It doesn't matter what everybody does. You know, we want to coexist. I told you in the very outset, we're going to have to get away from our political correctness and start speaking and trying to help people to know Jesus, to know God, and to know His will. This is error to the core. Does that mean you hate them? No. Does that mean you're mean-spirited? No. You're trying to help people get to heaven, my friends, and without a doubt. You know they don't even think Jesus was crucified? This is what he was telling me. He said, okay, now look at your reasoning. He said, your reasoning is that God had a son, and his son was named Jesus. And you believe that he was crucified on a cross. So here you've got God had a son, and his son died. And yet you even go ahead and say that he's God. And I pointed out, it doesn't matter what I think or what I say, I'm just telling you what the Bible says. You know, when we're discussing the Bible, the worst thing you can do is say, well, I think this, I feel that. I don't care what you think, what you feel. What does the Bible say? The Bible says that He was and is the Son of God. And He was crucified. For the preaching of the cross is foolishness to them that perish, but to us that are saved, it is the power of God. 1 Corinthians 1:18. The whole power of the gospel hinges on the crucifixion. They don't even believe in it. They don't believe that that could actually happen. 60% of these verses in the Quran talks about jihad. I'm not going to discuss the jihad in this class. I think it's my next class, which will be tomorrow afternoon. I'm going to talk about jihad. But 60%. I have asked them in my dialogue with them, I said, do you believe in jihad? Well, it's a spiritual war. He said, only those people that are radicals. But I said, what about once you get to the consolidation state? Or what once you get to the Islamic state? Then. You see, friends, Islam is very peaceful when they're in the minority. Did you hear that? In America, they are in the minority. I said somewhere between 6, 8, 12 million. We don't really know. Could be that more than maybe even Methodists. There's only about 11 million Methodists in the world. Most people believe there are more Muslims than there are Methodists. You know, I'm preaching against Methodism too. But Methodists are not trying to blow us up. There are a lot of Baptists, I tell you, in Macon County. They don't like me. But so far, none of them blown me up yet. Probably like to, but they haven't done it yet. And the point of it is, friends, when you look at what Muhammad said, look at what he said. This is in Surah 9, verse 73. O prophet, strive hard against the unbeliever. That's you. You're a heathen. You're an infidel. And hypocrites. And be firm against them. Their abode is hell and even refuge indeed. I was telling that man that said, Who's left him to be the judge? These people in their Quran says that if you're not one of them, you're going to hell. And Jesus said, if you don't believe that I am He, you shall die in your sins. John 14, verse 6 says, I am the way, the truth, and the life. And yet, we say, well, you know, let's not be too dogmatic and too radical about it. Let's be careful. I say it's time that we speak up and speak out. Notice this. Slay
the aggressor.

0: Surrey 2, 190 and 191. Fight in the cause of Allah, those who fight you, but do not transgress limits, for Allah loveth not transgressors, and slay them wherever you catch them. Now, if I was a Muslim and I read that, I would take that at face value. I understand when you read the Bible that there are some scriptures that are to be taken symbolic. I understand that, figurative. But you always take the passage to mean literal unless there is evidence that it's to be taken symbolic. Why in the world would you not take that at face value? Slay the aggressors. You are the infidels. You are the unbelievers. The agenda, some of you may not be able to make it for the next session. You know what the agenda, the hidden agenda, according to Anish Sarash, who was a Muslim that was converted from Islam, and he has to have a fence around his house. He has to have security system because he is someone that they regard as a reprobate, and they are trying to kill him. You know where he lives? State of Alabama. Now, I'm not endorsing him because he's gotten in trouble with the state of Alabama because of some fraud and some cheating of the government. But the point is this. He's written a book. And the book says they have a hidden agenda. By 2020, they want to take over America. Well, they probably won't do it 2020. What if it's 2030? What if it's 2040? You might say, nah, that might be their agenda. Friends, look at how they have infiltrated our country and we have done nothing about it. Nothing about it. Look at this. Muslims believe that the inspiration of the Quran is important. The continuity, the significance, the sacredness, the biography of it, the chronology, are arranged simply by length. The longest chapter, and the reason I'm putting this in here, is because they think that the Bible is incorrect, and yet they think the Quran is inspired, that God, Allah, gave it to Muhammad. But you know, it is exceedingly incoherent. There is no logical order about the Quran. As a matter of fact, when you look at the Quran and everything about the Quran, it's just all jumbled up. A lot of contradictions in it. A lot of mistakes in it. If I had time, I could go in and show you some of those mistakes. Just simple things. Did you know that it is believed that Muhammad was very limited in his ability to read and write? I asked one of those Muslims, I said, is that correct? He said, yeah. He said, that's the reason it shows that it's from Allah, because he couldn't read and write. I said, well, did God write it down for him? I said, did Gabriel write it? No, he didn't write it down for him. But he said he came and told his wife and other people, and they wrote it down for him. And he remembered it verbatim. Yeah. The so-called prophecies of Islam are merely vague political speculations that do not even begin to rival biblical prophecy, either in precision or in chronological proximity to the events that supposedly they depict. In other words, if you take the Quran and you compare it to the Word of God, there is no comparison to the in-depth of the fulfillment of prophecies that was given by God in the Old Testament and fulfilled in the New Testament to the minute detail. So many mistakes. Scientific accuracy can be claimed when the Quran suggests that human fetus results from sperm that changes into a clot of congealed blood, which then become bones, later to be covered with flesh. Surrey 23, verse 14. I wrote this guy that he had been writing to me, and I said, what about that? He said, well, he said, you don't understand. He said there was a change and this took place and this. I said, y'all believe in evolution? Well, only in this idea of it. That is so far-fetched, friends. The Quran is morally flawed in numerous prospects. Notice this. For example, those who oppose Muhammad should be subjected to execution, decapitation or crucifixion, or the cutting off a hand, a feet from opposite side. Shamefully, in the Muslim religion, if a woman is guilty of ill conduct, she may be punished, deprived of sex, and beaten in moderation. Surrey 434. You know, friends, it amazes me how many women are being converted to Islam. And you know that they treat women as second-class citizens. We go to India and been in those India, back in those villages, and I've heard story after story after story of Christians and having to deal with this Islam minority in these particular villages, and how that the women are literally being beaten because they are involved in the Islamic religion. Why would anyone convert to that when they treat women as though they're second class citizens? Did you know that it takes two women to equal the testimony of one man in court of law, especially when Sharia law is in effect? That's interesting. How many women want to convert to that? And by the way, you take an American girl, American woman, and when she marries a Muslim man, it's all right as long as they live over here, because remember, we're in the evangelistic state of Islam. You move them over to a different country and you see how they regret that. What a mess. Muslims' activities in the West have been using the tactic of claiming that they worship the same God as Christians in order to gain legitimacy and acceptance. As a matter of fact, they just say Allah is the same as God. Well, they just put the name Allah in there. Friends, I'm telling you right now, Allah is in no way, no form, no fashion, has any kind of characteristics like Jehovah God, who is a creator of this world. Not at all. Some of our older people, or some people that are in our congregation, they'll say, well, I understand they call him Allah, but I also have read where that's the same God. It's not the same God. They don't even believe in the Jehovah God. They don't believe that Jesus Christ, Son of God. They don't even believe in the Holy Spirit as part of the Godhead that the Bible embraces and endorses. They each have a role. And that's one of the things that really, really concerns me. Muslims do not pray to the same God. Yahweh, Jehovah of Holy Scriptures, as translated in the Hebrew. Before Muhammad and the Arabs, they had 365 gods. And for each day of the year, Muhammad picked Allah, the Arab moon god, to pray to. Was Allah the biblical god or a pagan god in Arabia during pre-Islamic times? Most people that have studied Islam believe that he was the moon god. Not enough evidence for me to embrace that and to say that, but a strong possibility that Allah was just the moon god, the Arab moon god. And that's what Allah or Muhammad chose to use because he wanted to appease those that worshipped the moon. He'd already been run out of Mecca and had to flee to Medina because of the persecution. Now listen to what Dr. Robert Morey says. He contends that there is archaeological evidence proves that Muslims, Allah, is not the God of the Bible. To corroborate his evidence, listen to this. Archaeologists have discovered temples dedicated to the moon god through the Middle East. They have done some digs, and what they have dug up was they have found some of these different temples that were dedicated to the moon god. The ancient Sumerians worshipped a moon god, and his symbol was that of the crescent moon. I have put that up on some of my PowerPoint slides because I believe there's some evidence to that. Not enough to fully say that that's 100% accurate, but you look at this archaeologist, and that was absolutely true. The Old Testament consistently warned Israel not to fall into the trap of worshiping the moon, the sun, and the stars. Deuteronomy chapter 4. In 1950, listen to this, in the 50s, there was discovery in the land of Palestine, which unearthed two idols, the moon god, in which two men were depicted sitting upon the throne with the crescent moons carved into their chest. Now, I don't normally have that much up there. But the reason I have that up there is because I want you to see, and I want you to get in your mind. If it, even before Muhammad, if this Allah was a moon god in the worship of the moon, and he uses that term, Allah, to make it his god, you can kind of see how that warp that really is. And the very thing Deuteronomy chapter 4 says that should not happen. It was known as Allah, the moon, god, or the god. The term was shortened to Allah in the pre-Islamic times. They claimed the founder of Islam is a prophet named Muhammad. That's a lie. He was a pedophile. Did you know that Muhammad, there is plenty of evidence that proves that he was a false prophet and he was a pedophile. He married a six-year-old, consummating that marriage when she was 9 years old. The proof is overwhelming. They'll throw you in jail for that today. Should have thrown him in jail. And yet he is equal or superior to the Christ, the Son of God. That is ridiculous, my friend. That's blaspheming. You might say, that's not true. You do some research. I have been on some Islamic websites, several of them. And I went on some myths about Christianity and some things that have been said about the Bible. And I even left a message, and the guy, I don't know where he's from, but he sent me back a little message. And I said, is it true that Muhammad was a pedophile? And he said, well, Muhammad did some things that he shouldn't have done, and we don't embrace the things that he did wrong. But you mean to tell me he's a prophet of God, that God's going to speak through him, and God's going to use a pedophile as a prophet that is greater and superior to the Christ? I'm like James Watkins. There's a Greek word for that. That's called hogwash. Now, listen to this. Muhammad performed no miracles, spoke no prophecies, and died like all mortal men. In their book, listen to this. This is blaspheming, folks. Answering Islam, the crescent and light of the cross. Geisler and Salib reviewed 8 lines of argument that are employed to demonstrate that the Quran is sacred. Listen to this. The Islamic proofs may be summarized as follows. The Quran, unique literary style, is such that it could have been authored only by God. Since Muhammad was an unlettered prophet, he could not have produced the book himself. The claim is made that the Quran is the only book that has been preserved in its exact original form, according to Hanif. It is captioned to contain prophecies that demonstrate inspiration. But friends, when you take these alleged unity and lack of discrepancy and all that, when you look at all of these different, and you weigh it with the Quran, with the Word of God, it's a lie. I know that's not politically correct. And I know some of you say, boy, that's strong language. That may be the reason they're trying to kill me, I guess. But I'm telling you right now, they don't like me, but I'm telling you right now, friends, it is wrong. There are people going to go to hell that is embracing this religion, and they need to be reached with the gospel of Jesus Christ. You cannot believe the Quran and believe the Word of God. They do not coexist. One contradicts the other, and that is the Quran contradicts the Word of God. It is an error. I'm going to pass some of this. I want you to notice, number one, the Christian believes that the Bible is the Word of God. The Quran believes that God's Word is the Quran. That is absolutely wrong. Number two, Christians believe that Jesus Christ, Son of God, they believe that He was just one of the prophets. They're absolutely wrong. Enough proof in the Bible that proves that Jesus is the Christ, the Son of God, that He was that prophet in Deuteronomy 18:18 that was prophesied about, that would come and that God would speak to Him, through Him, and that would lead people to the Messiah, to God. Not only that, I'm going to have to hurry. I've only got just 2 minutes. Jesus died on the cross. Jesus didn't die on the cross, the Muslims say. The Bible says He did. Friends, if Jesus didn't die on the cross, you are in your sins. You have no hope whatsoever. Somebody says, what difference does it really make? This is just minute. This is minute. This is small. Our salvation depends upon the fact whether Jesus died or did not die. And the fact of it is, He did die, and He arose on the third day. And He's reigning on the right hand of God. Christians, God is love. One of the things that I like about Christianity is that God is love. Love is not used to describe Allah. It's kind of interesting to me. You'll not find in the Quran where the word love is used to characterize or describe this Allah, their God. God is love. 1 John 4 and verse number 8. If any man loves me, he'll keep my will. He'll do my commandments. John 14 verse 15. You know, the whole New Testament, matter of fact, the whole Bible is predicated upon the fact that God is love. But He doesn't tolerate sin. He doesn't tolerate disobedience. You will stand before God. He's a God of justice. You will have to pay. Wouldn't it be a sad day to see all the people in the world that disobeyed God and rejected God? Salvation comes by grace through obedience. Muslims believe that salvation comes by works, checklist, by obeying the five pillars of faith. I say there are six pillars of faith. When they become all the way to the Islamic State, they're full grown, and you add the jihad to it, number six. Thank you. My time has swiftly come and gone. Hope you'll come back tomorrow for our third lesson on Islam.
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2: May I talk to you about a better life? In Jeremiah 6 and verse 16, we read, "Ask for the old paths and walk therein." Further, we're admonished in the Old Testament to remove not the ancient landmarks. We often refer to Acts chapter 2 as the beginning of the Old Jerusalem Gospel. There are some things that are precious, that are old. I have in front of me several old books, one by Brother Gus Nichols, one by Brother Shrigley, and others. But probably even more precious to me is the book of pictures of my mother and father. Dad died in 1980, mother in 1993. They influenced our lives, a Christian home. They were not perfect, but they strove to live as God desired that they live. Friends, we need to make sure that we remember our roots, that which our parents have taught us. Oh, they could teach us those things that are not right. They could lead us in a way that is wrong in the sight of God. So we must prove all things. 1 Thessalonians 5. We must try the spirits to see if they are of God. 1 John 4 and verse 1. We're to search the Scriptures to see if these things are so, according to Acts chapter 17, verse 10 and 11. That which we've been taught by our parents, that which we as parents maybe are teaching others. Let's examine. Let's prove. Absolutely. But let's remember those on whose shoulders we stand today. Those that have worked so hard to bring us where we are now. Those that have labored and built so much to to make it possible for us to enjoy the benefits that we enjoy this very moment. You see, we are blessed as a people. We have so much for which to be thankful. God is our Father, the Word of God, His instruction book for our lives, and others that have helped us to bring us to this moment in time. For the best life possible, let's focus on the things that really matter.

0: Welcome to a time of Bible readings and hymns with your host, David Kenny, of the Wadsworth Church of Christ on West Good Avenue in Wadsworth, Ohio.
1: When the moonlight glows,
2: Matthew chapter 26. And it came to pass, when Jesus had finished all these sayings, he said unto his disciples, Ye know that after 2 days is the feast of the Passover, and the Son of Man is betrayed to be crucified. Then assembled together the chief priests and the scribes and the elders of the people under the palace of the high priest, who was called Caiaphas, and consulted that they might take Jesus by subtlety and kill him. But they said, Not on the feast day, lest there be an uproar among the people. Now when Jesus was in Bethany, in the house of Simon the leper, there came unto him a woman having an alabaster box of very precious ointment, and poured it on his head as he sat at meat. But when his disciples saw it, they had indignation, saying, To what purpose is this waste? For this ointment might have been sold for much and given to the poor. When Jesus understood it, he said unto them, Why trouble ye the woman? For she hath wrought a good work upon me. For ye have the poor always with you, but me ye have not always. For that she hath poured this ointment on my body, she did it for my burial. Verily I say unto you, wheresoever this gospel shall be preached in the whole world, there shall also this, that this woman hath done, be told her for memorial of her. Then one of the 12, called Judas Iscariot, went unto the chief priests, and said unto them, What will you give me, and I will deliver him unto you? And they coveted with him for 30 pieces of silver. And from that time he sought opportunity to betray him. Now the first day of the feast of unleavened bread, the disciples came to Jesus, saying unto him, Where wilt thou that we prepare for thee to eat the Passover? And he said, Go into the city to such a man, and say unto him, The master saith, My time is at hand. I will keep the Passover at thy house with my disciples. And the disciples did as Jesus had appointed them, and they made ready the Passover. Now when the even was come, he sat down with the 12. And as they did eat, he said, Verily I say unto you, that one of you shall betray me. And they were exceeding sorrowful, and began every one of them to say unto him, Lord, is it I? And he answered and said, He that dippeth his hand with me in the dish, the same shall betray me. The Son of Man goeth as it is written of him, but woe unto that man by whom the Son of Man is betrayed. It had been good for that man if he had not been born. Then Judas, which betrayed him, answered and said, Master, is it I? He said unto him, Thou hast said. And as they were eating, Jesus took bread and blessed it, and brake it, and gave it to the disciples, and said, Take, eat, this is my body. And he took the cup, and gave thanks, and gave it to them, saying, Drink ye all of it, for this is my blood of the New Testament, which is shed for many for the remission of sins. But I say unto you, I will not drink henceforth of this fruit of the vine, until that day when I drink it new with you in my Father's kingdom. And when they had sung an hymn, they went out into the Mount of Olives. Then saith Jesus unto them, All ye shall be offended because of me this night, for it is written, I will smite the shepherd, and the sheep of the flock shall be scattered abroad. But after I am risen again, I will go before you into Galilee. Peter answered and said unto him, Though all men shall be offended because of thee, yet will I never be offended. Jesus saith unto him, Verily I say unto thee, that this night before the cock crow, thou shalt deny me thrice. Peter said unto him, Though I should die with thee, yet will I not deny thee. Likewise also said all the disciples. Then cometh Jesus with them unto a place called Gethsemane, and saith unto the disciples, Sit ye here, while I go and pray yonder. And he took with him Peter and the two sons of Zebedee, and began to be sorrowful and very heavy. Then saith he unto them, My soul is exceeding sorrowful, even unto death. Tarry ye here, and watch with me. And he went a little further, and fell on his face, and prayed, saying, O my Father, if it possible, let this cup pass from me. Nevertheless, not as I will, but as thou wilt. And he cometh unto the disciples, and findeth them asleep, and saith unto Peter, What, could ye not watch with me 1 hour? Watch and pray, that ye enter not into temptation. The spirit indeed is willing, but the flesh is weak. He went away again the second time and prayed, saying, O my Father, if this cup may not pass away from me, except I drink it, thy will be done. And he came and found them asleep again, for their eyes were heavy. And he left them and went away again and prayed the third time, saying the same words. Then cometh he to his disciples and saith unto them, Sleep on now and take your rest. Behold, the hour is at hand, and the Son of Man is betrayed into the hands of sinners. Rise, let us be going. Behold, he is at hand that doth betray me. And while he yet spake, lo, Judas, one of the 12, came, and with him a great multitude with swords and staves from the chief priests and elders of the people. Now he that betrayed him gave them a sign, saying, Whomsoever I shall kiss, that same is he. Hold him fast. And forthwith he came to Jesus and said, Hail, Master, and kissed him. And Jesus said unto him, Friend, wherefore art thou come? Then came they and laid hands on Jesus and took him. And behold, one of them which were with Jesus stretched out his hand and drew his sword and struck a servant of the high priest and smote off his ear. Then said Jesus unto him, Put up again thy sword into his place, for all they that take the sword shall perish with the sword. Thinkest thou that I cannot now pray to my Father, and he shall present with me more than 12 legions of angels? But how then shall the scriptures be fulfilled, that thus it must be? In that same hour said Jesus to the multitudes, Are you come out as against a thief with swords and staves for to take me? I sat daily with you teaching in the temple, and he laid no hold on me. But all this was done, that the scriptures of the prophets might be fulfilled. Then all the disciples forsook him and fled. And they that laid hold on Jesus led him away to Caiaphas the high priest, where the scribes and the elders were assembled. But Peter followed him afar off unto the high priest's palace, and went in and sat with the servants to see the end. Now the chief priests and elders and all the council sought false witness against Jesus to put him to death, but found none. Yea, though many false witnesses came, yet found they none. At the last came two false witnesses, and said, This fellow said, I am able to destroy the temple of God, and build it in 3 days. And the high priest arose, and said unto him, Answerest thou nothing? What is it which these witness against thee? But Jesus held his peace, and the high priest answered and said unto him, I adjure thee by the living God, that thou tell us whether thou be the Christ, the Son of God. Jesus saith unto him, Thou hast said, Nevertheless I say unto you, Hereafter shall you see the Son of Man sitting on the right hand of power, and coming in the clouds of heaven. Then the high priest rent his clothes, saying, He has spoken blasphemy. What further need have we of witnesses? Behold, now ye have heard this blasphemy. What think ye? They answered and said, He is guilty of death. Then did they spit in his face and buffeted him, and others smote him with the palms of their hands, saying, Prophesy unto us, thou Christ, who is he that smote thee? Now Peter sat without in the palace, and a damsel came unto him, saying, Thou also was with Jesus of Nazareth. But he denied before them all, saying, I know not what thou sayest. And when he was going out into the porch, another maid saw him, and said unto them that were there, This fellow was also with Jesus of Nazareth. And again he denied with an oath, I do not know the man. And after a while came unto him they that stood by, and said to Peter, Surely thou also was one of them, for thy speech bewrayeth thee. Then began he to curse and to swear, saying, I know not the man. And immediately the cock crew. And Peter remembered the word of Jesus, which was said unto him, Before the cock crow, thou shalt deny me thrice. And he went out and wept bitterly.

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0: It's 75 degrees.
2: Good evening. If you have your Bibles, you can open up to 2 Samuel chapter 10. 2 Samuel chapter 10. We're continuing our study in the book of 2 Samuel. Thus far, we have made it through 9 chapters. If you remember on Sunday morning, we talked about 2 Samuel chapter 9. In 2 Samuel chapter 9, we find the situation there that is revealed to us for Mephibosheth and how David shows great kindness and compassion upon Mephibosheth, he being the son of Jonathan. And we see tonight in 2 Samuel chapter 10 that David is once again going to show great kindness and great compassion upon another individual, but this time it's going to lead to some problems. In fact, it's going to lead to some wars that happen between the Ammonites and the Syrians that do fight the Israelites. Now, me and Miranda, after Bible class tonight, we are going to go over to the Dairy Queen and get some ice cream. If anybody would like to join us, you are more than welcome to come and sit and fellowship with each other and just have some good conversation. We're going to be going over there after services. I wanted to extend that invitation to you before we go to God in prayer. Let's go to God in prayer. Lord, we are so thankful that you have blessed us with an opportunity to gather together, to study your word, to show ourselves approved, Lord, by learning from your word. And we pray that we can grow closer to you, that we can deepen our relationship with you through your word, for we recognize that within your word contains all things that pertain to life and to godliness, and we have within our hands the words of life. Help us, Lord, to always cling to those words throughout this life so that one day we can have a hope of eternal life. We love you, Lord. We're thankful for this opportunity that you have blessed us with, and we pray that your blessing will be upon our time together this evening. It's in Jesus' name that we pray. Amen. Now, we're going to be splitting our Bible class, remember, once again, into two sections. We're going to be doing 15 to 20 minutes of our regular curriculum tonight, and then we're going to go into our evangelism material. The regular curriculum, obviously, is 2 Samuel chapter 10. Now, we remember the words of 2 Samuel chapter 8 and verse 14. The Bible records for us through inspiration that the Lord gave the victory to David whithersoever, the New King James Version says, wherever he went. That is, wherever David went in war, that God gave him the victory up until this point in the Scriptures. Now, there's a variety of different reasons for that, one of which is because God had chosen David as king over his people. We go back to 1 Samuel chapter 16, and we see that God saw something that man did not see within the life of David. In fact, God saw his heart. And within the heart of David, God saw motives that would be, make a man, rather, that would be a good king. You think about the character traits that we have learned about David thus far in our study of the book of 2 Samuel. In fact, there are really three that I want to point out for just a moment. We've learned that David is humble. In 2 Samuel chapter 3, in verse 12, we find a statement that really embodies the humility of David. In 2 Samuel chapter 3, in verse 12, it's recorded about David by inspiration that David recognized that God had made him king. In other words, he knew that it was nothing that he had ever done. It was nothing that he had ever deserved, but rather that God had placed him in this state of life as king over his people. And it was all because of the love of God and all because of the power of God. Number two, David was one who sought the counsel of God. I guess you could say that David learned this lesson a little bit the hard way, because you may remember back in 2 Samuel chapter 6, we find there in that chapter of Scripture that David is going to move the Ark of the Covenant into Jerusalem. Now, David fails the first time. The reason that he fails is because he substitutes the new cart in place of the manner in which God had commanded for the Ark of the Covenant to be moved. And when you go over to 1 Chronicles chapter 18, and you read there in verse 13, which is really the same parallel text to 2 Samuel chapter 6, David recognizes the mistake that he had made at first, that he had not sought the counsel of God. And the statement is made in 1 Chronicles chapter 18 and verse 13 by David himself, "The Lord broke out against us, that is, in anger, because we did not seek His counsel." And so that's exactly what he does in that moment of time. He seeks the counsel of God. He approves the method in which God had instructed for the ark to be moved. And we see that this time it is successfully moved into the ark, or into the city of Jerusalem. And then thirdly, we see that David was kind and compassionate. Perhaps no better statement in the Bible summarizes this for us or embodies this for us than 2 Samuel chapter 9 and verse 1. In 2 Samuel chapter 9 and verse 1, we see David coming off a great many military victories where he had defeated thousands and thousands of soldiers, great armies that he had gone up against, and God had given him the victory in those skirmishes and in those battles. Well, David is in a moment of triumph. And as he's in this moment of triumph, the Bible says that he reflects upon his past. He reflects upon his roots. And he asks the question in 2 Samuel chapter 9 and verse 1, is there anyone left of the house of Saul that I can show kindness or compassion to? We know that there was one that was left. His name was Mephibosheth. He was lame in both of his feet. He was the forgotten son of Jonathan. And David is going to show great kindness to him in that he is going to allow him to eat at his table as long as he shall live. Now, we're going to see a few more situations later on in the book of Samuel with Mephibosheth and how Mephibosheth really fails to repay David for the kindness that he had shown him. But in these innate characteristics of David, we see characteristics that endear him to us, but we also see what God saw in the heart of David when the statement was made in 1 Samuel chapter 16 and verse 7, for God does not see as man sees, for man sees the outward appearance, but God sees the heart. In our lesson this evening, we're going to explore another act of kindness or compassion that David shows upon another individual. But this time, it's not received real well. In fact, this time, it's going to lead to some battles and to some skirmishes between God's people and two other people. So let's begin reading here in verse 1 of 2 Samuel chapter 10. We'll read on down through, verse 6. The Bible says, beginning in verse 1 of 2 Samuel chapter 10, it happened after this that the king of the people of Ammon died, and Hanun, his son, reigned in his place. Then David said, I will show kindness to Hanun, the son of Nahash, as his father showed kindness to me. So David sent by the hand of his servants to comfort him concerning his father. And David's servants came into the land of the people of Ammon. And the princes of the people of Ammon said to Hanun, their lord, do you think that David really honors your father because he has sent comforters to you? Has David not rather sent his servants to you to search out the city, to spy it out, and to overthrow it? Verse 4, therefore Hanun took David's servants, shaved off half of their beards, cut off their garments in the middle, at their buttocks, and sent them away. When they told David, he sent to meet them, because the men were greatly ashamed. And the king said, wait at Jericho until your beards have grown, and then return. Verse 6, when the people of Ammon saw that they had made themselves repulsive to David, the people of Ammon sent and hired the Syrians of Beth-Rahab and the Syrians of Zobah, 20,000 foot soldiers, and from the king of Maacah, 1,000 men, and from Ishtob, 12,000 men. So the Bible tells us that the king of the Ammonite people, a pagan people, has died. The king's name was Nahash. Now, incidentally, that is a variation of the Hebrew word that we find for serpent. In Genesis chapter 3 and verse 1, you may remember that the Bible says that the serpent came into the garden. He was more cunning than any beast of the field. The Hebrew word for serpent is a variation of the form Nahash. Here we see that David decides he's going to show great compassion or great kindness to the son of Nahash. His name is Hanun. Now, the Bible gives us a reason for that. The Bible says David is going to show this kindness because in times past, Nahash had shown him great kindness. Now, the Bible doesn't reveal to us exactly what Nahash had done for David. In fact, the only time that I'm aware of when Nahash is mentioned in the Scriptures prior to this moment in time is 1 Samuel chapter 11. In 1 Samuel chapter 11, beginning there in verse 1, there's a situation that arises there between God's people and Nahash, and we see that there's some instructions and some various conflicts that arise as a result of that situation. But nonetheless, that's the only time that I'm aware of that he's mentioned within the Scriptures. But David decides, I'm going to show great kindness and compassion upon the son of this man who has died. Now, with Mephibosheth, the kindness was greatly received. You may remember, Mephibosheth makes the statement, what have I ever done in my life to deserve such kindness? Me being such a dead dog as I. That's the exact language that he uses. Well, this time the kindness and compassion is not greatly received. And that's kind of where things get a little bit confusing in this chapter of Scripture. And I want to introduce you to the characters that we are introduced to that play an important role in the overall story that's taking place here in 2 Samuel chapter 10. First, you have obviously King David. Now, King David desired to show compassion or kindness upon the son of Nahash. His name was Hanun, who was going to be the new king of the people of Ammon. But then you also have the son of Nahash, Hanun. Now, he's in a great time of mourning. David is going to send ambassadors to him, and perhaps Hanun would have received those ambassadors as an act of kindness if it hadn't been for the third character that we're introduced to, and that is the princes of Ammon. Now, you could say that the princes of Ammon in this story, they are really the instigators. They come to Hanun, the new king of the land of Ammon, and they say, well, you know why David's sending these ambassadors, right? It's not because he cares about you. It's not because he's trying to show compassion to you. That's not why he's sending these people. He's sending them to spy out the land. He wants to overthrow you. That's why he's sending these ambassadors to you. In other words, they were insinuating that in a time of weakness for the kingdom, that David was going to come in and overthrow them and rule over them as their king. Well, obviously, Hanun, who is going to be the new king, I guess you could say, of these people, he decides that the princes of Ammon are right, and the act of kindness that David is showing to him really isn't an act of kindness. Now, if it hadn't been for the princes of Ammon in 2 Samuel chapter 10, we probably could have avoided all the bloodshed that we're going to read about in the remainder of this chapter of Scripture, because they make a false claim about David that is not true, that cannot be backed up by evidence, and they instigate this battle that's going to ensue as a result. Now, I want you to notice the result of this wicked motive of the princes of Ammon. They take these ambassadors of David when they come into the land of Ammon. And what do they do to them? First, they cut off half their beards. And secondly, the Bible says they cut or they rent their clothing all the way down to their buttocks. Now, simply, that means they are going to be completely naked and they are going to have their beards cut in half. Now, in regard to the beard, obviously the nakedness was shameful. But in regard to the beard, for a Jewish man to have his beard cut in half in this day and time, in this culture, it was almost akin to being flogged or beaten. In fact, most men probably would have chose death over having their beard cut in half because of the propriety of the curtain culture that they lived in at that time. It was considered the greatest ornament that a man had, and it was very common for men to grow them out. In fact, as you're going to see later on in these verses, they were greatly ashamed because their beard had been cut in half. It wasn't that fact that they had been completely shaven. It was simply the fact that their beard had been cut in half. They still had a beard. It just wasn't as long as it was before. Now, David hears of this. The Bible says that these men were greatly ashamed. It was an issue of propriety, that is, the certain moral standards of the culture of the day. Now, men walk around today, and if you don't have a beard, it's not shameful. I can't grow a beard, so obviously, if I had no beard and we lived in a culture where people who didn't have beards, it was shameful not to have a beard, I guess I'd be living a shameful life. But here we see that these men were ashamed that they did not have a full beard, that their beard had been cut in half. It was the culture, the moral standards of the day. Obviously, we realize today that a beard is not going to help us grow closer to God or going to draw us away from God if we don't have a beard. It's kind of like what Paul said, 1 Corinthians chapter 7, I believe it's in verse 19. He's talking there about the old law, and he says, either circumcision or uncircumcision really doesn't amount to a hill of beans. And then he goes on and he says, but doing the will or doing the commands of God. That's what really, really matters. But these men are greatly ashamed as a result of the fact that they've had their beards cut in half. Now, let's pick up here in verse 7. Let's see how David deals with this situation. Now, when David heard of it, he sent Joab and all the army of the mighty men. Then the people of Ammon came out and put themselves in battle array at the entrance of the gate. And the Syrians of Zobah, Beth-Rab, Ishtab, and Makkah were by themselves in the field. Verse 9, when Joab saw that the battle line was against him before and behind, he chose some of Israel's best and put them in battle array against the Syrians. Verse 10, and the rest of the people he put under the command of Abishai, his brother, that he might set them in battle array against the people of Ammon. Then he said, if the Syrians are too strong for me, then you shall help me. But if the people of Ammon are too strong for you, then I will come and help you. Be of good courage. Does that sound familiar from the book of Joshua? How many times did we hear the statement, be of good courage, do not be afraid, for I am with you. I have given your enemy into your hands. He says, be of courage and let us be strong for our people and for the cities of our God. And may the Lord do what is good in his sight. So Joab and the people who were with him drew near for the battle against the Syrians, and they fled before him. When the people of Ammon saw that the Syrians were fleeing, they also fled before Abishai and entered the city. So Joab returned from the people of Ammon and went to Jerusalem. When the Syrians saw that they had been defeated by Israel, they gathered together. You could say they felt some shame. Verse 16, then Hadadezer sent and brought out the Syrians who were beyond the river. They came to Helam. And Shobak, the commander of Hadadezer's army, went before them. When it was told to David, he gathered all Israel, crossed over the Jordan, and came to Helam. And the Syrians set themselves in battle array against David and fought with him. Then the Syrians fled before Israel, and David killed 700 charioteers and 40,000 horsemen of the Syrians, struck Shobak, the commander of their army, who died there. And when all the kings who were servants to Hadadezer saw that they were defeated by Israel, they made peace with Israel and served them. So the Syrians were afraid to help the people of Ammon anymore. Now, earlier on in those verses, we're introduced to David's mighty men. We'll get more of that in 2 Samuel chapter 23 when we find a list there of David's mighty men and all these great mighty feats that they had accomplished as the right hand, the Navy SEALs, I guess you could say, of David's army. But then we're introduced to a variety of different characters in those verses. Now, these characters, they play a role, I guess you could say, in the story that's developing throughout the chapter. The first character that we're introduced to, the fourth character overall, his name is Joab. Now, we remember Joab back in 2 Samuel chapter 8, I believe it's in verse 14. The Bible tells us that he is made commander-in-chief over all David's army. In other words, he is completely over David's army. And here we see that he goes up before the Syrians and the Ammonites, and he sees that they are surrounding him in the front and also in the back. So the question becomes, well, what am I going to do about this? Well, Joab decides, I'm going to take the Syrians head on, and then I'm going to allow my brother Abishai, we've been introduced to him as well, I'm going to give my brother Abishai the control and the command over the army so that they can go against the Ammonites. And that's the second character that we're introduced to in that second set of verses. Now, the situation, the plan that they had really come up with here was this. If Joab struggles with the Syrians and Abishai defeats the Ammonites, well, Abishai is then going to go help his brother Joab defeat the Syrians. And if Abishai is struggling with the Ammonites and Joab defeats the Syrians, then Joab's going to go and help his brother Abishai defeat the Ammonites. Either way, they are going to gain victory over those who were trying to cause harm to the people of God. Now, with that being said, we see here that we have a third character that's introduced, and that is an army. That is the Syrian army. Now, the Syrian army, they were really hired hands. They were fighting for money. They had no devotion. They had nothing holding them to in this battle. They were really just fighting for the fact that they had been paid to fight. And so here we see these Syrians, when they go up against the Israelites, they see this army, they see they're not going to defeat them, and the Bible says they turn and they flee. They run. Well, the Ammonites see that they're running. And I would imagine these Syrians were pretty bad dudes. I'd say that's probably why they hired them. That's probably why they sought them out. The Ammonites see that the Syrians are turning, and they say, well, there ain't no way. If they can't beat them, we certainly can't beat them. So what do the Ammonites do? They also turn and flee. Now, the Bible says that the Syrians regather, though. The Ammonites do not, but the Syrians regather. And David hears that they have regathered. And they set up at a place that's called Helam. It's H-E-L-A-M. It's across the Jordan River. So David decides he takes all the army of Israel. He crosses over the Jordan River into Helam, and then we're provided with really the details of just how bad he defeats this army. But before we get there, I want you to notice with me the numbers that are provided thus far. With the Syrians, you had 20,000 foot soldiers. With the army of Makkah, you had 1,000 soldiers. And with Ishtob, you had 12,000 soldiers. Now, if you're adding those up, that's 33,000 soldiers that essentially, when they went up against the army of God, they just turned and fled. Then he goes across the Jordan River into Helam, and we're given more numbers here as to how many people were defeated. The Bible says that David killed 700 charioteers and 40,000 horsemen of the Syrians. I mean, he wipes them off the face of the earth. He completely and totally defeats them without any problems. And I love the statement that's made there at the end of verse 19. So the Syrians were afraid to help the people of Ammon anymore. They saw this great defeat that they had suffered at the hands of David, at the hands of God's army, and they said, we're not helping those people anymore. They got us into some trouble this last time, and we're just not going to go over there and help them anymore. That's how much fear that God's army had struck into the armies that they had gone up against. God's power gave God's army the victory. What a wonderful thing it is that you read here in the Scriptures time and time again that God has given them victory over these great and powerful armies. Armies that were comprised of thousands and thousands and thousands of men. It's a testament to the statement that we began with in our Bible class this evening, which was found there in 2 Samuel chapter 8. 2 Samuel chapter 8 and verse 12, when the Bible says, or verse 14 rather, when the Bible says, and the Lord gave victory to David whithersoever he went. Now, when we go into chapter 11 on Sunday morning, you're going to see that David, we're going to experience the human side of David. Here we find David is going to commit a sin. That sin is going to be with a woman by the name of Bathsheba. We'll study that Sunday morning in our Bible class. And David is going to feel the results of that sin that he is going to commit.
0: It's 11:22.
3: Hello, my name is Griffin Collins, and I have an exciting announcement. We will begin releasing a weekly devotional on Facebook titled Matters That Matter. In these weekly devotionals, we will discuss topics that are important and specific to the Lord's church today. What does the Bible say about trusting others? Am I required to be faithful as a Christian? I pray that you will follow along with us as we explore matters that matter today.
0: It's 73 degrees.

Greetings, ladies and gentlemen. Good to be with you via television. You know that today we hear a good deal about contemporary problems. Contemporary, according to Mr. Webster, means marked by current circumstances, etc. Modern, in other words. It's an interesting fact, however, that there are really no new problems in existence. Have you ever really thought about that? No new problem. No, no. The problems arise with regard to our attitude toward the circumstances that prevail. For instance, there in the Garden of Eden, in Genesis chapter 3, you know, the serpent, more subtle than the beast of the field, came to the woman, and she said to him, "Have you noted the goodness and the mercy, the love of God? He has placed us in paradise. Oh, this is beauty beyond my ability to imagine. Oh, and I have the finest man in the world as my husband, and I love him dearly. He fulfills my life. Oh, and my pets, oh, the animals of the earth are subject to us. That old lion with that big mane, he rubs up against me. I'll scratch him on the back. And, oh, you ought to hear that hyena giggle when I rub him on the stomach. And then Adam and I, two or three times a day, sit under the shade of the tree of life, and we eat of that luscious fruit. And as a result, we'll live forever. Just look at this terrain. I mean, look at the vegetation. Observe the beauty of this Garden of Eden. We live in paradise. Wait a minute. Someone said, Genesis chapter 3 doesn't read like that at all. No, that's true. Oh, but that is the case, is it not? Yes, she lived in paradise. Eat of the tree of life, live forever. Oh, all the animals subject to them? Everything they needed for happiness and joy and fulfillment was available. Why didn't Mother Eve concentrate on that? Old Satan said, "Yea, hath God said, you shall not eat of every tree of the garden." Mother Eve could have said, "What are you talking about?" Well, Satan would say, "You know that tree of the knowledge of good and..." Oh, Eve said, "We never go around that thing at all. As a matter of fact, we've already talked about it. When Adam gets his axe sharpened, we're going to cut that thing down." Wait a minute. That's not natural, is it? No, sir. Oh, that would be spiritual. Oh, the natural thing is to

emphasize that which has to do with the physical. Satan knows that, good people. And he comes to you on that basis. He doesn't come to enlighten you spiritually. Or he doesn't even come to remind you of the blessings of God that result from a life of spirituality. He wants you to forget that. Get as far away from that as possible. Yea, hath God said, you shall not eat of every tree of the garden? Why would he bring up the one negative situation that exists in Eden? Friend, Satan is bent upon the destruction of the crowning creature of the Almighty, mankind, made in his image and likeness. Satan is determined to destroy you, and if you allow him to do so, he can handle it with ease. There's no question about it. But just a moment. This tree of the knowledge of good and evil, God had said, verse 17, Genesis 2, thou shalt not eat thereof, for in the day that thou eatest thereof, thou shalt surely die. Now, we've explained that the reason that tree was there is because man, made in the image and the likeness of God, is a creature of choice, life or death. And there's the tree. But just a moment. I mean, why would Mother Eve, no matter the suggestion of the serpent, the devil speaking through that snake, why would she concentrate on that? Why not just say, never mind, Satan, no use bringing that up, I'm not interested in that. We have everything essential to our happiness. We have all that man could possibly desire. I'm not interested in that. No, sir. That was the one thing that in the perfection of Eden they could not have. Ooh, and human nature, the old physical man. If we aren't careful, that is where we place the emphasis on that which we are not supposed to have or that which we are not supposed to do, that which should be farthest from our thought. That is where we concentrate if we aren't careful. That's the influence of Satan in this old physical world. He brings up those things that you can't have. It is, well, you see, when Mother Eve saw that the fruit of the tree of life was the tree of the knowledge of good and evil, it was good for food, lust of the flesh, a delight to the eye, beautiful to look at, desire to make one wise. You say, we'll be like God, Satan said, knowing good and evil. She took of the fruit, ate thereof, gave to her husband, he did eat with her, verse 6, Genesis 3. And what was it John said? Love not the world, neither the things that are in the world. If any man love the world, the love of the Father is not in him. All that's in the world, the lust of the flesh, lust of the eye, and the pride or the vainglory of life. 1 John 2, verses 15 through 17, just a moment. These are not of the Father, but of the world. The world passeth away in the lusts thereof. Oh, but he that doeth the will of the Father abideth forever. Oh, that's why Satan doesn't direct you to the will of the Father. He doesn't speak of the blessings and the benefits of your spiritual life. No, no. He emphasizes your desire for physical gratification, satisfaction. If we aren't careful, we listen to that old boy, and he leads us astray. Friends, we need to study God's Word every day. Read it every day. Seek to put it into practice. Let your thoughts focus upon God's eternal will. And in the circumstances of life, there are good things and bad things, and in both those areas, you need to give God thanks for his blessings, and for the problems of life as well. Count it all joy, my brethren, when you fall into manifold temptations, knowing that the proving your faith worketh patience. And let patience have its perfect work, that you may be perfect and entire, lacking in nothing. James chapter 1, verses 2 through 4. So the blessings of life really come out of the negative circumstances through which we pass. That is, if we maintain our faith in God. Oh, but contemporary problems? It is amazing how people speak of such things. The problems are the same. No. Our reaction, our attitude toward the problems creates either blessing or difficulty for our lives. There are many areas, for instance, where young people today especially, and many that are older, are actually confused. For instance,
today, almost half of the marriages in this country are ending in divorce. Friends, that is a tragedy beyond description. That is a horrible thing. The basis of a successful marriage is love. Agapao, a selfless love that desires to make her happy and to fulfill her life, to give your attention to her well-being. Oh, and she responds with that kind of love and respect. Friend, you're back in paradise. Oh, that's perfection. This is what God has provided. But many people marry on various bases that have nothing to do with genuine, lasting love. And consequently, marriages are ending in divorce. And many people being divorced contract a second marriage in just a moment. You can't do that. No, you'll lose your soul. I say unto you that whosoever shall put away his wife, except it be for fornication, and shall marry another, committeth adultery. And he that marrieth her when she is put away, committeth adultery. That's Matthew 19, verse 9. Oh, but now, wait a minute. Someone says, preacher, divorce is legal. I mean, you can go before the courts of our great land and on almost any basis, incompatibility or certainly for sexual infidelity, you can get a divorce. And you are legally separated. You're no longer married. No, that's where one of those contemporary words come in. Say, friend, marriage is a permanent arrangement. Matthew 19, verse 6, what therefore God hath joined together, let not man put asunder. Marriage is the blending together of two lives, two personalities, male and female, for so long as the two shall live in this world. I say, once you marry legitimately, you are married. And to get a divorce from the civil courts has nothing to do with that relationship at all. Doesn't break it up. I say, you're married one time, except for two reasons. One is sexual infidelity, from which a partner, a spouse, will not repent. Or the other is, of course, the death of a spouse. And the innocent party is thus free to contract a second marriage. But that's the only basis. So you see, we need to place the emphasis upon a thus saith the Lord. We have all kinds of conditions that prevail. Well, somebody says, preacher, we're to be in subjection to the laws of the land. Oh, no question about that. Romans 13, let every soul be in subjection to the higher powers. For there is no power but of God, and the powers that be are ordained of God. Therefore, he that resisteth the power withstandeth the ordinance of God, and they that withstand shall receive for themselves judgment. Yes, sir. That Romans 13, verses 1 and 2, no question about that. We're to be in subjection to the higher powers. But suppose the civil government requires something of you that is contrary to God's will. Oh, Acts 5, verse 29, we must obey God rather than man. You see, I'm totally dependent upon him. I breathe his air and eat his food, drink his water, etc. Totally dependent. Every good and every perfect gift is from above, coming down from the Father of lights, with whom is no variation, neither shadow that is cast by turning. James 1 at verse 17. So I need to look to him for life blessings. I need to place my faith in him. Now, if the government should command something that is contrary to God's will, no, I don't react as a smart aleck. No. I'm not angry. I'm not going to show these, no, sir, in humility. If it costs you your life, you obey God rather than man. Be thou faithful unto death, and I'll give you a crown of life. Revelation 2 at verse 10. So I need to place the emphasis in this old world, in this life, where it belongs. That's upon the spiritual. Now, Satan would have you place it upon the physical. Yes. Hey, look here. This is what you can have. Man, you'll know the difference between good and evil. You'll be as gods. You'll have... What does the Lord say? Friend, give your life in humble obedience to the Lord's will, and happiness and joy and fulfillment are yours. May God bless. Jesus.

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0: It's 73 degrees.

It is time that Americans stand up for the good in America, for the good of Americans. That is our plea, and we will not be intimidated by those who identify themselves as politically correct. We're more interested in being historically accurate than being politically correct. We will not be deceived by those who seek to rewrite the history of this great nation, so their history, if we may abuse the word history, rewriting the history so as to fit their socio-political agenda. We refuse to be intimidated by those who hold terminal degrees from prestigious universities. Many of us paid the price to obtain our terminal degree from an accredited university. The price we paid involved those all nights of study and trying to get by with 2 or 3 hours sleep the nights we were trying to be ready for the qualifying exams the next day. So we're not intimidated by those who imagine that they hold the exclusive rights to intelligence. It's time for Americans to know that the freedom given to us came as some paid the price that we might be blessed by real liberty. The true history that some paid in establishing this great country. On July 4, 1776, in Congress, the 13 colonies made a Declaration of Independence. This declaration began with these words: "When, in the course of human events, it becomes necessary for one people to dissolve the political bands which have connected them with another, and to assume among the powers of the earth the separate and equal station to which the laws of nature and nature's God entitle them. Decent respect to the opinions of mankind requires that we should declare the causes which impel us to the separation." These brave men pledged to one another their honor, their fortunes, and their lives. Who were these men? Were they rabble-rousing ruffians? Well, 9 of the signers were farmers or plantation owners. 11 of them were merchants. 24 of the signers were lawyers. These men were well-educated and were men who, if not wealthy, were people of means. To quote them, they said, "For the support of this declaration, with a firm reliance on the protection of divine providence, we mutually pledge to each other our lives, our fortunes, and our sacred honor." So, what happened to these brave men? Vandals and looters, soldier looters, the properties of Ellery, Clymer, Hall, Walton, Gwinnett, Hayward, Rutledge, and Middleton. The home of Thomas Nelson, Jr. was destroyed in the Battle of Yorktown, and Nelson died bankrupt. The home and properties of Francis Lewis were destroyed. Lewis's wife was put in jail, and she died in a few short months. John Hart was driven from his wife's bedside while she was dying. Hart's children fled for their lives. Hart's mill and his fields were destroyed, and Hart died from exhaustion and a broken heart. Carter Baxton was a wealthy trader, but his ships were destroyed by the British Navy. Baxton had to sell his home to pay his debts, and he died in rags. Thomas McKean had his possessions taken from him, and poverty overtook him. Norris and Livingston also suffered the loss of their fortunes. This was only the beginning of the price that men and women would pay that we might enjoy the freedom with which we are blessed today. The war that was fought under the leadership of General George Washington was a war to give us freedom and liberty. Washington's men not only had to withstand the bitter cold, but they had to contend with a well-equipped army. In the formation of this great nation, there was among the leaders an understanding of the relationship of freedom
and respect for God Almighty. Listen to what General Washington said. Of all religious dispositions and habits which lead to political prosperity, religion and morality are indispensable supports. In vain would that man claim the tribute of patriotism who should labor to subvert these great pillars of human happiness. These firmest props of the duties of men and citizens, politician, equally with the pious man, ought to respect and cherish them. Reason and experience both forbid us to expect that national morality can prevail in exclusion of religious principles. Those words from General George Washington, and later the first president of this nation. Our national anthem, penned by Francis Scott Key, usually is sung with only the first stanza. Let me give you another stanza of Key's national anthem. In fact, the fourth stanza, and this is it. Oh, thus be it ever when free men shall stand between their loved home and the war's desolation. Blessed with victory and peace, may the heaven-rescued land praise the power that hath made us and preserved us a nation. Then conquer we must when our cause it is just, and this be our motto, in God is our trust. And the star-spangled banner in triumph shall wave o'er the land of the free and the home of the brave. Is it any wonder that those who are dedicated to changing this great country want to get In God We Trust off our money and One Nation Under God out of the Pledge of Allegiance? Should we be surprised that professors in universities across this land try to destroy faith in God and destroy respect for the Holy Bible as the inspired Word of God? Not all college and university professors share this disdain of faith in God and respect for the Bible, but too many professors do, for fear that some may think that I'm only giving imagined assertions. I quote from a once popular professor who taught at Wellesley, Princeton, University of Virginia, and Stanford. He said, "The fundamentalist parents of our fundamentalist students think that the entire American liberal establishment is engaged in a conspiracy. The parents have a point." The professor said to parents, "We're going to go right on trying to discredit you in the eyes of your children, trying to strip your children, your fundamentalist religious community, of dignity, and trying to make your views seem silly rather than discussable." At least you'd have to give the professor credit for being honest about his intentions. Would that all were. The time has come for Americans to stand up for the Christian heritage of this great land. The late President Reagan said, "We will either be one nation under God or one nation under." If America will take the Holy Bible seriously, then we will know that, as God's Word says, the wicked shall be turned into hell or Sheol and all nations that forget God. We will also know that righteousness exalts a nation, but sin is a reproach to any people. Therefore, we can be assured that blessed is the nation whose God is the Lord, and the people whom he has chosen to be his inheritance. If you want to take the time to read those passages, read Psalm 9:17, Proverbs 14:34, and Psalm 33:12. Is it not time for Americans to do what is printed on our money, that is declared in the fourth stanza of our national anthem, "In God We Trust"? Is it not time that we sing from the heart, "God Bless America, My Home Sweet Home"?

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2: 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By signing up for this correspondence course, you can take the first step in strengthening your relationship with God. Let God's Word lead you out of whatever situation or condition that you find yourself in. If you follow Him and His Word, you will come to know the true meaning of life. Come.

Finally, my brethren, be strong in the Lord and in the power of His might. Put on the whole armor of God, that ye may be able to stand against the wiles of the devil. For we wrestle not against flesh and blood, but against principalities and against powers, against the rulers of the darkness of this world, and against spiritual wickedness in high places. Wherefore, put on the

the 6th of Ephesians, beginning at 10. If you were going to be given the opportunity to speak some memorable last words, as it were, not necessarily at the moment of your death, but the words that would frame your legacy or by which you would be remembered in the present company whom you were not expected to see again in this life, what would those chosen words be? It seems that when Paul was closing the Ephesian epistle, he was given the opportunity to do just that. Say something very meaningful and memorable with which to close the Ephesian epistle. Here they were. Finally, my brethren, the thoughts with which I am going to leave you. A call to strength. Being strong in the Lord and in the power of His might. There are certain things that we might be called upon to do in the course of terrestrial activity that we might regard ourselves unable to accomplish. Something with which we might feel we're going to need the assistance of another because our own strength and ability is insufficient for the task. What we are being called upon to do in the course of Christian activity itself goes beyond what we would be able to accomplish on our own, but it isn't on our own that we're being called upon to accomplish it. For that reason, Paul said, you're to be strong in the Lord and in the power of His might. There is the strength wherewith you will be able to accomplish that which you are called upon to do. And in order to tap into that strength, Paul uses the metaphor of equipment that a warrior might take into battle. That metaphor is applicable to the spiritual warrior on the field of spiritual strife, and in order to be successful at it, tapping into the spiritual strength that is his in the Lord, Paul said, put on the whole armor of God. Leave out not one single item. With it, you'll be able to stand against the wiles of the devil. By that, we are given necessarily to understand that without it, you can stand against nothing. Every piece, every item, all of it in order needs to be there. It's necessary because of the scope and strength of the opposition. It's not flesh and blood. It's principalities, powers, rulers of the darkness of this world, spiritual wickedness in high places, all of it, Satan himself or his agents and influences that we are being called upon to face day by day throughout our lives. The whole armor of God is necessary. Here is what that armor consists of. The loins girt about with truth. That's the word of God. The feet shod with the preparation of the gospel of peace. That's the word of God. The breastplate of righteousness. Righteousness defined by the word of God. The shield of faith. Faith comes from the Word of God. The helmet of salvation. The Word of God is the message of salvation. The sword of the Spirit, Paul said, is the Word of God. Every single one of these things, directly or indirectly, is connected to the Word of God, and all of them, Paul said, are to be wielded with prayer.

praying always with all prayer and supplication in the Spirit. But now, if you were listening closely, there is something here that you may have heard Paul mention. Something that puts a special significance on one item of that armor among all of its peers, not to say that the others are unimportant, but here is one upon which Paul places a special significance. He said, above all, take the shield of faith, wherewith ye shall be able to quench all the fiery darts of the wicked. As was the case with the wiles of the devil, unable to stand against those wiles of Satan without every item of the armor, we're given here to understand that you cannot survive against the fiery darts of the wicked without the shield of faith. Paul said that faith, again, is sourced from the Word of God. Faith cometh by hearing, hearing by the Word of God. 10th of Romans at verse 17. Our world bombards us with information from various sources all day long, every day. The thinking person is called upon to do something with that information. Separate the usable from the unusable, the real from the imagined, the believable from the unbelievable. The gullible are simply going to believe it all. The fools in the world are going to believe the lies. The wise man going to be able to discern the truth with wisdom, not his own, but which comes to him from the ultimate source of truth. Savior was asked once upon a time, what is truth? Actually, prior to that occasion, he had already uttered the answer in his prayer unto his heavenly Father in Gethsemane at the 17th of John's Gospel. The Savior said, sanctify them by thy truth. Thy word is truth. Definition of truth, truth that cannot be successfully challenged, truth that cannot be disproven. That's one and the same and synonymous with the Word of God. Now, the foolish will disbelieve it while believing the lie. But the believers, accepting the testimony of God, truth, respond in faith. Faith from the Word of God. It provides the proverbial shield. On the field of spiritual battle and conflict, and Paul said, there is the single most important part of the Christian army. On the field of spiritual conflict, the shield of faith. When David wrote in the 28th of his Psalms, he pointed out at verse 7 that God was his strength and shield. You know, there are some things that always go together in pairs. You often hear one spoken of in the company with the other, that is, like shoes and socks, like salt, pepper, bacon, and eggs. They're often there in pairs, and some consider them inseparable. Just don't use one without the other. Here is something that is similarly mated together as a pair, strength and shield. And in order to understand why, we'd have to transfer our thinking back into the days of antiquity during which David lived, approximately 1,000 years before Christ.
Consider what the very physical image of battlefield armament would have been. In history and the illustrations thereof, we see battlefield equipment, first of all portrayed perhaps in the shield that was known as the target, about the size of your average garbage can lid, a rather mobile piece of protection, but other shields, if allowed to rest on the ground, would have stood nearly as tall as the warrior himself and about as wide, providing protection for virtually the entire body at once. Now again, the level of protection is considerable, but things a lot heavier than the target shield. It takes a strong man to wield such a shield. Having the shield isn't enough. One must also have the strength to use it. Now, David, writing in the days of someone who understood these things, David himself, having been a warrior, understood the relationship of the strength and the shield. He said, "The Lord is both of these to me, shield of faith and the strength to use it." Oh, left to himself, man is but weak. Again, Paul's admonition was to be strong in the Lord and in the power of His might. While Paul wrote in the fifth of his Roman epistle, "When we were yet without strength, in due time, Christ died for the ungodly." Now, are we without the input of the Lord through the Word and through His grace and mercy? Without strength. Sometimes we have at our disposal more strength, really, than we realize that we do. And some of the best and some of the most highly achieving among the servants of the Lord have actually been guilty of underestimating the level of strength that is available to them. The Apostle Paul himself did that. The Apostle wrote in his second Corinthian epistle, "Lest I should be exalted above measure by the abundance of the revelations, there was given unto me a thorn in the flesh, the messenger of Satan to buffet me, lest I should be exalted above measure. For this thing I sought the Lord thrice, that it might depart from me, but the Lord said, My grace is sufficient for thee. My strength is made perfect in weakness. Most gladly then will I rather glory in my infirmities, that the power of God may rest upon me." Beginning at verse 7, 2 Corinthians at 12. Don't know the nature of Paul's thorn in the flesh as he described it to be, or what it was that so troubled him that he spent so much time in prayerful petition asking God to remove this thing. But we do know this: God knew he had the problem, whatever it was. But more than equal to Paul's problem was God's grace. God said, "Paul, my grace is sufficient for you and that," whatever that was. "The strength of your heavenly Father is perfected in you in your own weakness. If I already possessed all strength on my own, it would be difficult or impossible for me to appreciate the strength that the Almighty God Jehovah offers to me. So it is in my weakness
the strength of God is perfected. Now, once Paul realized that lesson, once he realized there was no escaping the temptations of the flesh or the weakness of the body, whatever his problem was, as long as we're in this body, that's our battle to fight. When he realized that, he said, I'm glad to meet whatever that foe is on the field of battle, because then the strength of God is perfected in what would otherwise be simply a weak human being. Strong in the Lord, the power of his might. Paul said the most important thing that you're going to wield on the field of spiritual conflict is the shield of faith, and you're going to need the strength, David wrote, to wield that shield. David said, God is my strength. He is my shield. And for that reason, he said, my heart trusted in him. That trust is well placed. We like to say that we trust people until they give us a reason not to. Well, that final clause sort of acknowledges that we believe that man has the potential to earn our distrust. And indeed he does. God does not. He has been totally trustworthy, totally honest in all of his testimonies unto mankind. The sixth of the Hebrew epistle tells us that God finds it impossible to lie. God cannot lie. And because of all of the provisions of the message of faith that we see in the gospel of Jesus Christ, we find there that our hope in it is as an anchor of the soul, both sure and steadfast. Where you don't have trust, you don't have hope. If you have hope in eternity, it's because you have trusted the testimony of God and what he has told you about the cleansing efficacy of the blood of the sacrificed Savior. If you have hope, it's because you have trust in the gospel, which is the power of God to save. Men are lost under the conditions which the gospel says they are. Men are saved under the conditions under which the gospel says they are. That's a hope which is an anchor of the soul. It is sure, it is steadfast, it's unmovable. With that in mind, Paul unashamedly told Timothy, I know in whom I have believed, and I am persuaded that he is able to keep that which I have committed unto him against that day. What, Paul, have you committed unto God? Trust of his soul. Sometimes great amounts of wealth are committed to a trust, contracted so that that wealth is handled, distributed, managed in the way that the one who put it in that trust desires that it be. And it's called a trust for a reason. There is a great deal at stake. And a person who hasn't ultimate control of this has to depend upon someone else to exercise a reliable stewardship of those things, a trust.
A soul has been given unto us as an act of God. We cannot change that. The soul is the portion of our being that is destined to live forever, somewhere, either in or out of the presence of God. We cannot change that either. But here is one thing we can do. By exercising our privilege to come into compliance with the will of God by obedience and faithfulness to the gospel, we can have a hope. We can trust God with our soul. And He is able to keep that soul which we commit unto Him against the ultimate day of reckoning. David said, God is my strength. He said, God is my shield. And he said, my heart trusts in Him. And for good reason. With all of this in mind, David closed the remark by saying, I will praise Him with my song. Oh, here is something for which David was well known. With what song would David praise Him? We don't know specifically at that point. But yet, we know the context in which it appears. That all of this is essentially the song with which David would praise God. We could praise Him with the same thing, but we can praise Him with more as well. What would the ultimate song of praise be that we would offer unto God? Because He's our strength, because He's our shield, because that our heart can trust in Him. On the Patmos Isle, there was revealed unto John that in the ultimate, after a while, they sing the song of Moses and the Lamb, saying, Great and marvelous are thy works, true and just art thy ways, thou King of saints. From the 15th of the Revelation, looking there at verse 3. What do they sing then? The song of Moses and the Lamb. Why of Moses and the Lamb? Moses and the Savior, you see, are a type and an antitype, one of another, respectively. Moses, a deliverer, whom God sent to lead His own out of bondage, and through whom He gave unto those people a law. Jesus Christ, a deliverer, whom God sent to lead His people out of the bondage of sin, and through whom He gave unto us a law. God, who at sundry times and in divers manners spake in time past unto the fathers by the prophets, hath in these last days spoken unto us by His Son, by whom He made all things. From the 11th, or rather the first of Hebrews, beginning at 1. Our deliverer. The song of Moses and the Lamb. What is that song? Song of praise unto the Lord, unto the Almighty, a song of thanksgiving for redemption, for the strength that separate and apart from Him we could not have. They sing unto the King of saints, saying, Great and marvelous are thy works. From creation unto the flood, unto the reestablishment of humanity, unto the giving of the law, unto the fulfilling of prophecy in Jesus Christ, His resurrection from the dead, His ascension, His eternal reign, ultimately the end of all things and eternity in His presence. Great and marvelous
are thy works, true and just, they praise him, are thy ways. Ways of man not so true. The ways of man not so just. But yet it is unto that which is just, that which is true, that a man is called true and just. The ways of God, King of Saints. Song of Moses and the Lamb. There's a hymn that seems to be destined for immortality. We still enjoy it today. It was written back in 1787 by Samuel Stannett. You'll recognize the words. On Jordan's stormy banks I stand and cast a wishful eye to Canaan's fair and happy land where my possessions lie. It was not for another 90 years that another gentleman, Tullius O'Kane, wrote what would become the chorus or the refrain of that same hymn. He said, "We will rest in the fair and happy land by and by, just across on the evergreen shore, sing the song of Moses and the Lamb by and by, and dwell with Jesus evermore." Will the song of Moses and the Lamb be yours to sing throughout eternity's ages?

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3: But I say unto you that every idle word that men shall speak, they shall give account thereof in the day of judgment. The words of Jesus. Think about them. If all the things you ever said were written in a book and all your thoughts were on display so all could take a look, I guess there's not a living soul who wouldn't hang his head and feel ashamed before the Lord and wish that he were dead. There is a record book, I'm told, with every deed and word. It even keeps the records of our thoughts that can't be heard. The good, the bad, and every sin, for nothing has been missed. It really makes me feel ashamed to think what's on my list. What is on your list? The list can be cleared through forgiveness that comes through obedience to God. I'm Jim Dearman with a brief message of truth for the world.

Scandal split families, rule Washington, and fuel Hollywood. News shows capitalize on constant scandals, yet one 2,000-year-old scandal continues to impact our world today. Jesus defied all expectations when he walked the earth. He wasn't rich, well-connected, educated, or in a leadership position. He was a preacher, disregarded by the religious elites, ignored by political powers, but embraced by the outcasts. There was nothing about him that enticed people to accept him, Isaiah 53, verse 2. The Jews had mixed misunderstandings about the Messiah. Some looked for a military leader, others a political leader, others a Jewish apologist. The Messiah they couldn't accept was a suffering, crucified, sinner-loving one surrounded by scandal. Paul said the message of the cross was a stumbling block, or a scandal to the Jews, 1 Corinthians 1:23. Those who should have accepted him were the very ones that killed him. It was scandalous. But the cross still stands as the only hope for man's salvation. Have you embraced the scandal of the cross?

You know, the Bible contains a great deal of information that is designed to enable us in our day to know the ebb and flow of history. In other words, we can learn from the Bible how nations conduct themselves, how nations move through life, and how nations ultimately come to their conclusion based on God's reporting to us how nations prior to our day have conducted themselves and how they themselves have lasted through time. May I suggest to you that as we bring our study to a close, we need to go back to the Bible, by the way, like the founders did, and examine some of the truths, some of the basic principles that govern nations, in order to turn back and take a look at our own nation and be prepared to face our condition in light of what the Bible teaches on the matter. For example, the book of Kings in our Bibles, a single volume in the Hebrew Bible. We've divided it up in our English Bibles to 1 and 2 Kings, but it's a single book that has a single central message. Interestingly enough, the book of Kings describes for us the history of what was essentially one nation which had been torn asunder. God's people, the nation of Israel, had been torn asunder into two distinct national entities. We are informed that the northern tribes, 10 of the 12 tribes of Israel, known throughout the book of Kings in Bible history as Israel or Samaria, which was the capital city and the region of northern Palestine. Do you know that we are informed in the book of Kings that this northern kingdom had 19 kings in their history, their national history, 19. And do you know that the inspired writer says that every single one of those kings were evil? In fact, the refrain that is used repeatedly in the book of Kings is, they did evil in the sight of the Lord. And you know, God tried to help them. God being the gracious God that He is and wanting to warn and encourage people to pay attention and to listen and to heed His will, He sent great men, great prophets like Elijah and his successor Elisha, and some of the writing prophets of the Old Testament, Isaiah, Amos, Hosea, all made efforts to encourage the nation and encourage the nation's leaders to be what they needed to be in order for God to bless them, in order for them to perpetuate their national existence. But I'm telling you, the vast majority of the population and certainly the leaders would not listen. And consequently, God in His great providential dealings on this planet, according to 2 Kings chapter 17, He arranged for what was then the

kingdom, known from this point forward in Bible history to the end of the Old Testament as simply Judah, which was one of the two southern tribes. Do you know the Bible teaches that they too had a string of 19 kings? But as you read through those chapters, so far as I can tell, really only two of those 19 receive unqualified commendation from God. All the rest of those kings were said to be like their northern counterparts, wicked men who did evil in the sight of the Lord. And again, God sent warnings. He sent spokesmen. He sent messengers like Jeremiah. Ezekiel, Daniel, all prophesied during this period. Here were inspired preachers that were warning the people in order for them to not be ignorant so that they could know. And yet, they persisted in that direction, and consequently, in the year 606 BC, again in God's great dealings in this universe, He arranged for the then dominant power of the Middle East. The Assyrian power had waned. Babylonian power had asserted itself in the person of her king, Nebuchadnezzar, came into Palestine in 606 and inflicted casualties, but vacated and allowed them to continue. It was during this period, of course, that Daniel and his three friends were deported into Babylonian captivity. And then you remember the people continued to resist despite the fact that prophets urged them to submit because this was, according to them, God's punishment. God's punishment. You remember how Habakkuk had questions about that when he asked God, how can you use Babylon to punish your people when Babylon is worse than your people? Yes, your people are bad. They're doing immoral things. Sounds like America. But you would allow a country like Babylon, that's a polytheistic pagan country, to come in and to punish your people because of their problems? And you remember God's answer to that in the book of Habakkuk is, well, yes, I will use them to punish my people, and then I will punish them. They deserve to be punished as well. Folks, we can't help but make a connection here. America has projected itself for 200 years as being a nation based upon Christian principles and a nation that has acknowledged the one true God. And so now for our nation, for a sizable percentage of our citizenry, for many of our leaders to spurn God and to flagrantly reject God and to seek to legalize perverse behavior, to seek to redefine, for example, marriage as God Himself defined it at the very beginning of human history. God can't let that go. And so it would be just like the God we read about in the Bible to enlist the service of a non-Christian force and to allow that force to come in and to subjugate our nation, to wreak havoc upon our nation. He's done that before in history. Why would we think God has changed? You know, after that first invasion by Nebuchadnezzar, he departed, but then he came back because of the perpetual resistance. This was around 597. He once again breached the walls and engaged in various forms of punishment. He deported some 10,000 Judeans into captivity. And then he placed a puppet king on the throne and vacated Palestine once again, but the resistance continued. And finally, according to 2 Kings chapter 25, Nebuchadnezzar returned for a third and final invasion. And this time he went for broke. He breached the walls of the city of Jerusalem after a lengthy besiegement. He completely demolished, I mean sacked and pillaged, the great temple that had been built in Jerusalem by King Solomon. And you remember that final king of Judah tried to escape the clutches of the Babylonians, Zedekiah. He had in fact left himself somewhat of an escape portal near the royal gardens and headed out across the plains of Jericho. But his Babylonian pursuers overtook him and transported him to the north, to Riblah, a little village where Nebuchadnezzar had set up his judgment seat. And you remember they brought before that final king of Judah his two sons, whom they murdered while their dad stood there and watched.

And that scene of the death of his two boys was permanently etched on his memory, probably the last thing he saw, because they then proceeded to take iron prongs and gouge out his eyes, blinding him for life, put shackles on him and led him off into Babylonian captivity. You know, the book of Kings is extremely apropos to our day. The northern kingdom only lasted about 200 years, a little over 200 years. You know, America's just a little over 200 years. Judah, the southern kingdom, came off somewhat better. They lasted about 3.5 centuries. But do you not see that this great inspired book from the mind of God communicates to us the reality that it is religious factors that determine the course of a nation? Think about this for just a moment. As you look back over human history, some 6,000 years, consider the fact that there have been many nations. I don't even think we've uncovered all of them. We don't know for sure how many nations there have been in history, but we know there have been a lot. For example, we read in the Old Testament of the Philistines and the Hittites and the Amorites and the Moabites and the Hivites. There were 7 ethnic groups in Palestine when God's people arrived out of Egypt in order to conquer the land. The Jebusites, the Perizzites, the Girgashites. We know in history that there were the Sumerians, there were the Assyrians and Babylonians. Do you remember after the Babylonian Empire waned, the Persian Empire asserted itself? That's modern-day Iran. The Persian Empire's gone. And then you remember the Greeks and how prominent they were and how much influence they exerted on literally the world. There were the Egyptians and then, of course, the Roman Empire that was intended to last 1,000 years, that spread its tentacles around much of the world and had a tremendous influence in culture and in many other ways. You know, in South America, there are these groups that we know existed, the Nazcas, the Incas, the Aztecs, the Mayans. Archaeologists tell us that many of these civilizations were far more advanced than we think they were. The Nazcans had hot air balloon flight, brain surgery, and other capabilities. Where are these nations? Where are these empires? They've disappeared. They are gone. They have crumbled into the dust of antiquity. Why? Why? What, was it because they had economic problems? They had an unsound economy that eventually collapsed and that caused the disappearance of these nations? Or maybe they reached a point where unemployment was too high. They simply had not, their leaders had not produced enough jobs for their citizenry. Is that what happened to these countries? Was it the government failed to provide health care for all the citizens? Listen, folks, we know history well enough to know none of that is true. And if we didn't know anything about history, the book of Kings would clarify for us the truth on this matter. Those kinds of things are not the criteria by which the demise of a nation comes about. Oh, no. The book of Kings makes abundantly clear that it is religious, i.e., spiritual and moral factors that determine the course of the nation. That determines whether or not a nation survives and whether or not it extends its longevity. Let me call your attention to another section of Scripture, the Pentateuch specifically, the book of Deuteronomy. You know, when you go back to the book of Deuteronomy, you can't help but ask the question, what exactly did God say to the people, the nation of Israel? You know, he had brought them in grand style out from under Egyptian domination and took them to the brink of the promised land. They failed to be what they should have been, and so God said, we're going to delay entrance for 40 years till a whole new generation comes on board. But at the end of that period, the book of Deuteronomy was given by God through Moses in order to restate
the original law of Moses given back at Mount Sinai 40 years earlier. And then God basically said to them, now here are the keys to national success, national health, national prosperity. And God literally articulated the means by which the nation could go in, conquer the land, possess the land, and perpetuate their existence there, essentially indefinitely. Do you know what he said? If you were to turn to the book of Leviticus, for example, chapter 18, you would see that he said, all right, now, when I give you this land, when you go in and occupy this land, you are not to do according to the doings of the land of Canaan, where I'm bringing you. You shall not do that. That's Leviticus chapter 18, verse 3. A few verses later in that same chapter, he warned the Israelites, do not defile yourselves with any of these things, for by all these things the nations are defiled, which I am casting out before you. Leviticus chapter 18, verse 24. Later in that chapter, he said, therefore, you shall keep my ordinance so that you do not commit any of these abominable customs which were committed before you. Interesting. Abominable customs. We move on over to the book of Deuteronomy. And in Deuteronomy chapter 9, God says, when the Lord your God, this is Moses speaking, but God inspiring him, when the Lord your God cuts off from before you the nations which you go to dispossess, and you displace them, and you dwell in their land, take heed to yourself that you are not ensnared to follow them after they are destroyed from before you. So here we have a number of admonitions given to the whole nation. You're going to be given the land. You're going to get to go in and possess it. But here are warnings. Don't do what the people were doing there before you. Do not conduct yourself in the same manner that the people that are about to be booted out conducted themselves. Well, you can't help but ask the question, what exactly were they doing? And what did Israel do once they took possession of Canaan that was of such gravity that they lost their national existence, that the northern kingdom was carried off into Assyrian captivity and assimilated and dissolved, and the southern two tribes were carried off into Babylonian captivity and stayed there for 70 years, and then only a very small remnant allowed to return to Palestine? What did Israel do that the Canaanites had been doing that caused God to take such drastic measures? You know, you can move from Leviticus and Deuteronomy. That's about 1500 BC. And you can just go right down in time, 500 years, 600 years, to the book of Kings and look at these statements. 2 Kings, for example, chapter 16, Ahaz, one of the kings, walked according to the abominations of the nations whom the Lord had cast out from before the children of Israel. And what about 2 Kings chapter 21? Manasseh, another one of the kings of the north, did evil in the sight of the Lord according to the abominations of the nations whom the Lord had cast out before the children of Israel. This is so repetitious. They're warned about it. Don't do what they did. You'll be thrown out of the land. In fact, Leviticus chapter 18 uses very graphic language. God said, look at the things that the Canaanites are doing. Now, when you go in and take that land, if you do what they do, the land will vomit you out. That's very graphic language. So we ask the question, what behaviors did the king and the people copy from their predecessors? What exactly were they doing? What are these abominations? You know, that term is used in several of these passages. We saw that. Abominations. What are you talking about? What abominations? Well, let me give you a listing. It's a simple matter to just read through what they were doing and what God warned them about, and then move down to Kings and see what they were doing. And here's what you find. Number one, they were engaging in idolatry.
That is, worshiping images, carved images, idols, false gods. In other words, they were embracing false religion, as opposed to the one true religion, the worship of the one true God. No, they didn't completely abandon that, but they dabbled in other types of religion. 2 Kings 21, verse 3 is a good passage that clarifies and describes that. Number two, they were engaging in sexual promiscuity, specifically adultery, Leviticus 18, verse 20, being unfaithful to their spouses, adultery. Number three, they involved themselves in what we might call the magical arts, the black magic type stuff, we've called it in our culture over the years, you know, where you go to a fortune teller, you go to a medium. They had mediums that claimed to be able to give them information from beyond the grave. 2 Kings chapter 21, verse 6, and 2 Kings 17, 17 alludes to this profession. These individuals that claim to be able to deal in such matters. And then according to Leviticus 18, 23, one of the things that the nations were doing that God warned them not to engage in was what we would call bestiality. The idea of having sexual relations with an animal, that's so distasteful and so abominable that we don't even want to mention it. We don't even want that concept to come into our minds or for our words to describe it, but the Bible describes it. People were doing that. And you know another thing? According to 2 Chronicles chapter 19, God had designated that there were to be judges placed over the people. And these judges were to stand and act in the place of God. They were to make decisions justly, based upon, you know, how do you define justice? Well, God has to define that. So they were to make decisions based upon God's regulations, God's word, God's view of justice. But according to 2 Chronicles 19, they had bad judges. They were not making fair, impartial, even-handed decisions, showing favoritism, taking bribes. They were corrupt and they were pushing their own agenda. Do you know another abominable custom is found in Leviticus chapter 18 and then again in Leviticus chapter 20. Listen carefully to this. There God said, here's what the other nations were doing. You must not do this. And then he describes it as men lying with men, women lying with women. Our term for that is homosexuality. Same-sex relations. That was one of the things that the Canaanites were doing when the Israelites dispossessed them from the land. You know another thing they were doing, which again seems almost a dream, surreal, that any group of people on the planet at any point in history could ever, shall we say, devolve, degenerate morally to such a depraved state that they would kill their own children and think in doing so that they're being religious and pleasing God. But 2 Kings 17, 17 and other passages indicate that's exactly what the Canaanites were doing. In fact, archaeologists have found in the walls of ancient homes, several millennia old, little skeletons of their children that they killed and placed in the walls in order to ward off evil spirits. They have found evidence of altars where these peoples were offering sacrifices to appease their gods, and it included their own children. Now this term is making more sense, the term that God Himself selected, abominations. Some newer translations render that which is detestable. Detestable, perhaps despicable would be an adequate translation as well. Well, in our next session together, I would like for us to move from that period of human history where God Himself, the God of the universe, is able to look down on humankind and say, okay, look at all these nations that have occupied this piece of real estate. Look at the actions they were involved in. Look at their behavior.
I'm going to remove them, not because you deserve anything, not because you're that good, but because their wickedness has reached such a level of a depth of depravity that they are going to be removed, exterminated essentially. I'm going to allow you to go in and take this land. But here is a divine warning from God. You are not to copy their behaviors. You are not to practice those same abominations. Because if you do so, it will not be tolerated. You know, God's timetable is never the same as man's. And it's really known only to the Almighty as to how long He waits in terms of the progress of evil and sin and immorality. Many times we humans think, you know, you're waiting too long. This needs to be dealt with right now. But we catch a glimpse of why God waits. In His own great wisdom, His infinite omniscience and understanding of all human hearts, He can read every mind. He knows all the variables that we don't know to determine the precise moment at which, in Bible history, He finally lowers the boom. And the key to that is seen, for example, in 1 Peter chapter 3, verse 20, where we are informed that the long-suffering of God waited in the days of Noah. 2 Peter 3, 9 makes that same point. God is long-suffering. He suffers long. He endures long with people, even though they spurn and reject His will. But God remains hopeful. Of course, He knows who will respond. But in the process, He remains hopeful that someone, even if it's only a few, will be responsive, will change their ways, will turn from their evil ways, change their mind. That's repentance in the Bible. And turn back and embrace the thinking and the behavior that God enjoins upon all human beings. So the God of the Bible will only put up with so much. And as we think about these behaviors, I've listed, what, seven of these behaviors that come right out of Scripture that are God's justification for exterminating the Canaanite population. And then eventually, when His own people copy the behavior, it is His justification for sending them into captivity and severe suffering. We'll close then with this question. Idolatry and false religion, adultery, mediums, bestiality, bad judges, homosexuality, killing children. Do these behaviors sound like America?

If you enjoyed America's Most Pressing Concern, you will want to read the book on which it was based, Christ and the Continental Congress, a beautiful coffee table style book that is filled with stunning pictures and powerful historical information about the founding. 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Some

those of you that perhaps were not in the first session, I made a statement, and I guess I need to make it again, that the intent of this lecture is not to scare you. It is to open our eyes. The intent is not to belittle, or this is not a speech of hatred, but of love, of concern, not only for our nation, but for the souls of those that we're dealing with. Several of you have asked about my PowerPoints. You're not going to be able to write them down. That's always been a problem for me. I go fast. But they, Mark said that we can make them available on PTP website. If you just give us a few days, we will download those and have those available for you. You can go to the PTP website and download those down. Also, I said in the first statement, my first lecture, that I'm not politically correct. Sometimes I'd probably be better off if I was a little bit more politically correct than I am. I'm a straight shooter. I just tell you how I feel. I want you to deal straight with me. I think we would be much better off in our brotherhood and our world if we'd just be real. And that's the way I try to be. In our lecture today, I had said that in our last lecture, I had talked about the beginnings. I will try to put more in depth on the expansion of Islam in the website. I didn't have time to go into a lot of detail because I ran out of time. But today, this session, we're going to talk about the false prophet and the book, the Quran. Someone asked me earlier and made a comment about when Islam started around 600 AD. That was about the same time that Catholicism became full-blown, and there was a lot of changes going on in the world at that time. And he's exactly right. Now, what I want to do now, I want you to notice some major claims made by Muhammad in the Quran. There is one God, and His name is Allah, the Creator, the sovereign ruler of the world, the one who will judge the world and who dwells in the seventh heaven. I'm not going to have time to go into the seventh heaven, but that's pretty interesting within itself. In fact, they teach that Jesus Christ is not the Son of God and that there is no Godhead. They think that it is blaspheming to say that Jesus Christ is the Son of God. They believe He was just merely a prophet, that God could not have a son. Well, we'll look at what the Bible says in just a moment. But I want to look at the Islamic religion. You've probably heard of the five pillars of faith, and look at some of the major claims of the Quran by Muhammad and as found in the Quran. Some of you asked me where you can get a Quran. I've found mine online, got real cheap. You can go to Amazon. You got to be careful when you're trying to buy a Quran because there's all kinds of revisions of it, and it's hard to get one of the originals or going back to as it was first written. But you can do that. Now, several of you asked me what kind of some good books. If you come tomorrow's session, I will have about four different books on my PowerPoint that is good. Anish Sarash is a good one. Mark Gabriel is a great one. There are some in the Brotherhood that I will give you tomorrow. A lot smarter than I am. I don't claim to be an expert in this arena. I'm just trying. I just feel like someone needs to step forward and really educate as much as we possibly can our brethren. But I want you to look at Deuteronomy 18. I talked about that earlier, how that Muhammad, when he went into that cave and had that cave experience, that he came out thinking that he was, Deuteronomy 18:18, he was the man, that God said that I'm going to appoint a new prophet and that I'm going to speak through that prophet. And so therefore he came out believing that. They believe, and the Quran teaches a resurrection and a judgment, and they believe that a result that some's going to heaven and some is not going to heaven. But who's going to enter paradise? In the Quran,
basically those who obey the five steps or the five different things of Islam. One of them is the Shahada. The Shahada is the Islamic creed. I bear witness that there is no God except God, and I bear witness that the Prophet Muhammad is the messenger of God. You cannot be a faithful Muslim or a adherer to Islam unless you believe this, that there is no God except God, and that the Prophet Muhammad is the true messenger. You have to believe that. That's one of the steps in becoming a faithful Muslim. Number two, the salah. The salah is the daily prayers. The zakat, the almsgiving. These things, a couple of these things, not bad. Nothing wrong with praying. There's nothing wrong with almsgiving. Number four, the fasting during the Ramadan. Then the pilgrimage to Mecca for those who can't afford it. It's called the Hajj. These are the steps in going and being a faithful Muslim, and ultimately we enter paradise. You're not going to go. That's what they would say. And we'll talk more about the Quran. Friends, I'm going to tell you something. These are issues here that is in direct opposition to the Word of God. And we'll look at that more. Basically, those who obey those five pillars of faith, and when they obey these five pillars of faith, they are in good standing. Now, I said earlier that not all Muslims are terrorists. Okay? Don't build up a hatred toward Islam. Just, you know, don't get to the point that you just detest them, you hate them. When you see them at Walmart, you can't speak to them. That's not the mind of a Christian. But what we need to do is to understand that these people are actually unlearned. They're ignorant. And they need to be taught that these five pillars of faith will not get you into paradise. They won't get you to heaven. And in 610, Muhammad had begun to proclaim that he had this vision of an angel calling him. And I talked about that cave experience. And in that cave experience, Allah was one of the greater deities in Mecca. Now, actually, when you look at this idea of Allah, it means the God. Muhammad added the word Akbar, meaning greater. So the greater God is Muhammad Akbar or Akbar. Now notice, it was the title for the moon god. This is quite interesting. And I told you I've talked to Muslims, been able to sit down with a couple of them, and one of them, they were divided. I asked them about this, and one said, yes, that was in the very early stages. But the other one said, no, he'd never read that. And so when I left them, I noticed they were talking about it. But it was the title for the moon god at the time that some Arab tribes, one must conclude that Allahu Akbar meant that his god, Akbar, is greater than the 360 idols and gods at the Kaaba in Mecca's temple. Now, I want you to look at the promise that was given by the prophet. The prophet promise. And here it is. The Lord your God will raise up for you a prophet like me among you from your fellow Israelites. You must listen to him. What prophet? We talked about that a few minutes ago. Of thy brethren, he says. And so what I want to do today, I want to contrast these two prophets. Is he talking about Jesus Christ who came through the lineage and of the Israelites? Or is he talking about, ultimately, is he just talking about Isaac? Or is he talking about Ishmael? He's talking about the Christ, the Son of God. The Bible teaches that there is one God, and that the God revealed in nature in the Bible did beget a son. The Quran says that cannot be true. The Quran says that God could not have a son. I asked one of those fellows by internet not too long ago, I said, do you believe that God had a son? No, he couldn't have a son. He couldn't be deity. He couldn't have the divine nature that God possesses if he had a son. So you do not believe the Bible then? We do not believe that part of the Bible. You see, the Quran teaches one thing. The Bible teaches that God had a son. That he left the beauty and the splendor and the glory of heaven. He came to this earth. He lived among men. He died and suffered for the salvation of all mankind.
They said, no, that can't happen. It can't happen. That part is wrong. Now, I want you to look at the Quran and the view that the Muslims have toward it. They say that the Quran is the holy scripture of Muslims. They believe that the angel Gabriel dictated the revelation from Allah to Allah's last messenger, the Prophet Muhammad, peace be upon him, about 1400 years ago. And that the Quran is a guide to a way of life. Well, friends, that's another issue. And that's what I was trying to tell my friends. That can't be true. If Muhammad got a message in that cave from Gabriel, he first said it was from God, and the people wouldn't accept that. So later on in the Quran, he changes it from Jehovah God appearing to him, that God used Gabriel, and that Gabriel appeared to him and gave him a message. But the issue is, and that's what I was telling them, the Quran contradicts the Bible. They both cannot coexist. One is wrong, one is right. Look at the evidence. How can he prove that? Because Galatians chapter 1, but though we or an angel preach any other gospel to you than that which we have preached, let him be accursed. God did not, could not appear to him in a dream or in a vision, and he could not use Gabriel to reveal something that would contradict this word. He wouldn't be consistent. God can't lie. Says that two times in the New Testament. God can't lie. And what God says is that I'm going to speak to you through the revealed, inspired, the inerrant, the all-sufficient, all-authoritative Word of God. You know what he said? You don't understand. Allah is too great, too supreme to have a son. Well, I said to him on the airplane, you're probably right. Allah, since he's not Jehovah God, he probably couldn't have a son. But he's not the God of heaven. He's not Jehovah God. Let me go on and look at some other things here. It has been preserved word for word since it revealed to the last and final messenger. That's their view. That's what the Muslims say. They say the Bible has not been preserved. And by the way, friends, there are a lot of denominational people who believe that. Well, the Bible's been changed. These Muslims believe that the Quran that was revealed, they say, by Gabriel to Muhammad in a cave, no witnesses, no proof whatsoever, but yet they accept that and they say the Bible's been changed. Not only that, many people memorized it, and they believe that there is all kinds of harmony and that millions of people could quote and memorize the Quran. That's probably true. Brethren, after coming to PTP, I believe that's true of the Bible. I really do. I don't believe you can destroy. Well, I know you can't destroy the Word of God. Matthew 24:35, heaven and earth shall pass away, but my word shall not pass away. I know what the Bible says in Psalm 119:89. Oh Lord, thy word is settled in heaven. It doesn't matter what you think, what you say about it. It doesn't matter what Muhammad says about it. But what we're trying to do is weigh the evidence, look at what they say, and what does the Bible say? How can we refute this idea that the Quran can coexist with the Word of God and be accepted? Well, first of all, that's a lie. You can't do that. Not only that, notice the Quran mentions that how Allah, out of His mercy and the many messengers and warners and conveyors of the message, and to do righteous deed in order to please Him. You know what? The Quran endorses doing good deeds. You do enough good deeds, good deeds. You got a checklist. Do a checklist. Do a checklist, and you'll earn yourself into that seventh paradise. Friends, that's the Muslim view. You know what God says about that? Ephesians 2:89. For by grace are we saved through faith. That not of works, lest any man should boast. You know, I mean, it's through faith and obedience to God and His will. But my friends, you're not going to heaven without God's grace. You've got to walk in the light as He is in light. 1 John 1:7-9. Not only that, I want you to notice the Quran mentions specific different stories of prophets such as Adam, Noah, and this is what they would say in the Quran. Matter of fact, I got that marked. I just forgot to write it down here. And they even mentioned Muhammad.
They put Mohammed right in the same category with Jonah and with Noah and Abraham and Isaac. Isn't that interesting? And the Quran confirms that Allah revealed a scripture called, and this is interesting, Torah to Moses, and the Gospels, and Psalm to David, and even the Gospel to Jesus. They would accept the Torah, they would accept the Psalms to David, the first five books of the law, they would accept the Gospel, but yet the Gospel rejects the Quran. That's interesting to me. I said, how can you accept that the Gospel, the four Gospels of Jesus Christ, Matthew, Mark, Luke, and John, you can't accept that and it be consistent with the Muslim view, because it contradicts the Quran. They all preached Islam, which literally means submission to God or peace. That's, you're going to hear a lot about this. The theme of the Quran and the theme of the life of the Muslims. Now, I want to go just a little bit deeper, and I want to look at its predecessors. Look at its predecessors, if you will. The predecessors, the Torah, the Psalms, and the Gospel have all been superseded, though. You know what's greater? The Quran. Can I ask you a question today? If the Quran is greater than the Torah, the Psalms, and the Gospel, and I asked these Muslims this. I told you that one called me and he told me to leave Islam alone, and I told him to, I didn't have my hearing aid in, I couldn't understand everything that he said, but I was trying to tell him something, and he said this. He said, you just need to read the Quran that you've got at your house. And I thought, how did he know that I have a Quran at my house? And I got on YouTube, and I had done a lesson, and I made that statement. I'd like to have said something else to him. If you get rid of the Quran and take the Word of God, the Bible, my friends, I'm telling you right now, if you take the Word of God, the Bible, it will tear the Quran all to pieces. Period. Period. Now, I want you to notice as I keep going here. I'm going to have to hurry. Now, I'm going to give you some quotes directly out of the Quran. I opened up the Quran and I pasted it, copied and pasted, so I'm not misquoting. Here it is. People of the book, example, Jews and Christians, now there has come to you our messenger, Muhammad, making clear to you many things you have been concealing from the book and effacing many things. Listen to what he says. O believers, take not Jews and Christians as friends. They are friends of each other. Whoso of you makes them his friends is one of them. Surrey 3, 56. Did you notice that? There are 114 Surreys. In Surrey chapter 3, verse 56, you don't take a Jew or a Christian as your friend. Now somebody says, well, now listen, we don't take that literal. Only the extremists take that literal. That may be true. I don't know. I doubt it. But remember I told you in the very beginning, in my first lesson, there are four steps to Islam. There's the evangelistic step. Remember that? There's the consolidation. Then there's the evolution, revolution. Then there is the state of becoming an Islamic state. I'm here to tell you, my friends, in any four of those states of the growth of Islam, in any four states, you're not allowed, if you're a Muslim, to be a friend to a Jew or to a Christian. What does the Word of God say about that? Jesus said, bless those that persecute you and bless those that say evil things about you. Pray for those that despitefully use you, persecute you. Jesus said to love your enemies. The Quran says, don't you be a friend to those Jews and to those Christians. I asked these Muslims one time at Tennessee Tech when we met there on campus, as this lady set up a study with them, and I went up, met with two of them, two young men, very nice men, and I said, could you be a friend to me? Well, yeah, I would consider you my friend. I said, you don't believe the Quran. And he said, the Quran doesn't say that. I opened it up, and I said, what does that mean? He looked at it, and he looked at it. Well, it doesn't really mean that.
That sounds like a lot of denominational people I know. Doesn't mean that. Listen, friends, it says what it means, and it means what it says. That's the reason they're trying to kill so many Christians and Jews. The idea here is, old believers, take not your friends, those of them who were given the book before you. You know who that is? That's Surrey 3, verse 62. I'm not making this up. Look at the Quran now. I want you to notice in the Quran, it's called the Book of Heaven, supposedly dictated by Muhammad, by Angel Gabriel. I told these Muslims, I said, I know the Quran in the end, when I knew I wasn't going to get anywhere with them, I said, I know the book, the Quran, is not from God because it contradicts God's Word. There's one inspired book, and that is when holy men of God spake as they were moved or borne along by the Spirit of God. The Quran was given by one man, Muhammad, in a cave, and that was nothing more than just wishful thinking on his part. He wanted to turn people away from the pagan worship, idolatry worship, and he came up with these ideas. And if you just look at the Quran itself, those that have studied the Quran in depth, there are all kinds of mistakes in the Quran. It contradicts itself. It even copies a lot from the Bible. And the things that it doesn't copy from the Bible, there are mistakes in it. There's contradictions in it. It can't be a book from God. But not only that, let's move on. I want you to notice these 114 chapters called Surreys, and it's arranged from the longest to the shortest. I want you to notice a little shorter than our New Testament. When you look at in the Quran, it mentions Jesus many, many times. And I've often wondered, how do they view Jesus? It's sort of like a Jehovah's Witness. When they come to my door, one of the first things that I will say, I said, do you believe Jesus Christ is the Son of God? Do you believe that He was God before He became a man? Well, not like you do. Well, you don't know how I believe. I hadn't told you yet. Do you believe what the Bible says about it? Friends, they do not believe that Jesus Christ is the Son of God. They believe that He was merely a prophet. There is a major difference between believing that Jesus is a prophet and that He was the Son of Almighty God. You can't go to heaven if you don't believe Jesus Christ, Son of God. Did you know that? Acts 4, verse 12, neither is there salvation in any other. For there is no other name under heaven given among men whereby we must be saved. The name of Jesus. I am the way, the truth, the life. No man can come to the Father but by me. I was giving this lecture one time, and I made a statement. It's sad because these people are not going to heaven. And I heard a man say on the front row, so he's not the judge. No, I'm not the judge. But I'm just telling you what the Lord said. The Lord said, if you deny me as the Christ, the Son of God, you can't go to heaven. Being politically correct would say, well, you know, we're not the judge. It doesn't matter what everybody does. You know, we want to coexist. I told you in the very outset, we're going to have to get away from our political correctness and start speaking and trying to help people to know Jesus, to know God, and to know His will. This is error to the core. Does that mean you hate them? No. Does that mean you're mean-spirited? No. You're trying to help people get to heaven, my friends, and without a doubt. You know, they don't even think Jesus was crucified. This is what he was telling me. He said, okay, now look at your reasoning. He said, your reasoning is that God had a son, and his son was named Jesus. And you believe that he was crucified on a cross. So here you've got God had a son, and his son died. And yet you even go ahead and say that he's God. And I pointed out, it doesn't matter what I think or what I say, I'm just telling you what the Bible says. You know, when we're discussing the Bible, the worst thing you can do is say, well, I think this, I feel that. I don't care what you think, what you feel. What does the Bible say? The Bible says that He was and is the Son of God. And He was crucified. For the preaching of the cross is foolishness to them that perish, but to us that are saved, it is the power of God.

peaceful when they're in the minority. Did you hear that? In America, they are in the minority. I said somewhere between 6, 8, 12 million. We don't really know. Could be that more than maybe even Methodists. There's only about 11 million Methodists in the world. Most people believe there are more Muslims than there are Methodists. You know, I'm preaching against Methodism too. But Methodists are not trying to blow us up. There are a lot of Baptists, I tell you, in Macon County. They don't like me. But so far, none of them blown me up yet. Probably like to, but they haven't done it yet. And the point of it is, friends, when you look at what Muhammad said, look at what he said. This is in Surah 9, verse 73. O prophet, strive hard against the unbeliever. That's you. You're a heathen. You're an infidel. And hypocrites. And be firm against them. Their abode is hell and even refuge indeed. I was telling that man that said, who's left him to be the judge? These people in their Quran says that if you're not one of them, you're going to hell. And Jesus said, if you don't believe that I am He, you shall die in your sins. John 14, verse 6 says, I am the way, the truth, and the life. And yet, we say, well, you know, let's not be too dogmatic and too radical about it. Let's be careful. I say it's time that we speak up and speak out. Notice this. Slay the aggressors. Surah 2, 190 and 191. Fight in the cause of Allah, those who fight you, but do not transgress limits, for Allah loveth not transgressors, and slay them wherever you catch them. Now, if I was a Muslim and I read that, I would take that at face value. I understand when you read the Bible that there are some scriptures that are to be taken symbolic. I understand that, figurative. But you always take the passage to mean literal unless there is evidence that it's to be taken symbolic. Why in the world would you not take that at face value? Slay the aggressors. You are the infidels. You are the unbelievers. The agenda, some of you may not be able to make it for the next session. You know what the agenda, the hidden agenda, according to Anish Sarash, who was a Muslim that was converted from Islam, and he has to have a fence around his house. He has to have security system because he is someone that they regard as a reprobate, and they are trying to kill him. You know where he lives? State of Alabama. Now, I'm not endorsing him because he's gotten in trouble with the state of Alabama because of some fraud and some cheating of the government. But the point is this. He's written a book. And the book says they have a hidden agenda. By 2020, they want to take over America. They probably won't do it 2020. What if it's 2030? What if it's 2040? You might say, nah, that might be their agenda. Friends, look at how they have infiltrated our country and we have done nothing about it. Nothing about it. Look at this. Muslims believe that the inspiration of the Quran, is important. The continuity, the significance, the sacredness, the biography of it, the chronology, are arranged simply by length. The longest chapter, and the reason I'm putting this in here, is because they think that the Bible is incorrect, and yet they think the Quran is inspired, that God, Allah, gave it through to Muhammad. But you know, it is exceedingly incoherent. There is no logical order about the Quran. As a matter of fact, when you look at the Quran and everything about the Quran, it's just all jumbled up. A lot of contradictions in it. A lot of mistakes in it. If I had time, I could go in and show you some of those mistakes. Just simple things. Did you know that it is believed that Muhammad was very limited in his ability to read and write? I asked one of those Muslims, I said, is that correct? He said, yeah. He said, that's the reason it shows that it's from Allah, because he couldn't read and write. I said, well, did God write it down for him? I said, did Gabriel write it? No, he didn't write it down for him. But he said he came and told his wife and other people, and they wrote it down for him. And he remembered it verbatim.

Yeah. The so-called prophecies of Islam are merely vague political speculations that do not even begin to rival biblical prophecy, either in precision or in chronological proximity to the events that supposedly they depict. In other words, if you take the Quran and you compare it to the Word of God, there is no comparison to the in-depth of the fulfillment of prophecies that was given by God in the Old Testament and fulfilled in the New Testament to the minute detail. So many mistakes. Scientific accuracy can be claimed when the Quran suggests that human fetus results from sperm that changes into a clot of congealed blood, which then become bones, later to be covered with flesh. Surrey 23, verse 14. I wrote this guy that he had been writing to me, and I said, "What about that?" He said, "Well," he said, "you don't want to," he said, "there was a change, and this took place, and this." I said, "Y'all believe in evolution?" "Well, only in this idea of it." That is so far-fetched, friends. The Quran is morally flawed in numerous prospects. Notice this. For example, those who oppose Muhammad should be subjected to execution, decapitation, or crucifixion, or the cutting off a hand, a feet from opposite side. Shamefully, in the Muslim religion, if a woman is guilty of ill conduct, she may be punished, deprived of sex, and beaten in moderation. Surrey 4:34. You know, friends, it amazes me how many women are being converted to Islam. And you know that they treat women as second-class citizens. We go to India and been in those India, back in those villages, and I've heard story after story after story of Christians and having to deal with this Islam minority in these particular villages, and how that the women are literally being beaten because they are involved in the Islamic religion. Why would anyone convert to that when they treat women as though they're second-class citizens? Did you know that it takes two women to equal the testimony of one man in court of law, especially when Sharia law is in effect? Huh, that's interesting. How many women want to convert to that? And by the way, you take an American girl, American woman, and when she marries a Muslim man, it's all right as long as they live over here, because remember, we're in the evangelistic state of Islam. You move them over to a different country and you see how they regret that. What a mess. Muslims' activities in the West have been using the tactic of claiming that they worship the same God as Christians in order to gain legitimacy and acceptance. As a matter of fact, they just say Allah is the same as God. Well, they just put the name Allah in there. Friends, I'm telling you right now, Allah is in no way, no form, no fashion, has any kind of characteristics like Jehovah God, who is a creator of this world. Not at all. Some of our older people, or some people that are in our congregation, they'll say, "Well, I understand they call him Allah, but I also have read where that's the same God." It's not the same God. They don't even believe in the Jehovah God. They don't believe that Jesus Christ, Son of God. They don't even believe in the Holy Spirit as part of the Godhead that the Bible embraces and endorses. They each have a role. And that's one of the things that really, really concerns me. Muslims do not pray to the same God. Yahweh, Jehovah of Holy Scriptures, as translated in the Hebrew. Before Muhammad and the Arabs, they had 365 gods. And for each day of the year, Muhammad picked Allah, the Arab moon god, to pray to. Was Allah the biblical god or a pagan god in Arabia during pre-Islamic times? Most people that have studied Islam believe that he was the moon god. Not enough evidence for me to embrace that and to say that, but a strong possibility that Allah was just the moon god, the Arab moon god.
And that's what Allah or Muhammad chose to use. Because he wanted to appease those that worshiped the moon. He'd already been run out of Mecca and had to flee to Medina because of the persecution. Now listen to what Dr. Robert Morey says. He contends that there is archaeological evidence proves that Muslims, Allah, is not the God of the Bible. To corroborate his evidence, listen to this. Archaeologists have discovered temples dedicated to the moon god through the Middle East. They have done some digs, and what they have dug up was they have found some of these different temples that were dedicated to the moon god. The ancient Sumerians worshipped a moon god, and his symbol was that of the crescent moon. I have put that up on some of my PowerPoint slides because I believe there's some evidence to that. Not enough to fully say that that's 100% accurate, but you look at this archaeologist, and that was absolutely true. The Old Testament consistently warned Israel not to fall into the trap of worshiping the moon, the sun, and the stars. Deuteronomy chapter 4. In 1950, listen to this, in the 50s, there was discovery in the land of Palestine, which unearthed two idols, the moon god, in which two men were depicted sitting upon the throne with the crescent moons carved into their chest. Now, I don't normally have that much up there. But the reason I have that up there is because I want you to see, and I want you to get in your mind. Even before Muhammad, if this Allah was a moon god in the worship of the moon, and he uses that term, Allah, to make it his God, you can kind of see how that warp that really is. And the very thing Deuteronomy chapter 4 says that should not happen. It was known as Allah, the moon, or the God. The term was shortened to Allah in the pre-Islamic times. They claimed the founder of Islam is a prophet named Muhammad. That's a lie. He was a pedophile. Did you know that Muhammad, there is plenty of evidence that proves that he was a false prophet and he was a pedophile. He married a six-year-old, consummating that marriage when she was 9 years old. The proof is overwhelming. They'll throw you in jail for that today. Should have thrown him in jail. And yet he is equal or superior to the Christ, the Son of God. That is ridiculous, my friend. That's blaspheming. You might say, that's not true. You do some research. I have been on some Islamic websites, several of them. And I went on some myths about Christianity and some things that have been said about the Bible. And I even left a message, and the guy, I don't know where he's from, but he sent me back a little message. And I said, is it true that Muhammad was a pedophile? And he said, well, Muhammad did some things that he shouldn't done, and we don't embrace the things that he did wrong. Well, you mean to tell me he's a prophet of God, that God's going to speak through him, and God's going to use a pedophile as a prophet that is greater and superior to the Christ? I'm like James Watkins. There's a Greek word for that. That's called hogwash. Now, listen to this. Muhammad performed no miracles, spoke no prophecies, and died like all mortal men. In their book, listen to this. This is blaspheming, folks. Answering Islam, the Crescent and Light of the Cross. Geisler and Salib reviewed 8 lines of argument that are employed to demonstrate that the Quran is sacred. Listen to this. The Islamic proofs may be summarized as follows. The Quran, unique literary style, is such that it could have been authored only by God. Since Muhammad was an unlettered prophet, he could not have produced the book himself. The claim is made that the Quran is the only book that has been preserved in its exact original form, according to Hanif. It is captioned to contain prophecies that demonstrate inspiration. But friends, when you take these alleged unity and lack of discrepancy and all that, when you look at all of these different, and you weigh it with the Quran, with the Word of God, it's a lie. I know that's not politically correct. And I know some of you say, boy, that's strong language.
That may be the reason they're trying to kill me, I guess, but I'm telling you right now, they don't like me, but I'm telling you right now, friends, it is wrong. There are people going to go to hell that is embracing this religion, and they need to be reached with the gospel of Jesus Christ. You cannot believe the Quran and believe the Word of God. They do not coexist. One contradicts the other, and that is the Quran contradicts the Word of God. It is an error. I'm going to pass some of this. I want you to notice, number one, the Christian believes that the Bible is the Word of God. The Quran believes that God's Word is the Quran. That is absolutely wrong. Number two, Christians believe that Jesus Christ, Son of God, they believe that He was just one of the prophets. They're absolutely wrong. Enough proof in the Bible that proves that Jesus is the Christ, the Son of God, that He was that prophet in Deuteronomy 18:18 that was prophesied about, that would come and that God would speak to Him, through Him, and that would lead people to the Messiah, to God. Not only that, I'm going to have to hurry. I've only got just 2 minutes. Jesus died on the cross. Jesus didn't die on the cross, the Muslims say. The Bible says He did. Friends, if Jesus didn't die on the cross, you are in your sins. You have no hope whatsoever. Somebody says, what difference does it really make? This is just minute. This is minute? This is small? Our salvation depends upon the fact whether Jesus died or did not die. And the fact of it is, He did die, and He arose on the third day. And He's reigning on the right hand of God. Christians, God is love. One of the things that I like about Christianity is that God is love. Love is not used to describe Allah. It's kind of interesting to me. You'll not find in the Quran where the word love is used to characterize or describe this Allah, their God. God is love. 1 John 4 and verse number 8. If any man loves me, he'll keep my will. He'll do my commandments. John 14, verse 15. You know, the whole New Testament, matter of fact, the whole Bible is predicated upon the fact that God is love. But He doesn't tolerate sin. He doesn't tolerate disobedience. You will stand before God. He's a God of justice. You will have to pay. Wouldn't it be a sad day to see all the people in the world that disobeyed God and rejected God? Salvation comes by grace through obedience. Muslims believe that salvation comes by works. Checklist. By obeying the five pillars of faith. I say there are six pillars of faith. When they become all the way to the Islamic State, they're full grown, and you add the jihad to it, number six. Thank you. My time has swiftly come and gone. Hope you'll come back tomorrow for our third lesson on Islam.

0: Thank you for tuning in to our Bible study program entitled Christ Mind in You, Philippians 2:5. This program is brought to you by Nathan Church of Christ in Nathan, Arkansas.
1: Greetings, friends and neighbors. May God bless our study together today. Paul says in Colossians 3, verse 1 through 4, if ye then be risen with Christ, seek those things that are above, where Christ sits at the right hand of God. Set your affection on things that are above and not on things of the earth. For you're dead, that is, you've separated yourselves from the world now of sin and trying to be a Christian. And your life is hid with Christ in God. But when Christ, who is our life, shall appear, second coming, then shall you also appear with him in glory. The Christian will be in glory in the resurrection day in that new body and in the saved and live forever in heaven. Beautiful promises. And so focus our attention. Spend a lot of time thinking about heaven's message. Comes in the Bible. And answer the prayer then by providential ways. I want to thank you for watching. My name is Gene Jester, preaching in Southwest Arkansas. And I want to thank KTSS-TV in Hope, Arkansas, Mr. Bobo, and others involved here, and the GBN Network. Let's go to our God in prayer before we start a new study, one of the works of the flesh called idolatry. Our Father in heaven, Thou who art the creator and giver of life, breath, and all good things, we come before you realizing that we need your help every minute of our lives. So please forgive my sin and all the Church of Christ as we repent and pray. We pray for those who are not yet Christians, that they will hear your word, they will hear the gospel, believe the gospel, believe in Christ, confess him as the Son of God, repent of their sins, and be baptized for remission of sins, as you've taught us in the Bible. Help me, Father, to rightly divide the word of truth and reach accurate conclusions today. And bless our children of all ages. Protect them. Bless our schools to the end that the teachers may believe the Bible is the Word of God and teach academics in a way that harmonizes with the Scriptures. And help the Church of Christ to teach your gospel to every person. Bless our Bible classes and our Bible teachers and our preachers and our elders and deacons and evangelists. And bless each Christian to let our light shine. Defeat those who are teachers of error. And bless the sick and lonely. It's in Jesus' holy name we pray. Amen. Today we're going to be looking at Galatians chapter 5, the works of the flesh. You notice I'm alternating every few weeks. I'll do a series of studies on one work of the flesh, then I'll go into a little series of studies on the fruit of the Spirit. Last time we were finishing up a brief study on long-suffering, fruit of the Spirit number 4, Galatians 5, 22 and 3. The fruit of the Spirit is love, joy, peace, long-suffering, gentleness, goodness, faith, meekness, and temperance. Against such is no law, but the works of the flesh are Galatians 5, 19 through 21. The works of flesh are manifest, which are these. We've looked briefly at fornication, adultery, uncleanness, lasciviousness. Now we're to number 5, idolatry. After that would be witchcraft, hatred, variance, emulations, wrath, strife, seditions, heresies, envyings, murders, drunkenness, revelings, and such like. As I've told you in time past, that they which do such things shall not inherit the kingdom of God. So number 5 on that list, and it'll take, we could spend a long time, but probably, I don't know, a few of these short lessons on the subject of idolatry. So it is really one of those 17 negative laws of Christ that are commanded against right here in this passage. You know, some folks say the New Testament doesn't have any commands in it, but it's full of commandments. It's the same as saying, thou shalt not. When he says the works of the flesh are these, and if you do these things, you can't go to heaven if you don't repent and quit them. So the works of the flesh are manifest, which are these. Okay, idolatry is one of the works of the flesh. One of those 17 negative laws of Christ given in Galatians 5. They which do such things not inherit. So it would say, same as saying, thou shalt not commit adultery, thou shalt not commit fornication, thou shalt not be unclean, thou shalt not practice lasciviousness, and thou shalt not commit idolatry. It'd be the same thing as thou shalt not if it were, I mean, the way it was worded in the Ten Commandments of the Old Testament, thou shalt not. This is really a negative command. We're not to do these things. The Apostle Paul wrote this book to the Galatian Christians, congregations scattered throughout the country of Galatia. His missionary journeys, his three, were A.D. 47, Acts 13, 14. Second journey, A.D. 51, he began and passed through Galatia in Acts 16, 5 and 6. And his third journey, he, in about 54 A.D., Acts 18:23, he went all over the country of Galatia and Phrygia, strengthening all the disciples in his third journey. First journey, it doesn't mention the country of Galatia there in Acts 13:14, but it does tell us he went to Antioch, to Iconium, Lystra, Derbe, those towns that were in southern. They actually, Brother Wayne Jackson said, some scholars think that was counted as a part of southern Galatia in those early days. And so when he wrote to the Galatians, I was just showing you when he passed through that part of the world and did his preaching and teaching there. And he condemned idolatry as one of the sins, obviously, that they had to deal with like all the rest of the world does. Brother B.W. Johnson, in his commentary, will say concerning the sins of listed here and the sins of sensuality and this idolatry were sanctioned by the heathen religion in the worship of Venus. And so he thinks that Venus was the one they were worshiping in Galatia, one of their idols, at least one of the idol gods, just like Corinth worshiped Venus, or also called Aphrodite in the Greek, Venus to the Romans. A system of mythology which was just made up gods and goddesses in their minds and teaching, which really aren't real. There's no such thing. That's what they worshiped. You know, why would a man worship something besides God and Christ and the Bible, found the Bible? Why would he worship, create a Venus or an Aphrodite or in the Roman Jupiter or Zeus in the Greek? Why would he worship these made-up gods and goddesses? Because I feel this is what the reason. God made man a worshipful being. We will worship someone or something. If we don't worship the God of heaven, the Lord Jesus Christ, we're going to worship an idol. If we don't go with the Bible and we do it our way, we're worshiping our own selves, man's way, or whoever taught us error. We're worshiping those false doctrines. We're following those false doctrines in our worship and service to God. So men are going to worship. They just choose the wrong thing if they don't worship the God of heaven. God seeks the true worshipers to worship him, John 4:23. And John 4:24, God is a spirit. And they that worship him must worship him in spirit and in truth. In Matthew 4:10, Jesus told the devil, "Get thee hence, Satan. It is written, thou shalt worship the Lord thy God, and him only shalt thou serve." Two different things, by the way, brethren, friends. Worship and service. So if we read about, if we read on page 75, B. W. Johnson, we'll talk about the temple in Corinth. It's the same goddess that's worshipped up in Galatia, he says. Aphrodite, Greek. Venus, Roman mythology. They had a huge temple to Aphrodite there. They called it the Aphrodite Pendemus, the Venus of the people. And they had to worship that idol god. They had harlots there, 1,000 dedicated priestesses ready there to serve the male patrons who came in to worship the idol, the sex goddess Venus or Aphrodite. So it's horrible. It was just a gigantic brothel where they did their so-called worship when they worshiped Venus. So I think this is just one of the reasons why God so strongly condemns idolatry, because sensual sins were oftentimes and most of the time connected with it. But also, there's other reasons. Number one is God will not take second place to anyone or anything. We must put God first. We can't worship anything else, anyone else, any object, any part of his creation. We must worship God to please him. We're going to look in the Old Testament law of Moses. It says in Exodus 20, verse 3, "Thou shalt have no other gods before me." That same principle is taught in the New. Worship God. Matthew 4:10. The book of Revelation, worship the Lord, serve the Lord. Exodus 20, verse 4, the second command is, "Thou shalt not make any graven image." In the New Testament, Jesus says, "Seek ye first the kingdom of God and his righteousness, and all these things will be added unto you." Seek first, Matthew 6:33. Colossians 1:18, "And he," Jesus, "is the head of the body of the church, who is the beginning, the firstborn from the dead, that in all things he might have the preeminence." So we are to worship Jesus. He is preeminent. He has preeminence in all things. He is the Lord. He's the King of the kingdoms. The King of He's over all kingdoms of men, but he's King of the kingdom of the church. He's head of the church. And you know, then I could look a little bit with you at some definitions of idolatry. Brother Jackson says that idolatry is the worship of false gods. Brother David Lipson says in his commentary, page 267, like in Romans 1:23, the worship of idols, embracing the feast of idols, embracing the idolatrous feasts and rites of different gods and goddesses that men manufactured in their own minds. There's another concept we'll look at before this series is over. about covetousness is idolatry. And Jesus would say in Matthew 6:24, a verse we need to hear more than once, no man can serve two masters. He will either love the one, hate the other, or hold the one, despise the other. You cannot serve God and mammon at the same time. You either serve the Lord or you're serving the devil. If you serve the devil, you can't serve God while you're serving the Lord. You can't serve two masters. There's no room for an idol in our lives. God only, Christ only. Christ is our Lord and Savior and King. Now we can think about it, as Jim Shearer says, the worship of images and evil practices connected with worship, as the Galatians did, like the Corinthians did, worshiping Venus and Diana. We'll study a little bit more as we study a little brief thumbnail sketch of some of idolatry in history, how that at Ephesus, the worship of Diana also involved this licentiousness and adultery. So, idolatry has been a horrible sin. But in the very beginning, when God gave the law of Moses in 1500 years B.C., and you know, God didn't want, he did not want them worshiping idols at the time. He had a man, beginning with Adam and Eve, to worship him like he said, and he told Cain and Abel what to do, evidently, because Hebrews 11:4 says, by faith, Abel offered to God a more excellent sacrifice than Cain. And Genesis 4 will tell us that he brought in the firstlings of his flock to offer to God. So God demanded worship from the very beginning. As I said, God made man a worshipful being. And so Cain and Abel brought in some worship sacrifices, and Cain brought in some fruit of the ground. He was a tiller of the soil, and Abel was a keeper of the sheep. God was pleased with Abel's sacrifice because evidently that's what he told him to do, them to offer an animal sacrifice. Wonder why? That's a type of the upcoming death of Christ on the cross for man's sins. The blood that would be shed on Calvary. And so this animal was a type of that coming up. Of course, we know Hebrews tells us that the blood of bulls and goats could never take away sins. But the blood of Christ, Hebrews 9, went back to redeem those who were under the first testaments. And so it is. God was pleased with Abel's offering. Cain was doing it his own way. He became his own idol, didn't he? When he offered his grain, his fruit and vegetables off the ground he raised. So he didn't raise a sheep. Well, he could have bought one from Abel. He could have traded him some watermelons and peas and okra and cucumbers and tomatoes and pinto beans and candy corn and all these good things for a sheep. He could have done what God said to do. You got to do what God said to do, the way he said in worship and everything else. Well, you know the story. Made old Cain so mad. God gave him a chance. He said, if you do well, shall you not be accepted? If you do well, sin lies. If you don't, sin lies at your door. And so he didn't change. He didn't get an animal offered. He went ahead in anger and then a little later killed his own brother. Cain killed Abel because he was so jealous and angry that Abel did it the way God said to do it. Cain did it the way he wanted to do it. And that really becomes a form of making myself my idol, or what I'm doing in my religion, an idol. And it's got to be God's way. Man's way won't work. It's a crying shame. Much of the world today does it the same way. They do what they want to do instead of what God said to do in worship. Now then, let's think a little bit about a brief history of idolatry. We won't have time today. We'll have to start next week. As I see, my clock is down to 7 seconds. We're here because we love you, and God loves you, and Jesus Christ died for your precious soul. Would you tune in next week? Yeah.

0: from on high.
1: Hello, my name is Griffin Collins, and I have an exciting announcement. We will begin releasing a weekly devotional on Facebook titled Matters That Matter. In these weekly devotionals, we will discuss topics that are important and specific to the Lord's church today. What does the Bible say about trusting others? Am I required to be faithful as a Christian? I pray that you will follow along with us as we explore matters that matter today.
2: Let's make the most of a minute. Public belief in God is becoming more rare. School officials, for example, have removed long-standing religious observances for fear that someone will trump up a lawsuit claiming their rights have been violated. Remember the last time you heard someone lead a prayer before a high school football game? That's now part of our past. In the name of freedom, they remove the mention of God's name from public events. And that's a shame. Perhaps now more than ever in your lifetime, it's become imperative to take a personal stand for what is morally and spiritually right. Jesus said in Matthew 12 and verse 30, "He that is not with me is against me." So, as we live in this era in which the lines between the believer and the unbeliever are sometimes strongly drawn, let's live to say without hesitation, "I am a Christian." I'm Glenn Colley from the Church of Christ, hoping you make the most of your minutes.
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0: Hello again and welcome to Counterpoint. I'm Mike Hixon, and as always, I have B.J. Clark with me. B.J., it's great to be with you and talk about the Bible.
1: Good to be here.
0: B.J., today we ask a question that has been asked on numerous occasions. What must I do to be saved? I don't know of a better question to ask. It's a biblical question.
1: Right.
0: What we want to do is give a biblical answer. And I guess as we begin our program, the Bible plainly, concisely, succinctly, however you want to say it, states God's plan of salvation. The beginning point, of course, is faith. And there are a lot of people in the world today, they have heard of Jesus. Mm-hmm. And maybe they've heard about what a great teacher he was, how he was loving and compassionate and kind, merciful. But they've never come to the conclusion that he is the Son of God. So how do you counter those who say, how do you really know?
1: I think the first thing that we have to make sure they know is that they're truly lost. In fact, you can't convince a man that he needs to be saved unless he's first convinced that he's lost. And the Bible says there's not a just man upon the earth that does good and sins not, Ecclesiastes 7:20. And then in a little parenthetical expression in 1 Kings 8:46, there is no man that sinneth not, and all have sinned and come short of the glory of God, according to Romans 3:10. And the wages of sin is death. That's serious, Romans 6:23. And so we need to make sure that we know how to get that sin erased from our souls, because if it's still there, unforgiven, then we're lost forever. So that's the question, how do I know? Well, fortunately, God gave us a guide by which we can know for sure.
0: That's right.
1: That we've been saved. Mm-hmm. In fact, Jesus said, "Ye shall know the truth, and the truth shall make you free," John 8:32. And Jesus said, "Thy word is truth," John 17:17. And I remember that Peter wrote some folks, and he says, "Seeing you have purified your souls in obeying the truth." And so the way those folks knew that they were purified is that they'd obeyed the truth and they were born again, not of corruptible seed, but of incorruptible, by the word of God, which lives and abides forever. So here's your absolute standard right here to go to make sure, okay, I know I'm saved because this says to do this, I have done this.
0: So what about those who say, because you mentioned a moment ago that you shall know the truth, but there are some folks out here that say, well, you know, you really can't know divine truth.
1: Right.
0: How do you counter that?
1: First thing I'd like to lovingly ask is, how do you know you can't know? People say, you can't know. Well, do you know that you can't know? If they say yes, then apparently there's at least one thing you can know, and that is that you cannot know. That's self-contradictory on the face of it. What we try to do is to get them to realize, look, otherwise God left us on earth without a compass. He didn't leave us on earth without a compass. He gave us the word. In fact, in Acts 2, when the gospel was preached, when they heard this, they were pricked in their heart. Acts 2:37, and asked, "What shall we do?" They're asking essentially the same thing that the title of our program is, "What shall we do to be saved?" Mm-hmm. Peter did not say to them, "There's nothing you can do after what you've done. You think you can be saved?" No. He says, here's what you do. Repent and be baptized, every one of you, in the name of Jesus Christ for the remission of sins. Told them they would receive the gift of the Holy Spirit. That's Acts 2:38. So there's my answer to the question, what shall I do, at least as it is connected to the people who asked the question in Acts 2. There's another man who asked the question in Acts 16, "Sirs, what must I do to be saved?" It's interesting. The apostles don't tell him the same exact words right then that they told the people on Pentecost. They start with him at a different point. "Believe on the Lord and you'll be saved." Why did they tell him something seemingly different than what was told to the people in Acts 2? Well, if I ask someone, how far is it from Memphis to Nashville? Mm-hmm. And then I drive 40 miles towards Nashville, and I ask at a convenience store, how far is it from Memphis to Nashville? I've asked the same question.
0: That's right.
1: But I'm going to get a different answer. Why would I get a different answer? Is that a contradictory answer? No.
0: You're in a different place.
1: There you go. And when people ask, what shall I do? And they start looking in the New Testament, you have to figure out where is the person asking this question at when they ask it spiritually.
0: So you mentioned Acts 16, and since we're there, let's just ask this question. There are a lot of folks that will lift that verse out of its context, and they'll say, all right, Paul and Silas said, believe on the Lord Jesus, you and your household, and he said, you'll be saved. So what they would say is, that's all you have to do to be saved. So how do you counter that, BJ? Because you're talking about a different place.
1: Verse 32, and that shows that this is not all they said. Verse 31 is not all they said. And verse 32, they spake unto him the word of the Lord and to all that were in his house. That phrase draws me back to something Isaiah predicted. Isaiah said in Isaiah 2 and verse 3, and the word of the Lord would go forth from Jerusalem. We've already alluded to Acts 2 and what was said in Jerusalem, that the word of the Lord was, it was repent and be baptized for the remission of sins. After these folks told the jailer to believe, and the reason they told him to believe and didn't tell the people in Acts 2 to believe, in Acts 2:38, is because the people in Acts 2 who asked, what shall we do, had already heard a sermon about Jesus. Mm-hmm. They believed it, or else they would never have asked, what shall we do?
0: Right.
1: But this jailer's at a different point on his journey. He needs to start with belief.
0: That's
1: because
0: right.
1: He's not there yet.
0: That's exactly right.
1: But they didn't stop with belief. They spake to him the word of the Lord, which would go forth from Jerusalem, repent and be baptized. And what did this man do? He took them the same hour of the night, washed their stripes. What's that? Repentance. And was baptized. What's that? Baptism. He and all his went straightway. This all started at midnight, according to Acts 16:25. We're well into the wee hour of the morning, so to speak, and this man wants to be baptized right away? Why? Verse 34 says, when he brought them into his house, he set meat before them and rejoiced, believing in God with all his house. It's not said that he believed in God with all his house until he was willing to repent and be baptized, which he did do.
0: That's exactly right. You know, BJ, since we're talking about baptism, I know that in the denominational world, baptism is often viewed as an outward sign of an inward seal. So, number one, where's that found in Scripture? And number two, if it's not found in Scripture, how do you counter that whole attitude?
1: Right. Romans 6 does describe baptism as being a picture of something. But some have tried to limit it to just being a symbol.
0: Yeah, outward sign of an inward faith.
1: But it's more than that, because according to Paul in Romans 6, know ye not that so many of us as were baptized into Christ Jesus were baptized into his death. Now, the significance of that becomes seen in this. Where is salvation? According to 2 Timothy 2:10, it's
0: Christ.
1: In Christ Jesus. Where is grace? According to 2 Timothy 2:1, it's in Christ Jesus. Where's eternal life? According to 1 John 5:11, it's in his Son. So how do I get into the place where eternal life, salvation, no condemnation to those who are in Christ Jesus, Romans 8:1, how do I get into the not condemned place? Paul said, know ye not that so many of us as were
0: baptized
1: into Jesus Christ were baptized into his death. Now someone says, but Paul said no. He said in Romans 5:1, being justified by faith, we have peace with God. Well, when did Saul have peace?
0: When he obeyed
1: God. He said, we. We have peace. Saul, when did you have peace? Did you have it on the road to Damascus when you saw the Lord and realized suddenly, hey, he is the Christ after all? Is that when you had peace? No, he was told to arise, go into the city, and there it shall be told thee what thou
0: must
1: do. Acts 9:6. So we watch Saul go into the city, pray. He won't eat. He can't drink. He is so anguished, he can't do anything but pray. Ananias is sent to the man praying, Acts 9:11, and he says to the praying man, get up, arise, and be baptized and wash away thy sins, right, calling on the name of the Lord. That's how you call on the name of the Lord, and that's how you're saved. And that's when Saul had peace. That must be then when you're justified by faith.
0: Absolutely. So, BJ, how then, if Peter said that repentance and baptism are linked to the remission, the forgiveness of sins, and Paul said that the washing away of sins is linked to being baptized into Christ, how in the world have we gotten to a point in time when people will negate the importance, the essentiality of being baptized into Christ?
1: They've been deceived. In Genesis, God made it clear, here's the law. If you eat of this tree, you'll surely die. Satan said, no, you won't. God says, baptism does also now save us. 1 Peter 3:21. Satan said, no, it doesn't. Well, what's he doing? He's doing the same thing he's always done. He's taking what God said and changing it.
0: Distorting it.
1: Twisting it, distorting it. And Satan doesn't care if you go through some of the steps necessary to salvation and stop short of the one that would put you where salvation is.
0: Exactly.
1: And so he's going to look for ways to deceive. And this is, quite frankly, one of his methods. It is to get people to believe in something that is not even really in the Bible. The sinner's prayer, which is so fabled and so famous, is not anywhere in the pages of God's Word. I challenge lovingly our readers, our watchers, our viewers, that is, instead, I challenge them lovingly to send us the passage where anyone was ever told to say this prayer in order to become a Christian.
0: Okay, here's typically what I hear on television and the radio. If you will accept the Lord Jesus Christ into your heart and recite this prayer, then you can enjoy the forgiveness of sins. Okay, my question is, if that's the case, why didn't Peter say that on Pentecost Day?
1: Sure.
0: Why didn't Paul and Silas say that at the riverside? Why was nothing said there? Acts 16, since we're there, talk about Lydia. Why didn't he say that with regard to the Philippian jailer?
1: Mm-hmm.
0: You know, sometimes, BJ, Jesus said, he that believeth and is baptized shall be saved. And I know that this question is going to sound absurd on the face of it, but do we believe what Jesus said is true?
1: It's simple.
0: Either we do or we don't. So who are we to come along as a Johnny-come-lately and wave off what Jesus said? One of the passages that you mentioned a moment ago, what must I do? Must.
1: Must.
0: That's an obligation. What did Jesus say in John chapter 3 about entering the kingdom of God?
1: Right, exactly.
0: So should it surprise us that Jesus said of the devil, he's a liar, John 8:44?
1: Right. We need to be like those noble Bereans, Mike, that searched the scriptures daily to see if what they were hearing was really so. A lot of people in the religious world and that are watching this program right now hear all kinds of things that are claimed, and we would not be offended if someone took what we said and double-checked it and said, well, let's see if the Bible really does say that or not. You would be our friend and we would be yours if we could get everyone to just go to this book and say, okay, what does it say?
0: That's right.
1: It says this, baptism does also now save us. You said, no way it says that. Yes, 1 Peter 3 and verse 21. After saying that Noah and those eight souls altogether, including Noah, were saved by water.
0: Mm-hmm.
1: There's something like that, Peter says. The like figure whereunto even baptism does also now save us. No, it's not the removing of the filth of the flesh. You don't get in the water to remove bodily dirt. It's the appeal to God for a good conscience. Now, if the Bible says that, and it does, who am I? Who is anyone to come along and change it and say, no, that's not really necessary? God says it is.
0: Absolutely. BJ, there are some folks probably watching this program right now, and they have been taught that baptism is a work. And so they're going to say, look, you're working your way to heaven. So how do you counter that objection?
1: Right. Most of those same folks would say, if you ask them what must be done in order to be saved, And they said, well, you got to believe. They at least believe that. And yet Jesus in John 6:28, when they ask, what shall we do that we might work the works of God? Key. Jesus answered and said unto them, this is the work of God. In other words, the work required of you by God, that you believe on him whom he has sent. Well, wait a minute. If all works are excluded of all types, then even belief has to be excluded, because Jesus identified it as a work required of men by God. Here's what people don't get. There are different kinds of works mentioned in the Bible. Works of the flesh, obviously we're not saved by those. Yeah, works right. of the law of Moses, no. Galatians 2:16 says we're not saved by those. Romans 3:28. Works of human boasting. I did this, therefore God owes me salvation. Without the blood of Christ, I don't even need it because I deserve my own salvation. No. Titus 3:5, not by works of righteousness which we have done. So there is a work required of us by God, and that is to believe he is the one. Another work required of us by God, God saw their works, they repented, says of the Ninevites in Matthew 12.
0: Well, in Jonah chapter 3, I was just looking at Jonah chapter 3, verse 10, where it says, when God saw their works, what works? Their repentant hearts.
1: That's right. So faith is a work. You just noted that repentance, no, it's not a meritorious work.
0: That's right.
1: That's where people get confused. They think, no, Paul said not of works, lest any man should boast. But what kind of works is Paul talking about? He's not talking about the commandments of God, saying they're not necessary, because Peter says this, God is no respecter of persons, but in every nation he that feareth him and worketh righteousness is accepted of him. Is what? Is accepted of him. Who's accepted of him? The one who works, fears him and works righteousness. What is righteousness? Psalm 119, 172. All thy commandments are righteousness. If I work obedience to the commands of God,
0: right.
1: I'm not doing anything to merit my salvation. I'm doing what God asked.
0: That's right.
1: Did
0: That's right.
1: Naaman have to dip seven times in the River Jordan to get rid of his leprosy? Yes or no?
0: Yes, he did.
1: Well, does that mean he worked and earned his own cleansing? No. It was still something he received by grace, because when could he have ever done that by himself?
0: What about the people in the days of Joshua? In Joshua chapter 6, when God said, I have given you the city of Jericho.
1: Right.
0: Were there stipulations given to them?
1: Yes.
0: For the obtaining of that city? Yes, there were.
1: And the crossing of the Red Sea. When they got to the other side, the song they sang in Exodus 15 was a song of glory to God. They were praising him.
0: That's
1: in
0: right.
1: fact, it says at the end of Exodus 14, the Lord saved Israel that
0: That's
1: day.
0: Exactly right.
1: Question, did they have to walk across the Red Sea with the walls of water on either side? And did they have to come up out of the other side before God collapsed those waters on the Egyptians in order to be among those who were rescued? Did they have any part to play in this process?
0: Yes. They did.
1: Did they crow and strut and brag of how we saved ourselves? No, they gave glory to God.
0: That's
1: what we do. We don't come up out of the waters of baptism saying, look what I did.
0: That's right.
1: Look what Jesus did by his blood for me.
0: That's right. Amen to that. You know, BJ, Genesis chapter 6, the Bible talks about the destruction of the world, the impending destruction of the world by means of a flood. The Bible says Noah found grace in the eyes of the Lord. Would it be correct to say that wherever God's grace goes, it is always accompanied by teaching? In
1: Yes.
0: other words, teaching to appropriate that grace manifested by God. And so what did God do with regard to the family of Noah? He said, build you an ark of gopher wood.
1: Mm-hmm.
0: He set forth the dimensions of that ark. And then the Bible says in Genesis 6:22, thus did Noah according to all that God commanded him. Now the Bible says in Hebrews chapter 11, by faith, Noah being warned of God of things not seen as yet, moved with godly fear.
1: Yes.
0: God by his grace saved Noah and his family.
1: That's right.
0: But did Noah have to do something to appropriate that grace? Yes, he did.
1: That's right. And
0: so, BJ, my question is,
1: yeah.
0: How in the world do people not see that?
1: Well, I know Satan is so crafty to get people to think, hey, you can believe something and feel religious while believing it, and therefore that's going to be okay. But in Matthew 7, we see a shocking surprise for some religious folks on the day of judgment. Many will say to me in that day, Lord, Lord. These aren't atheists.
0: That's right.
1: They're calling him Lord. They think he's the Lord. Mm-hmm. Have we not done many wonderful works? Have we not, you know, prophesied in your name? Have they claimed to have cast out devils on his behalf? They were active. They were very, very busy.
0: That's right.
1: For God, for Christ. And what does Christ say according to Matthew 7, 22 and following? I never knew you. Depart from me. That gets my attention. These are religious people who called him Lord, who worked for him, that are told, I don't know you. So I better make sure that I know him and that he knows me. And how do I do that? Matthew 12 and verse 50 is so clear. Whosoever shall do the will of my Father which is in heaven, the same is my brother, my sister, my mother.
0: That's right.
1: Show me a man or a woman that's done the will of the Father in heaven, and I'll show you someone that's in the family of God. And Jesus said, not everyone that says to me, Lord, Lord, shall enter into the kingdom of God, but he that doeth the will of my Father which is in heaven.
0: So, BJ, isn't it interesting that in the book of Matthew, the beginning of the New Testament, Jesus emphasized obedience?
1: Yes.
0: Revelation chapter 22, before John lays aside the pen of inspiration, emphasis is on doing the will of God. Blessed are they that do his commandments, that they may have right to the tree of life and enter through the gates into the city. BJ, very quickly, in Colossians chapter 2, Paul talks about a circumcision made without hands, spiritual surgery.
1: Right.
0: God is performing an operation on the heart of someone. So I guess my question is, when does that occur?
1: You know, under the Old Testament, there was a fleshly circumcision involved in the Old Covenant that was done on the eighth day for the Jew, the Hebrew, and that was physical. It was a sign of the fact that they were in the covenant. Now, some have taken that and tried to go too far with it and say, just like circumcision of the flesh was a sign that they were in the covenant, baptism is like circumcision. It's only a sign. But there's something said in Colossians 2 that's different. In Colossians chapter 2 and verse number 11, he says, you're circumcised with a circumcision made without hands in putting off the body of the sins of the flesh by the circumcision of Christ. Well, when does that occur? Buried with him in baptism, wherein also you're risen with him through the faith of the operation of God, who's raised him from the dead. And you being dead in your sins and the uncircumcision of your flesh, has he quickened together with him, having forgiven you all trespasses? When could they say they had been forgiven of all these trespasses? When God performs this divine surgery, and instead of tearing flesh away from a part of the body and removing it, he tears sins away from the soul, removes those sins from the soul, completely separates them from the soul. And when does that occur? When they are buried with him in baptism and raised from that watery grave. That's exactly when he does that divine surgery.
0: So, BJ, it's pretty abundantly clear. A person has to believe that Jesus is the Son of God.
1: Right.
0: A person has to repent of their sins. A person has to confess that Jesus is Christ, the Son of God. And a person has to be baptized into Christ with, and just to dispel any, I guess, in any thoughts on the part of our viewers, we're not saying that any one step is more essential than the other.
1: Right.
0: We're saying that they are all equally important,
1: they're
0: right?
1: Connected, that's right, interconnected. And many of them take us unto Christ, but there's one step that finally puts the penitent confessing believer into Christ. If the person had not been willing to repent or confess or believe, they would not be close enough to enter into Christ. They wouldn't be able to.
0: That's right.
1: But if they've done those things to come unto Christ, then they're ready to be baptized and to be put into Christ. And by the way, it's interesting, he says buried with him in baptism and then raised to walk in newness of life. Do you know the way the religious world does this, Mike, is completely backwards? They tell people, you're saved first, and then you're baptized. Okay, baptism's a burial. So, if you're saved, you're no longer dead in your sins, are you?
0: That's right.
1: You're alive. What do you want to do with a living person? Bury them? Let me ask you how long an undertaker would last in these areas if he tried to bury living people.
0: Makes no sense.
1: The burial is done not to someone already spiritually

0: But then he turned it back on because he wondered what we might be saying. And then he got a little aggravated and turned it off. He ended up writing down verses that we were mentioning. He went to his local preacher and tried to talk about those verses and was not really given the time of day to talk about them. And so he decided he'd just go to the church where that had sponsored the program that he was watching. And he and his family brought towels with them that day to be baptized into Christ. He had a sincere heart that said, look, even if this is different from what I've heard, if the Bible says it, that settles it, and I'm going to do what the Bible says. And all we've asked people to do today is check us out with the Word of God. Write the verses down. And if you haven't written them down, contact us and we'll be glad to try to send you some materials. Right. We'll do anything we can. But this is the Word of God that's going to judge us in the last day, John 12:48. And that's what I'd say is just take this book and follow it where it leads.
1: And you know, BJ, that's a sobering thought to think that on the day of judgment, we're going to be judged on the basis of truth.
0: Yeah.
1: Not what we think, not what the majority says, but what God says.
0: Amen.
1: And so we hope and pray that our listening audience, and look, if you want a copy of this tape, if you'll give us a call, we'll be happy to provide that for you. BJ, as always, great to be with you. Thank you so much for being a part of our program. We hope and pray that what we've said has helped you. Hope to see you right back here next week. God bless.

0: My name is James Boyd. Welcome to A Burning Fire. It seems some of us find this difficult to learn. Upon becoming a Christian, you no longer belong to yourself, if you ever really did. Christians belong to God. We're to be living sacrifices, Romans 12 and verse 1. We've been bought with a price, 1 Corinthians 16 and 20. We've been purchased by the blood of Christ, Acts 20, verse 26. This means we cannot do just as we please, but that which pleases the one to whom we belong. Now, while he lifts us from the burden of sin that we cannot carry alone, we do assume his yoke and a duty to his way, Matthew 11, 28 through 30. Everything we do in life, in work, in play, worship, at home, away from home, whatever and whenever, his will must be the governing factor of our existence. Now, this is a duty that is easily expressed, but more difficult to execute. But who can suggest otherwise? Until next time.
1: Too often, in the chaos of today's world, our spiritual lives can get put on the back burner. 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
2: 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The intent of this program is to present the Bible as the inspired and infallible Word of God, the complete and final authority.

0: in all religious matters. The regular speakers on this program are Eddie Kraft and Clayton Winters. Join them now with open Bibles as they lead you in a lesson from this book of eternal truth.
1: Clayton, the Bible is such a beautiful book. No contradictions from Genesis to Revelation. And when you study the Bible, the more you study it, the more you appreciate its simplicity and the integrity that is demonstrated in it. Sometimes, however, people will go to a verse over here or over there and try to advocate something that the verse does not teach. Remember, G.K. Wallace years ago at Fried Hardeman Lectureship said, anytime somebody takes a verse and teaches error with it, just take the same verse and teach what it teaches, and you'll be able to refute any false doctrine ever delivered. And such is the case relative to one of the passages we want to notice today that oftentimes has been used, or misused actually, to try to show something that it teaches just the opposite. And what we want to do on today's program and also on next week's program is just look at the verse and see what the verse actually says in light of the whole teachings of the Bible and in light of the context of it.
2: That's basically what we'll be trying to do in two lessons. It's very evident that a desperate person will proverbially cling to a straw. He knows there's no support in a straw, but he'll grasp at it anyway. A man sliding down a steep rock, slick rock, nothing to hold on to, will still claw that rock wall as he falls. Desperation. And sadly, there are some who treat the Scripture in this way. They espouse doctrines that simply are not true, that are opposed to so many plain, definite passages of Scripture. And yet, they look for the straw. They cling to something they think is an exception that gives them a little hope for the doctrine that they espouse. And of course, what we will be talking about today is the doctrine of baptism and the plain teaching of that, but how one passage is used to try to prove that this simply isn't so. Let's look at some scriptures before us, and the topic that we'll be discussing, it's actually a question. Did Paul reject the requirement of baptism? Well, that would seem like an odd question, but the answer is even stranger, because some say yes. Now, the text that they use to try to prove this is 1 Corinthians chapter 1. First, there is verse 14, where Paul says, I thank God that I baptized none of you, but Crispus and Gaius, lest any should say that I baptized in mine own name. And so they conclude from that baptism had nothing to do with salvation, and Paul was just thankful that he wasn't involved at all in baptizing people except one or two or a few more exceptions. But then they go on down to verse 17, where Paul continues by saying, for Christ sent me not to baptize, but to preach the gospel, not with wisdom of words, lest the cross of Christ should be made of none effect. And so from these two scriptures, many try to conclude that Paul did not believe in the doctrine of baptism, that Paul was thankful that he wasn't involved in that act with many people, and that Christ actually did not send him to baptize, but to preach the gospel. Well, that gives a little straw of hope. That looks like, just on the surface, that, well, maybe Paul didn't think much of the subject of baptism. But we stand ready to prove to you that this is a very emphatic reference not only to baptism, but the essential nature of baptism. But what we want to do in this lesson, basically, is now to talk about what the Bible says on the topic of baptism. We have a host of scriptures that we're going to be giving you, but let's look at the first one now, and that is Mark chapter 1, verses 4 and 5. Now, this will emphasize that the New Testament attests the necessity of baptism. No question, no shadow of a doubt, no room for even a straw. But listen to what John said, Mark 1, 4 and 5. John did baptize in the wilderness and preached the baptism of repentance for the remission of sins. He preached baptism. He preached baptism for the remission or for the forgiveness of sins. Not only that, but there went out to him Jerusalem, Judea, and all the regions round about Jordan, and were baptized in the Jordan, confessing their sins. Eddie, if there were no other scripture attesting the necessity of baptism, at least during John's day, that one ought to be adequate because it says it in no uncertain terms and in language that nobody could misunderstand. But we want to kind of build a tree of scriptures as we go through the Bible and just look at what the Bible says about this important subject.
1: Absolutely. And bear in mind what Clayton has just said is factual. If that's the only passage we had, we would see the New Testament certainly gives great credence to the subject of baptism. But let's notice a couple of more scriptures as we add to our list. Jesus himself submitted to the baptism that Clayton just read a moment ago in Mark 1. The Bible says that Jesus, when he was baptized, went up straightway out of the water. And lo, the heavens were opened unto him, and he saw the Spirit of God descending like a dove and lighting upon him. What does the scriptures say? And Jesus, when he was baptized. Friends, I would like to submit to you that if Jesus was baptized, traveled some 60 miles, some three-day journey, to be baptized of John in the Jordan without a sin to his name. What about you and me who are sinners, and yet Jesus submitted to this beautiful baptism of John? He would later say in John chapter 3 and verse 5 to Nicodemus, "Except a man be born of water and of the Spirit, he cannot enter into the kingdom of God." Notice that Jesus made water and Spirit that which is necessary for one's entrance into the kingdom of God. John 3:5 being a beautiful passage of Scripture, Clayton, but also the fact that if you go back and research it, every one of the scholars almost harmoniously, if not all of them, said the water of John 3:5 was baptism. And so when you go back and research and you go back and look at the passage, the only water that is involved in the Christian religion is that of being baptized for the remission of sins.
2: I think one denominational scholar actually said that no one ever believed that John 3:5 had referenced anything except the waters of baptism until Alexander Campbell came along and scared them away from the real interpretation of the Scripture. And that no doubt is true. But, you see, Jesus submitted to that act of baptism. And he himself said, "Except a man be born of water and of the Spirit, he cannot enter into the kingdom of God." But let's note further on our chart two more scriptures. This has to do with the end of Jesus' earthly advent. Matthew 28 and verse 19 and Mark 16 and verse 16. Well, I would venture to say that most of you are familiar with these verses. But Jesus himself said, Matthew 28:19, "Go ye therefore and teach all nations." This is what's called the Great Commission. Go teach all nations. And then what? "Baptizing them in the name of the Father and of the Son and of the Holy Spirit." The importance of that act of baptizing was emphasized by saying that it would be in the name of or by the authority of the Father, the Son, and the Holy Spirit. In other words, all the authority of heaven is behind that commission. But then in Mark 16 and verse 15, Jesus again said to his disciples, "Go ye into all the world and preach the gospel to every creature. He that believeth and is baptized shall be saved, but he that believeth not shall be damned." Does that tell you something about New Testament teaching on the necessity of baptism? But Eddie, the story continues, and if possible, it just becomes clearer. At least the evidence becomes more abundant as we go along.
1: You know, Clayton, everyone we read about in the New Testament that's referred to as being a believer or saved is someone who submitted to baptism. Baptism is always mentioned in those cases, and I think that's somewhat fascinating and very interesting to point out. Let's notice again, as we continue to build on our list, look at those passages, and we hope you'll write these down, ladies and gentlemen, and just study them. You don't need our comments about it or anyone else's. Acts 2:38, Acts 8:12 and 13, Acts 10:48, and Acts 16:33. And a whole host much more over than those could be used from just the book of Acts itself. In Acts, the second chapter, when those people were pricked on in their hearts on the day of Pentecost and said unto Peter and the rest of the apostles, "Men and brethren, what shall we do?" Peter said in Acts 2:38, "Repent and be baptized, every one of you." How many of you? Every one of you. Each one of you. "In the name of our Lord Jesus Christ, for the remission of sins, and you shall receive the gift of the Holy Spirit." When you turn to the 8th chapter of the book of Acts, there you'll find Philip preaching the word of God at Samaria. And the Bible says when they believed Philip preaching the things concerning the kingdom of God, the name of Christ, they were baptized, both men and women. Then he talks about Simon the sorcerer even believing and being baptized. What a marvelous, marvelous thing. Acts 10:48. The Apostle Peter goes to the household of Cornelius and commands them to be baptized. Acts 10 and verse 48. He does what? He commands them. He doesn't say, "This is a good idea. I think I've got some suggestions that might help you." You see, when they sent for him, the Lord said, "When you send for Peter, he'll come and tell thee words whereby thou and all thy house shall be saved." What did he tell them? Well, among many other things, he told them, commanded them to be baptized. There's no such thing in the Bible as a non-essential commandment. If people treated belief, repentance, and confession the same way they treat baptism, they'd throw them all out the same door. You see, we must submit to the commands of Jesus. Jesus said, "If you love me, you will keep my commandments." There's the case in Acts, the 16th chapter, of the Philippian jailer. You recall how that day he cried out, "Sirs, what must I do to be saved?" And they said, "Well, believe on the Lord Jesus Christ, and thou shalt be saved and thy house." That's where many people stop. But you see, faith comes by hearing, and hearing by the word of God, Romans 10:17. He tells them to believe on the Lord Jesus Christ. He goes on to tell them how. Look at verse 33. "He took them the same hour of the night, washed their stripes, and was baptized." Who was? He and all of his straightway. You see, they taught him the gospel. Faith comes by hearing, hearing by the word of God. That's verse 32. "They spake unto him the word of the Lord and to all that were in his house." When they spoke unto him, Clayton, the word of the Lord and to all of them that were in his house, he took them the same hour of the night, washed their stripes, and he was baptized, he and all of his, immediately.
2: One wonders how he learned or where he learned about baptism.
1: Exactly.
2: But we know it was from the word of the Lord.
1: Amen.
2: And when he heard that word, he was ready to respond to it. Now let's notice again, as we pick up another group of scriptures, And the first one on your screen there is really significant because it has to do with the man that wrote 1 Corinthians chapter 1 and raised those questions that we were talking about at the beginning of the program, or made the statement, rather. Christ sent me not to baptize, but to preach the gospel. I thank God I baptized none of you. Well, listen to what Acts 22 and verse 16 says. This has to do with the conversion of Saul of Tarsus. And now why tarriest thou? Arise and be baptized, and wash away thy sins, calling on the name of the Lord. The very man that wrote the words in 1 Corinthians chapter 1 was told to arise and be baptized and wash away his sins. Then in Romans 6, 3 and 4, this same writer has this to say, "Know ye not that so many of us as were baptized into Jesus Christ were baptized into his death? Therefore we are buried with him by baptism into death, that like as Christ was raised from the dead by the glory of the Father, even so we also should walk in newness of life." Colossians 2, 11 and 12 is a companion scripture to that, and that says, "In whom also ye are circumcised, with the circumcision made without hands." Well, what was that in putting off the body of sins? That is, the body of sins of the flesh, by the circumcision of Christ, buried with him in baptism. That was the cutting away of the sins of the flesh. Now we're beginning to see a little bit of what the Bible says about baptism and the necessity of it. But Eddie, there's more as we continue through our chart.
1: I think probably some of our viewers by now would be saying, "I didn't know that there was that much evidence in the New Testament about this subject of baptism." And you imagine, folks, those who misinterpret 1 Corinthians 1, as Clayton pointed out, he wrote these other verses, many of them we're going to be noticing, said the truth about the matter is baptism very important and essential and necessary to one's salvation. But let's add to the list even further. Look at this. The abundance of scriptures just began to amount. 1 Corinthians 12, 13, verses like Galatians 3, 27. Now bear in mind Galatians 3, 27, Ephesians 5, 26, Titus 3, 5, and 1 Corinthians 12, 13 are all written by the same man that wrote 1 Corinthians chapter 1. What did he say in chapter 12? Well, now, Eddie, wait a minute. You can't expect Paul to remember in chapter 12 what he said back in chapter 1. Oh, really? You see, he's writing by the inspiration of God. And he knew very well, the Holy Spirit did, what he had written in the first chapter. In the 12th chapter, he says, "For by one Spirit are we all baptized into the one body." You see, we get into that one body through this act of being baptized. And so that's how we get there. But notice in Galatians 3 and 27, Paul wrote that as well. And he says, "For as many of you as have been baptized into Christ have put on Christ." That is, you've been clothed. You've been endued with Christ. You've been what? Clothed with Christ. When I put the coat on, I'm in the coat. When I put on Christ, I'm in Christ. That's where all spiritual blessings are. That's Ephesians 1, verse 3. And so you have these spiritual blessings that are found in Christ Jesus. Well, Paul, what else have you got to say about it? Well, in Ephesians chapter 5, notice again the Apostle Paul in verse 26, "that he might sanctify it and cleanse it with the washing of water by the word." Now, once again, notice the washing of water by the word. If you take Ephesians 5, 26, Titus 3, 5, and again, you consult the scholars, especially the earlier scholars of the day, and you know what they all agree? That these are the waters of baptism. Notice Titus 3, 5. "Not by works of righteousness which we have done, but according to his mercy he saved us, by the washing of regeneration and renewing of the Holy Ghost." The washing of regeneration. What is that? Nothing more than being immersed into Christ. And Clayton, when we're immersed into Christ, it's not us trying to justify ourselves by our own works or actions, but we're totally depending and trusting God that he'll do what he says when we submit to his will.
2: Old debaters used to say when somebody would throw at them a lot of scriptures, well, you're just loading the thing. Well, that's exactly what we're trying to do today. We're trying to load what the Bible says into the minds of people and then let them make their own applications as to whether the Bible turns around and says, oh, we didn't mean any of that. None of that has anything to do with man's salvation. It would be hard for somebody to conclude that seeing what you're seeing here. But let's notice again as we pass on. 1 Corinthians 6 and verse 11, Hebrews 10, 22, 1 Peter 3, 21, Revelation 7, 14. You could just go on and on, but what do these say? Such were some of you, but you're washed, but you're sanctified, but you're justified in the name of the Lord Jesus by the Spirit of our God. Hebrews 10, 22, let us draw near with a true heart and full assurance of faith, having our hearts sprinkled from an evil conscience and our bodies washed with pure water. 1 Peter 3, 21, speaking of the waters of the flood, it says, the like figure, whereunto even baptism doth also now save us, not to putting away of the filth of the flesh, but the answer of a good conscience toward God. And so Revelation chapter 7 and verse 14 would conclude, since we are baptized into the death of Christ, and since baptism washes away sins, that it is the blood of Christ that does the washing in that act. He said unto them, these are they that have washed the robes and have made them white in the blood of the Lamb. How abundant the Bible is in these scriptural references. And so, Eddie, the chart kind of helps us to reach a conclusion about what baptism is all about. There are two scriptures here that ought to say very plainly, if all of these scriptures command the act of baptism, how does man stand with reference to them?
1: That's exactly right, Clayton. And when we look at the Bible, it just abounds with one scripture after another. Now notice once again, please look at all of these scriptures. Now, how am I to view every one of the scriptures that are on your screen right now? How are you to view them? What significance are they? Are we under the obligation of keeping them? Are just simply all of the scriptures, Clayton, I've just given you, are they just subterfuge and mean nothing? Well, the last two really sum them up, Hebrews 5, 8, and 9, and Revelation 22, 14. Please circle those and mark them down. And remember that these really lay the conclusion to every verse that we've just looked at. The Bible tells us in Hebrews 5, 8 and 9, though he were a son, yet learned he obedience by the things which he suffered. Now listen, and being made perfect, he became the author of eternal salvation unto all them that obey him. Unto all of them that do what? Unto all of them that obey him. You see, you cannot ignore these scriptures and then act as if nothing else matters. That they're just scriptures. They're good scriptures. They're in the Bible, but they don't have anything to do with me. If I live my life and die 160 years old and I've never been baptized, it won't make a bit of difference. Now, that's just the way some view it. But that's not what your Bible says. You may view it that way, friend, but you won't view it that way in light of the scriptures that we have just given. Clayton, does not Revelation 22, 14 somewhat just, put a climax to all of it when he said, blessed are they that do his commandments, that they may have a right to the tree of life and may enter in through the gates into the city.
2: That just sealed the whole book. But Eddie, let's bat a couple or three things back and forth here for just a moment. If Paul is saying in 1 Corinthians chapter 1 that baptism has nothing to do with salvation, that he wasn't sent to baptize but to preach the gospel, did Paul labor, or did Christ, let me put it this way first, did Christ command baptism in that commission that said go preach?
1: He sure did, and you read it earlier in Matthew 28 and also Mark 16, where he gave them in the Great Commission the responsibility, obligation to go preach and baptize. Now, Paul was not under that commission. What commission was he under?
2: Well, that would logically follow is my next question. Did Paul labor under this commission?
1: Absolutely. Absolutely.
2: And if he didn't, under what commission was he working?
1: That's right.
2: But let's look at another question. By whose authority did Paul baptize Crispus, Gaius, and Stephanus? He said, I baptized these. Well, Christ sent him not to baptize. Then by whose authority did he baptize these people?
1: Well, absolutely. He would have done it in violation to what he just said. If he says, Christ didn't send me to baptize, but I baptized anyway, then he would have been in violation of what God sent him to do. He'd have said, God sent me not to do this, but I'm going to do it anyway.
2: And final question, was he wrong when he taught that baptism puts us into Christ?
1: And absolutely he was, because if baptism puts us into Christ, Galatians 3:27 we read for you earlier, then it is the case that he just wrote something down that he really did not honestly, evidently, sincerely believe. And so you see, next week, Lord willing, we hope you can join us. We're going to show the context of 1 Corinthians 1 and show you there's probably not two verses in all of this book called the New Testament that emphasizes and proves the necessity of baptism more than the ones many times people will use to try to disregard baptism. We want to look at those. But we want you, friends, to become a New Testament Christian. And the only way you can do that is by submitting to what the people submitted to in the days of the New Testament. You must have faith that Jesus Christ is the Son of God, John 8:24. Must be willing to repent of every sin you commit, Luke 13:3, Acts 17:30, 2 Peter 3:9. Must be willing to make that beautiful confession that Jesus Christ is God's Son, Matthew 10. Also, you have those beautiful verses in Romans 10:9-10. And don't forget, he that believeth and is baptized shall be saved. We must obey his commands if we really love him. John 14:15. And we're his friends when we do what he says. John 15:14. So we need to do what he says. Be faithful unto death and receive a crown of life. Don't you want to be washed with the water of regeneration and renewing of the Holy Spirit? Then, friends, submit to the teachings of God's holy and divine will. Well, our time is come and gone for today. Thank you for joining us. We can assist you. Let us know. Till next time, may God bless you is our prayer.
0: Thank you for joining us today on Biblical Viewpoints. If you have questions concerning the things taught on this program, desire to enroll in our free home Bible study course, or have some other way we may assist you in your quest to know the truth, you may contact us at Biblical Viewpoints, 137 East C Street, Elizabethton, Tennessee, 37643. 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
1: It's 73 degrees.
2: The Bereans were more noble than those in Thessalonica, in that they received the word with all readiness of the mind, examining the Scriptures daily, whether these things were so. Perceptions is brought to you by the Edgewood Church of Christ in Columbus, Georgia, as an effort to promote more Bible study and to urge people to live their lives according to its teaching.
3: Thank you for joining us in our study today of the 17th chapter of the book of Acts. Hope that you would join with us as we look at Paul's efforts in the city of Athens, Greece. By way of review, we've looked at what historians tell us about Athens as being a center of literature and art, as well as a political center and intellectual center. And it was the university city of the world. We saw what historians say about it, in that they describe it as being a city that had a lot of scientists and philosophers, as well as sculptors and people in all walks of art. It was the seat of the democratic form of government, and as Greece introduced that to the world itself. Paul came to the city of Athens, and while he was there, he saw the city full of idols. We made the observation in our last study of the 17th chapter of Acts how that some have said there were more gods in Athens, Greece than there were men. And Paul saw a city that was full of idols. Mountains and valleys and down every street of the city, there was evidence of the pagan religious environment of the city of Athens, Greece. And while Paul was there, the Bible says that his spirit was provoked within him. He felt very strongly the responsibility that he had as a messenger of Christ to preach the gospel in the midst of those people. Then we find in verse 17 beginning some of the things that Paul faced. He went to the synagogue of the Jews, as was his normal custom, and spoke to those people. And then he went into the marketplace as well, where people gathered on a daily basis, transacted business and so forth. He even faced the Stoic and Epicurean philosophers. And we looked at what the Epicureans and the Stoics basically believed. The Epicureans believed that matter is eternal. That is, that the universe was not created by an almighty being such as God. The Stoics, on the other hand, believed in asceticism. They believed in punishing the body, and their chief aim was that of apathy and indifference. And we have even a saying today in which we refer to people as being rather Stoic. They are indifferent in their appearance. Well, that's where it came from. But also we find in verse 18, where that there were some who basically misunderstood the teaching of Paul. Some said, as they encountered him, "What would this babbler say?" Others, "He seemeth to be a setter forth of strange gods, because he preached Jesus and the resurrection." They looked upon Paul as being some kind of a street preacher who derived his living from the generous support of people who would simply donate to him. And what would this babbler say? And he seems to be a setter forth of strange deities, strange gods, as he spoke about Jesus Christ and the resurrection. And we find in verse 19 that they took hold of him and brought him unto the Areopagus. That is a reference to Mars Hill in the city of Athens, Greece. And when they brought him to the Areopagus, they said, "May we know what this new teaching is which is spoken by thee? For thou bringest certain strange things to our ears. We would know, therefore, what these things mean." Now all the Athenians and the strangers sojourning there spent their time in nothing else but either to tell or to hear some new thing. They sat around evidently every single day discussing whatever it was that was the subject for that particular point in time in order to learn new things. They just simply engaged in this oratory and this discussion and exchange of ideas and so forth. So they brought Paul before those who gathered in Mars Hill, and they wanted to know, what is this teaching that you're talking about? What do you mean by this? You're setting forth something very strange to our ears in telling us about Jesus. And so it was that Paul made one of the greatest sermons recorded in the New Testament. Read with me from Acts 17, beginning with verse 31, when Paul stood in the midst of the Areopagus, and here's what he said. Ye men of Athens, in all things I perceive that you are very religious. For as I passed along and passed and observed the objects of your worship, I found also an altar with this inscription, to an unknown God. What therefore ye worship in ignorance, this I set forth unto you. The God that made the world and all things therein, he being Lord of heaven and earth, dwelleth not in temples made with hands, neither is he served by men's hands as though he needed anything. Seeing he himself giveth to all life and breath and all things, and he made of one every nation of men to dwell on all the face of the earth, having determined their appointed seasons and the bounds of their habitation, that they should seek God, if haply they might feel after him and find him, though he is not far from each one of you. For in him we live and move and have our being, as certain even of your own poets have said, for we are his offspring. Being then the offspring of God, we ought not to think that the Godhead is like unto gold or silver or stone graven by art and device of man. The times of ignorance, therefore, God overlooked, but now he commandeth men that they should all everywhere repent, inasmuch as he hath appointed a day in which he would judge the world in righteousness by the man whom he hath ordained, whereof he hath given assurance unto all men, in that he hath raised him from the dead. What a magnificent sermon Paul preached on that occasion. Notice what he said about, first of all, Athenian worship. Paul said, as I passed along, as I was traversing up and down the streets of Athens, Greece, I saw all of your objects of worship, and I found an altar with this inscription, to an unknown God. And Paul took advantage of that situation and related unto them about the true God of heaven. In Romans chapter 10, verse 1 beginning, Paul said, brethren, my heart's desire, my supplication to God is for them that they may be saved, for I bear them witness that they have a zeal for God, but not according to knowledge. For being ignorant of God's righteousness and seeking to establish their own, they did not subject themselves to the righteousness of God. Well, of course, in Athens, Greece, these people had no idea about the true God. And they were afraid of somehow or another offending any God. And so they erected an altar with the inscription to an unknown God, lest they leave out a God and cause that God to be angry against them. So they were totally ignorant of Jehovah God. And like those mentioned by Paul in that passage in Romans chapter 10 that I read, they sought to establish a righteousness of their own. Religious people. And by the way, man himself is by his very nature religious in orientation. He's going to believe in some higher being for the most part. Now I realize that there are some atheists in the world today, but by and large, mankind is worshipful. And if he's ignorant of Jehovah God, he's going to establish some system of religion nonetheless and bow down in worship to gods of his own invention. Well, that was the case with the Athenians. They had erected this altar to an unknown God. And Paul said, therefore, what you worship in ignorance, this I set forth unto you. Now notice what he said about God. Verse 24, the God that made the world and all things therein, he being Lord of heaven and earth, dwelleth not in temples made with hands, neither is he served by men's hands, as though he needed anything, seeing he giveth to all life and breath and all things. Notice what he said about God. He said that God is the Creator. He is the one who is Lord of heaven and earth. He dwells not in temples made with hands. He's the Creator. In the Old Testament book of Psalms 33, we find this statement beginning in verse 6 as it relates to the creation of God. The psalmist said, by the word of the Lord were the heavens made, and all the host of them by the breath of his mouth. He gathereth the waters of the sea together as a heap. He layeth up the deep in storehouses. He let all the earth fear Jehovah. Let all the inhabitants of the world stand in awe of him, for he spake, and it was done. He commanded, and it stood fast. Oh, yes, by the word of the Lord were the heavens made and all the host of them. He spake, it was done. He commanded, it was made. Jehovah God is Creator. That's one thing that Paul said about God in this passage. Furthermore, he said that he is the preserver of human life. He's not served by men's hands as though he needed anything from man. That's not it at all. Contrary to the gods that were worshipped in Athens, Greece, they brought to their gods all kinds of things as if their God needed things from them. But not Jehovah God. That's not the situation. But he gives to all life and breath and all things. Your very existence on earth is directly tied in to the fact that God himself is real. He's not some kind of imagination, is not some kind of object that has been created by the hand of man. He is the life giver. Not only that, but he says that God is spirit. God is spirit. John chapter 4 and verse 24, that's what Jesus said concerning God too. God is a spirit. And they that worship him must worship in spirit and in truth. Notice what he says about man. He talks about the brotherhood of man in verse 26. He made of one every nation of men to dwell on all the face of the earth, having determined their appointed seasons and bounds of their habitation. There is a commonality in the makeup of human beings. We have different colors of skin, yes. We come from different parts of the world. We have different customs and all of that. But Paul said that God made something common to all men. There's the brotherhood of man. And then he affirms in verse 27 that man is a worshipful creature, that they should seek God, if haply they might feel after him and find him, though he is not far from each one of us. By nature, man is a worshiping being. That's what Paul is saying here about man. Not only that, but he says that man is dependent upon God. For in him we live and move and have our being. That's what he says in verse 28. Then notice what he says about idolatry. Being then the offspring of God, that is, us as human beings are the offspring of God. We're part of the creation. We ought not to think that God is like unto gold or silver or stone graven by art and device of man. Oh, no, you don't make God out like that. In fact, in the book of Jeremiah in the Old Testament, we have this rather ironical or tongue-in-cheek type of description about the gods worship by pagans. In Jeremiah chapter 10, 1 through 6, "Hear ye then the word which the Lord speaketh unto you, O house of Israel. Thus saith the Lord, learn not the way of the nations. Be not dismayed at the signs of heaven, for the nations are dismayed at them. For the customs of the people are vanity. For one cutteth a tree out of the forest, the work of the hands of the workman with the axe. They deck it with silver and with gold. They fasten it with nails and with hammers, that it move not. They're like a palm tree of turned work and speak not. They must needs be borne, that is, carried along, because they cannot go. Be not afraid of them, for they cannot do evil, neither is it in them to do good." He's talking about false gods made by the hands of men. Man goes out in the forest, he cuts down a tree. And from that, he begins to whittle out some kind of a statue. Well, other parts of the wood he takes and puts in the fireplace and burns for heat. But other parts of it he takes and he carves it out, he decks it up with silver and gold, and he fastens it with nails and with hammers so that it can't move. They're like the palm tree. They don't speak anything. In fact, they can't even go on their own power. They have to be carried about by somebody else. He said, don't be afraid of them. They can't do evil. They can't do good. So it is that Paul reminds these folks in Athens, Greece, about idolatry. And he says unto them, don't think that the true God is made out of gold or silver or stone or graven by art and device of man. But then he talks about repentance. He said in verse 30, the times of ignorance therefore God overlooked. But now he commandeth men that they should all, everywhere, repent. Repent of sin. All have sinned, fall short of the glory of God. That's what we learn in Romans chapter 3 and verse 23. We've all sinned. We need to repent, turn around, turn our life in a different direction, and serve Jehovah God. That, of course, is the message that Paul leaves to these folks. You need to turn away from your superstition and turn and embrace Jehovah God. Repent of the wrong in your life. Now, this is not just worldly sorrow. Paul, in 2 Corinthians chapter 7, verses 8 and 10, talks about the difference between worldly sorrow on one hand and godly sorrow on the other. Worldly sorrow is so different than godly sorrow. Godly sorrow involves the genuine turning around of the life and a deep contrition for the wrong that has been done in violation of the will of God. So it is, God commandeth men that they should all everywhere repent. That's what he says about repentance. Now notice what he says about the judgment. Inasmuch as he hath appointed a day in which he would judge the world in righteousness by the man whom he hath ordained, whereof he hath given assurance unto all men, in that he hath raised him from the dead. Yes, indeed, there will be a judgment day. You and I can certainly count on that. God has made that promise. He has appointed a day. I don't know when that day will be. Nobody does. God knows when it is. He's appointed a day in which he would judge the world in righteousness. He's not going to make a mistake about that judgment. Sometimes in our civil courts, a judge comes up with a wrong sentence and decision with regard to the guilt or the innocence of the person that's on trial. But God's not going to make a mistake. He'll judge the world in righteousness. Whereof he, by the man whom he hath ordained, that is Christ, and he's given assurance unto all men, in that he hath raised him from the dead. In Matthew chapter 25, Jesus gives us a picture of the judgment scene. And he talks about how that there will be a great division. When the Son of Man shall come in his glory and all the angels with him, then shall he sit on the throne of his glory, and before him shall be gathered all the nations, and he shall separate them one from another as the shepherd separated the sheep from the goats. And he shall say to the sheep on his right hand, Come, you blessed of my Father, inherit the kingdom prepared for you from the foundation of the world. But the ghost on his left hand, he will say to them, depart from me, you cursed, into the eternal fire, which is prepared for the devil and his angels. Yes, there will be a judgment day. John, in Revelation chapter 20, beginning with verse 11, said that I saw the dead, the great and the small, standing before the throne. And books were opened, and another book was opened, which is the book of life. And the dead were judged out of the things which were written in the books according to the works. And so it is that John reminds us that there will be a judgment day. You and I can be assured of that. And that's what Paul is saying here to these folks at Athens, Greece. That God's not going to overlook ignorance, but he commands men that they should all everywhere repent. And the reason for that is because he has appointed a day in which he's going to make every man accountable to him. And we're going to stand there in that judgment day. The whole address that Paul makes here could be repeated perhaps in 5 or 6 minutes. Just read it, what he had to say. And yet it's a message that outweighs all the volumes of philosophy and theology and diluted homiletics. It's a message that really reaches to the very core and depth of man's being and addresses the unbelievers in the city of Athens and tries to bring them to the point of belief. So he's going to judge the world in righteousness by the man whom he hath ordained, whereof he hath given assurance unto all men, in that he hath raised him from the dead. You can count on it. Now then, notice the reaction to the message. There was first of all ridicule. When they heard of the resurrection of the dead, some mocked. Some mocked. But then there was procrastination on the part of some. Others said, we will hear thee concerning this yet again. Procrastination. Putting it off to another time. Sometimes people react to the gospel message in the same way. They don't just outright reject it, but they procrastinate. They put it off. They delay. They don't make any commitment. You see, in the book of Acts chapter 24, that we'll get to a little bit later on and as we continue our study of the book, we find that there was a man to whom the gospel had been preached. And after certain days, Felix, with Drusilla, his wife, who was a Jewess, sent for Paul, heard him concerning the faith in Christ, and he reasoned of righteousness, self-control, and the judgment to come. Felix needed to hear that message. For indeed, he was involved in corruption. He had lost control of his own life in many respects. And he needed to realize that there was a judgment to come. There was an accountability, a day of reckoning. And Felix, when he heard that message, said, he was terrified. But he said, go thy way for this time, and when I have a convenient season, I will call thee unto me. He delayed. He procrastinated. He put it off. And as far as the divine record goes, we have no knowledge of him ever becoming a Christian. That was the moment. That was the time when he should have made a positive response to what Paul had to say. As he reasoned about self-control and as he reasoned about righteousness and the judgment to come, the iron was hot. Unfortunately, some people, when they hear the truth, when they hear the gospel message, they know it to be true, but they don't respond to it. And here these Athenians, when they heard these matters, some of them mocked. Others decided to put it off. We will hear thee yet concerning this again. But Paul went out from among them, and certain men clave unto him and believed, among whom also was Dionysius the Areopagite, and a woman named Damaris and others with him. So his efforts were not wasted. Even an Areopagite, a person who frequented Mars Hill and sat with those philosophers and debated various issues of the day, he became a convert, along with Damaris and others with him. Certain men clave unto him and believed. That's the same kind of reaction on the part of some Jews in Acts chapter 2. When they were pricked in their heart, they said unto Peter and the rest of the apostles, "Men and brethren, what shall we do?" And Peter said, "Repent and be baptized, every one of you, in the name of Jesus Christ, for the remission of your sins, and ye shall receive the gift of the Holy Spirit." Verse 41 of Acts chapter 2 says, "They then that received his word were baptized, and there were added unto them in that day about 3,000 souls." Maybe you've come to that point in your life as well, where you need to make some kind of decision. As we look here in Paul's case in the city of Athens, as far as the biblical record goes, there's no reference made to his ever returning to the city of Athens. There's no record of his ever addressing another word to the people of Athens, as far as we know.

0: 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Thank you for viewing today, and may God bless you in your life and in your efforts to serve God.
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2: Let's make the most of a minute. Take a piece of wax, a piece of meat, some sand, some clay, and some shavings, put them on the fire and see how they react. Now, each of them is being acted upon by the same agent, yet the wax melts, the meat fries, the sand dries up, the clay hardens, and the shavings blaze. Just so, under identical influence of circumstances and environment, one man is made better, he becomes stronger, another weaker, while another withers away. Explains why one hears the word of God and is made better. Still another hears the same thing and is made angry. Not so much what is being done to us, but what we do determines our destiny. Take heed how you hear and how you act. James 1:25 of the Bible says, "Whoso looketh into the perfect law of liberty and continueth therein, he being not a forgetful hearer, but a doer of the work, this man shall be blessed in his deed." I'm Glenn Colley from the Church of Christ, hoping you make the most of your minutes.
3: Hello, my name is Griffin Collins, and I have an exciting announcement. We will begin releasing a weekly devotional on Facebook titled Matters That Matter. In these weekly devotionals, we will discuss topics that are important and specific to the Lord's church today. What does the Bible say about trusting others? Am I required to be faithful as a Christian? I pray that you will follow along with us as we explore matters that matter today.
4: Our world is filled with religious confusion and division. In such a world, many books have been written about what man should believe and practice religiously. The question that needs to be answered is, what does the Bible teach? I am David Sane, preacher for the West Fayetteville Church of Christ, and I welcome you to What Does the Bible Teach?
5: Thank you for joining me for today's study. There's an old hymn that begins with the words, "How precious is the book divine, by inspiration given." It's a song that has to do with the Bible and how wonderful the Bible is, how precious the Bible is. Holy Bible, book divine, precious treasure, thou art mine, are the words down in the chorus of that song. And if you have a copy of the Bible, when you hold that copy in your hand, my friend, you hold a treasure. It is God's Word. And today we are going to look at that amazing book, the Bible. And today in our study, I will focus our attention upon three very important and significant facts about the Bible. In a previous study, I pointed out to you how amazing the Bible is in its composition. Knowing that God, over a period of about 1,500 years, used 40 or so different men to write the books of the Bible. They did not all live at the same time. They did not all live in the same place, and some of them didn't even know who the others were. And they did not all write in the same language. And they did not all write in the same style. And yet there are no contradictions in the Bible. And the Bible is amazing because of its accuracy. When you look at the Bible historically, you look at it scientifically, you have to be amazed at how accurate it is. Now, there are people today who will say, "Oh, well, now, wait a minute. I understand that there's this bit of science here that contradicts what the Bible says." But, my friend, make sure that you distinguish between what is a scientific theory

0: and a scientific speculation or a scientific fact. And here is the truth. There is not one single scientific fact that contradicts a single thing found in the Bible. Now, there are theories in the world of science, particularly theories that are put forth by those who do not believe the Bible and who do not believe in God, who do not believe in the creation of God, who will say things that would, on the surface, appear to contradict the Bible. But there is not one single scientific fact that contradicts a single thing that the Bible says. It is an amazing book. One of the things that I pointed out to you in a previous study is the amazing aspect of the brevity of the Bible. Do you realize that Jesus Christ, who lived here on earth as God in the flesh, lived on earth, and we'll just round it off to round figures, about 12,000 days on the earth. And yet, of those 12,000 days approximately that Jesus, the Son of God, lived here on earth, we have a record of only about 50 of those days. The rest of them are not even mentioned in the Scriptures. And that within itself shows and illustrates the amazing brevity of the Bible. I read the Bible and sometimes I'm amazed at some detail that I wonder about, and yet God chose not to tell me. It's not in the Bible. And then there may be some other story or incident that I read about, and God will give us minute details, telling us precisely what happened on a particular occasion. All of it, of course, illustrates the wisdom of God and His infinite power. The Bible, an amazing book. And that book is authentic. It is what you and I believe it is, the Word of God. The Bible says in 2 Timothy chapter 3 that all Scripture is given by inspiration of God, simply meaning the inbreathing of God into natural man that enables man to receive and communicate divine truth without error. That's what we mean when we talk about the inspiration of the Bible. And since it is inspired of God, it therefore is accurate. It is the truth. Whatever it says is the truth. Whatever it says to be the case is the case, because whatever the Bible says to be the case is what God says to be the case. And that makes it true. And so, it is an amazing book because it is authentic and it is accurate. Now, let's turn our attention to three significant, important points about the Bible, the amazing Word of God. The first one that I mentioned to you today as we continue this study is that the Bible contains the truth of God's Word. It is God's Word, and that truth that the Bible reveals to us is absolute. Now, to say that the truth of the Bible is absolute is simply to say that the truth of the Bible is constant. It does not change from generation to generation. It does not change from century to century. And coming right down to where we live here right now, it does not change from year to year, or from month to month, and it does not change from situation to situation. Our world today is permeated with the godless philosophy of relativism. And relativism basically just simply says there is no such thing as an absolute truth, that whatever is true is determined by the situation or determined by an individual in a particular circumstance. And whatever is true to you might not be true to someone else. Whatever is true to someone else might not be true to you. I know it's an oversimplified definition of relativism, but that's fundamentally what it is. And that is a mindset that a lot of people bring to the Bible. And they'll think, well, I know what the Bible says, but you see, in my case, and then they want to interject what they think about the Bible in that particular case because of their circumstances. And you have people who believe in situation ethics, and you have people who believe in values clarification, and that whatever mom and daddy believed or what grandmom and granddaddy believed might not be the best for you. You need to clarify your own values, and you need to determine what's right for you and what's wrong for you. As if the Word of God, the Bible, changes by what we think about it. My friend, listen to me. Listen to me carefully about this. There are people today who will open the Bible and they'll read some scripture and they'll think, now what does that scripture mean to me? And I'm appalled when I hear people express something like that, because I want to say, well, now wait a minute, whoa. What do you think that word that meant before you existed? I mean, think about it. What did it mean before you existed? The reading and the studying of the Bible to understand what the Bible is teaching us and the truth of the Bible does not depend upon what you and I conclude about it. It doesn't depend upon what we determine that it means. You can determine what you want to about it, think what you want to, reevaluate what you want to about the Bible, but it's still going to read just like it is. I mean, I hear on my jacket right now, I have a little microphone that is clipped right there so that you can hear my voice. And I look down at that little microphone, and it's about the size of an eraser on a pencil. So I look at it, and I think, wait a minute, maybe I need to reevaluate that. Maybe that's not a microphone. I'm going to conclude that that is an eraser. Now, I know that sounds silly, and it is. It really is silly, isn't it? Because of this fact makes it silly. I call it what I want to call it. I think what I want to think about it, but it'll still be what it is. It is a microphone. And it doesn't matter what I think or anybody else thinks about it. It is what it is. Well, the Bible says, for an example, in the words of Jesus Christ, the Son of God, go ye into all the world and preach the gospel to every creature. He that believeth and is baptized shall be saved, but he that believeth not shall be damned. Now that teaches that the man who hears the gospel, chooses to believe the gospel, and is baptized is the man who's going to be saved. That's a fact. That's what the Bible says. Well, somebody comes along and says, well, now wait a minute. I believe that when a man believes in the Lord, he's saved right then he can be baptized after he's saved if he wants to in obedience to God. But no matter what the man says about it, the Bible still reads just like it did before he opened his mouth to speak. Jesus still says, he that believeth and is baptized is the man that will be saved. So between the man and salvation, there is the hearing of the gospel, the believing of the gospel, and being baptized. That's the order that Jesus put it in, and if man changes the order, it's still going to read just like it did before. That's my point when I say that the Bible is absolute. The truth of the Bible does not change. Today, that word change it's such a big word in our culture today. Politicians run for office on the basis of change. And you have people in religion that want to see change. And they want to change the way we worship, change the way we approach the world that is in sin. And we've got to make the gospel relevant to them. And we've got to do that which will appeal to the masses. And we've got to reach out to the unchurched person. Well, in the midst of all of that, people began to think that, well, the Bible needs, we need to relook at the Bible and see that times have changed, and maybe, do you suppose this book is just out of date? That it's no longer relevant? My friend, when we start thinking like that, whether we intend to do so or not, it smacks of irreverence, and it implies that God Almighty did not have the ability to give us the Bible in a way that would be relevant to every generation. It implies that God was incapable of giving us a book that applies to us like it did to our parents. And I'm not going to make that charge against God. God's Word is relevant. Now, I know the way we transport things, the way we communicate things today, and the way we travel and our lifestyles are oh so different from what they were 50 years ago, 100 years ago. But our basic need of being a spiritual person, our basic need to have forgiveness of our sins and to be justified in the eyes of God remains the same. It all is still the same. And we need to live by the same values that the previous generation lived by, for they are righteous values as revealed in the Word of God. And those things just do not change. Listen to what the Bible says about that matter. Back in the book of Psalm 119, verse 89, the psalmist wrote, "Forever, O Lord, thy word is settled in heaven." In other words, it is not going to change. It's in concrete, so to speak. In 1 Peter chapter 1, verse 23, Peter said, "Being born again, not of corruptible seed, but of incorruptible, by the word of God, which liveth and abideth forever." And then in verse 25, "The word of the Lord endureth forever." The headlines in the newspaper change from day to day. The latest in fashion, the latest in cars and trucks, all of those things change from day to day and from generation to generation. But the Word of God does not change. And I need to remember as I study the Bible that the truth of the Bible does not depend upon some conclusion that I reach about it. And it doesn't depend upon my understanding it, because as I said a while ago, before I ever existed, here was the Word of God. And what it said before I existed is what it says now while I exist, and it is what it will say when I no longer exist here on this earth. It's absolute. The next point. The truth of the Bible is attainable. Now, to say that the truth of the Bible is attainable is the same as saying that you can read and understand what the Bible teaches that you must do in order to be saved. Now, I'm not going to say, because I know this to be a fact, I'm not going to say that everything that you read in the Bible can be instantly understood with one little casual reading. There are some things in the Bible that will require some diligent study. What I am saying is this, and I repeat my words, that everything you need to know in order to save your soul, in order to be acceptable and righteous in the eyes of God Almighty, is revealed in the Scriptures in a way that you can read it, know it, and understand it. Now, there are people today who will open their Bibles and say, "Well, I'll tell you, I just can't understand this book. I read this and I read this and I just can't understand it." It could be that such a person is simply reflecting the fact, by making such a statement, they are reflecting the fact that they've really not given it any careful thought. It could also be that a person reads it with preconceived ideas and the Bible doesn't read the way they thought it ought to read. And so they say, "Well, you just can't understand that book." But my friend, I can show to you some scriptures that will prove beyond a doubt that we can know the Bible. We can attain the truth of the Bible. When the Apostle Paul wrote to the Ephesian Christians in the Epistle to the Ephesians, he wrote about what God had revealed unto him. And when Paul wrote to the Corinthians in 1 Corinthians chapter 2, he talked about how God had revealed His will to men through the Holy Spirit. And in writing to the Ephesians, he said, For this cause I, Paul, the prisoner of Jesus Christ, for you Gentiles, if you have heard of the dispensation of the grace of God which is given me to youward, how that by revelation he made known unto me the mystery. Now the mystery there is simply a reference to the will of God that at some former time was not revealed. It was not uncovered, so to speak. So it was a mystery in that sense. And so he just simply says, God has revealed or made known unto me that mystery. But I read on, as I wrote afore in few words, whereby when you read, you may understand my knowledge in the mystery of Christ, which in other ages was not made known unto the sons of men, as it is now revealed unto his holy apostles and prophets by the Spirit. So what Paul tells us there in that scripture is that God has revealed to me, has made known to me, what in other ages was not made known. The apostles, the prophets in past time wrote about things that they didn't understand in every respect of what they wrote. But he said, now unto the apostles and prophets, he has revealed it unto us of what his plan in Christ Jesus is. Now, with that in mind, let's go back to those words. I want you to focus your eyes upon the last part of that parenthesis in verse 4, where Paul said, whereby, that is what God has revealed, which he said, I wrote it to you, and he said, whereby when you read, you may understand my knowledge in the mystery of Christ. Did Paul know what he was talking about? Or did he tell us something there that's not true? Well, of course he knew what he was talking about. And what he said was, that which was not known in previous times has now been revealed to me, to the other apostles, and so on. And he said, I have written it to you. And what I've written to you, when you read it, you'll understand it. That tells me that I can read and understand the words of the Apostle Paul. Could it be, I ask for your consideration, could it be that maybe some of us don't understand it simply because we don't read it? He promises that when you read what I have written, which was revealed to me by the Spirit of God, you can understand it. Furthermore, when the Apostle Paul was writing to Timothy, in 1 Timothy chapter 2, he said, This is good and acceptable in the sight of God our Savior, who will have all men to be saved and to come unto the knowledge of the truth. Paul the Apostle there said that God wants all men to come to a knowledge of the truth. Does God want the impossible? Is he doing something that's just absolutely wrong there? I mean, it would be frustrating to us. God wants you to know the truth, but you can't know the truth. Think how that would cause you to think and feel. If you read, God wants you to know the truth, but then somewhere else he tells you, but you can't know it. I mean, that would make God a cruel God. Not a just God at all. But that's not true, of course. God is not cruel. He's not unjust. He wants all men to come to a knowledge of the truth, and it is possible for men to come to a knowledge of the truth, as we've just learned from the words of the Apostle Paul in Ephesians chapter 3. It's simply a matter of opening the book. Where I preach regularly, I tell the brethren, get into that book. Stay in that book. Read, learn. Don't just read it, read to learn. Don't just go to Bible class. Go to Bible class and be a student. Don't just listen to a sermon. Listen to that sermon as a student and learn God's Word. You can know the truth. And by the way, you not only can know the truth, you can know that you know the truth. Because you can know that when you know this book, it is the truth of God. And when you know that, you know that you know the truth. And so you can know that you know that you know the truth. And you could just go on to the point that it would be ridiculous to how you would say that. But you can know the truth. It is attainable. Now, since it is attainable, does that not compel us to be great students of the Bible, the amazing book? And the third point in our study today is this. The Bible, the amazing Bible, is authoritative. It needs to be approached as the standard of divine authority, the standard of religious authority. For an example, if I were to look at this desk by which I am sitting, and I say, from this side to that side, how long is that? Well, you could look at it and say, well, I think it's so many inches, and somebody will say, well, no, I think it's fewer inches than that. How would we settle something like that? We would find a standard of authority. We'd get a yardstick. We would get some kind of yardstick or a ruler that would measure it, and we could know precisely how long that distance is. Well, when we disagree about Bible matters, or when we're trying to determine what is right or wrong about some religious matter, how do we decide what's right or wrong? We get the standard of authority. There is a record in the scriptures of some people who did that. It's in the book of Acts, in the 17th chapter, and it's about some people in the city of Berea who heard the Apostle Paul preach. And the Bible says that these Bereans, more noble than those in Thessalonica, these people heard Paul preached, and the Bible says they received the word with all readiness of mind and searched the scriptures daily whether those things were so. How did they determine what was so? By looking at the scriptures. They didn't determine it was so by what they thought. They didn't say, well, now, wait a minute, that's not what my mama taught me, so that might... No, they didn't decide it that way. And they did not decide what was right or wrong by the fact, well, it was the Apostle Paul. I mean, he's a preacher. I'm sure he knows what he's talking about. That's not the way they decided it either. Here's how they decided what was right or wrong. They searched the Scriptures, for they knew that what the Scriptures said would be right. My friend, that's what you and I must do. We must search the Scriptures and let them be the determining factor of whether a thing is right or wrong. Today we have too much of this feeling and thinking, well, I think this, or I'd like to have this. You have churches that poll people and say, what do we have to provide to get you to come? What do we have to do in worship to please you? And you have people saying after worship, well, I just don't get much out of that. Those are misdirected, misguided thoughts. Our primary concern ought to be, what does the Bible say? And whatever the Bible says, that's the truth. And whatever it teaches us to do, that's what we must do. Whatever it teaches us to believe, that's what we must believe. However it teaches us to worship, that's the way we're to worship, because it is the truth. It is the standard of authority. Think about the religious world in general. Filled with confusion, filled with division, filled with denominationalism and all kinds of religions today. My friend, to sort through all of that and find out what is right, to find what is true, go to the Bible, the standard of authority, because what it says is what God said. And God's Word is true. That amazing Bible, it is authentic. It is accurate. It is the book that is absolute, containing the truth that is absolute. Whatever it says to be the truth and is unchangeable. And it is the truth that is attainable, and it is the truth that becomes our absolute authority in all religious matters. I plead with you, be a more diligent student of the Bible. It is God's Word. It is the truth. I'm so glad that you could be a part of our study, and I trust that this has helped you in many ways to understand the Bible, to appreciate the Bible, and I hope above all that it will motivate you to be one who believes the Bible and lives by the Bible. For when you do that, you die in a way that will take you to heaven at the end of time. Thank you so much for watching, and until the next time, I bid you a very pleasant good day.
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3: What does God want you to keep? Well, one thing I know He wants you to keep. He wants you, if you're a Christian, to keep the unity of the Spirit in the bond of peace. That's what He says in Ephesians chapter 4, verse 3, that we ought to be endeavoring, we ought to be laboring, we ought to be diligent, we ought to be striving to keep the unity of the Spirit. Now, Paul is not writing, trying to tell us to not get in a confrontation with the Spirit. He's talking about the unity of Christians in the Spirit. 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
6: Thank you for being with us on the Everlasting Gospel. 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Again, we remind you that the course is absolutely free, and at the conclusion of the 8-lesson course, you receive a beautiful certificate to mark your accomplishment. You can submit a request for this Bible study correspondence course either by calling the 800 number that you'll see appearing at various times through the program at the bottom of the screen, or by going to the website that you will see. And there you can submit your information to the Everlasting Gospel, and we'll be happy to get you that Bible study correspondence course in the mail right away. We have hundreds of people taking the course, and we are appreciative to each one of you and encouraged by each one of you for your interest in studying the Word of God by this means. Also, I have a special note I would like to make with you about the upcoming Spiritual Sword Lectureship. Here at the Gedwell Church of Christ in Memphis, Tennessee, where we're located, we have an annual lectureship, and we've been doing this for 31 years. This is the 32nd annual Spiritual Sword Lectureship. It is named Spiritual Sword Lectureship because of the Spiritual Sword Quarterly Journal that is published by the Getwell Church of Christ. And people come. One year there were people from 26 states who attended the lectureship. This year, the theme is Lift Up Your Eyes, this great evangelistic theme coming to us from John 4 at verse 35. We'll have 34 speakers who will bring us 36 lessons developing this topic. And if you'd like one of these brochures, well, again, just call the 800 number or go to the website and note, please send me a brochure. It has on the back hotels nearby, so you'd have a nice place to stay. A lot of helpful information about the lectureship appears in the lectureship brochure. We're very happy to be able to present this material, and this lectureship is free of charge. The only collections that will be taken will be from the congregation on the first day of the week, as usual. So the lectureship is free. Our goal is to teach and to admonish, to edify and strengthen the faith of all who come out to the lectureship. If you're unable to attend, you may also view the lectures on the website, the Getwell Church of Christ website. It's Getwell Church of Christ, as all one word there, Getwell is one word, .org. And you can go there and view the lectures if you would like to. We want to make you aware of that. It starts next week, October the 21st through the 24th. And we would certainly love to have anyone who can to come over and be with us. There are day and evening classes, and we look forward to seeing you at this year's lectureship. Our study from the Bible now will be Turning Turmoil into Tranquility. We have selected a text for that in the New Testament from the book of Philippians, the 4th chapter, verses 6 through 9. Philippians 4, 6 through 9. Let's begin with the reading of the text. Be careful for nothing, but in everything by prayer and supplication with thanksgiving, let your requests be made known unto God. And the peace of God, which passeth all understanding, shall keep your hearts and minds through Christ Jesus. Finally, brethren, whatsoever things are true, whatsoever things are honest, whatsoever things are just, whatsoever things are pure, whatsoever things are lovely, whatsoever things are of good report, if there be any virtue, and if there be any praise, think on these things. Those things which ye have both learned and received and heard and seen in me, do, and the God of peace shall be with you. We live in a very fast-paced world. And for all of the luxury characteristic of our society, for all of the medical benefits and the increasing longevity of our citizenry in America, there is still a great deal of turmoil in society. Virtually every family is at one time or another impacted with a circumstance that involves a state of turmoil. People get upset about different things. It may be the loss of a loved one. It may be the loss of a job. It may be the loss of a friend. It may be various kinds of losses and disappointments. It may be challenges that are sometimes overwhelming, or at least seemingly so. There is turmoil in the world. And what we wish to do is to take a look at what the Bible says in these few short verses on the subject of turning turmoil into tranquility. Our text begins in verse 6, where we see one way to do that is through the avenue of prayer to God. Prayer is going to change things. When we pray, we engage the power of the universe. And in this passage in verse 6 of chapter 4 in the book of Philippians, Paul wrote, be careful for nothing. That is, be anxious for nothing. Sometimes we would put the word worried in there. Don't be worried about anything. Be careful for nothing, but in everything, by prayer and supplication, with thanksgiving, let your requests be made known unto God. What's interesting, isn't it, that Paul had to say that to Christians? What you need to do is don't be worried about anything. Make your requests and your supplications to God. You need to be praying, is what Paul is saying. If we will take advantage of this first item that Paul mentions, we will be able to turn turmoil into tranquility. I would imagine that if we look back at difficulties in our lives, situations of turmoil, we might find that they existed because we didn't take the time out to pray. And if we would do that, we would be taking a step in the direction of tranquility. I think it's interesting for us to see in the passage of Scripture here that in everything by prayer and supplication, with thanksgiving, let your requests be made known unto God. The Bible tells us that the eyes of the Lord are over the righteous, and His ears are open unto their prayers. And that certainly provides an incentive to us to pray from the book of 1 Peter chapter 3, verse 12. Additionally, in 1 Peter 5 and 7, the Apostle Peter made this statement, casting all your care upon Him, for He careth for you. Now, we have variously defined care here, being careful, is anxiety and worry. Another way then to look at it is casting all your care, casting all your anxiety, casting all your worry on Him. Why? Because He cares for you. He's inviting us to approach Him in prayer with the things about which we care. And when we do that, we'll be able to see the reality of verses like Hebrews 13 at verse 6, that we may boldly say, "The Lord is my helper. I shall not fear what man shall do unto me." These passages really bespeak confidence in God and help us to turn turmoil into tranquility. So the first way to do that in this passage, the first step or the first item, of consideration, is prayer to God. The second item is to notice the peace of God in verse 7. "And the peace of God, which passeth all understanding." Now here you have a concept of peace that runs really, really deeply. It passes understanding to have this peace of God. Here's really a point that comes to the heart of the study today from Philippians 4, 6 through 9, that our God is the God of peace, and that peace is of such great extent that we cannot fully comprehend its depths. The Bible tells us that Jesus Christ is the Prince of Peace in Isaiah 9 at verse 6. He came to bring peace into the world. That would be internal peace. He said, "Think not that I am come to bring peace on earth. I came not to bring peace, but a sword," in the book of Luke chapter 12, verse 51. But then He said, "Peace I give unto you, not as the world giveth, give I unto you," John 14, 26. I think an explanation of these two passages that stand in contrast one with the other, on the one hand, Jesus saying, "I didn't come to bring peace," and on the other, "I'm giving you peace," is that there will always be spiritual confrontation and spiritual conflict. There is a moral battle that is raging, and we must not think that that will ever go away. And Jesus expects those of us, His followers, to be engaged in that fracas. Now, it is not against flesh and blood, but against principalities and against powers, against the rulers of the darkness of this world, Ephesians 6 and verse 12. So that conflict will always be there. But then when He is talking about the internal state of being for the followers of Christ, He tells us all there in John 14, 27, "Peace I give unto you, not as the world giveth, give I unto you." No matter what is raging around us, in Christ there is peace. In verse 33 of John 14, He went on to say, "In the world ye shall have tribulation. Be of good cheer. I have overcome the world." That's John 16, 33. I think I said 14, 33. Jesus Christ is letting us know we're going to have trouble in the world, but He has overcome the world, and as a result of His having overcome the world, we have the opportunity to enjoy the peace concerning which He promises. Now, there are two passages of Scripture I'd like to study under this heading of the peace that God brings. In Romans chapter 5, verses 1 and 2. Romans 5, verses 1 and 2. You'll find this on page 867 of your New Testament. In Romans 5, 1 and 2, the apostle wrote, "Therefore, being justified by faith, we have peace with God through our Lord Jesus Christ, by whom also we have access by faith into this grace, wherein we stand and rejoice in hope of the glory of God." Well, this passage is just loaded with salvation concepts, isn't it? Justification, faith, peace, our Lord Jesus Christ is mentioned by name, grace, hope, and the glory of God are all mentioned in these two short verses. What the apostle does is to link these concepts together so as to show the relationship one to another and how they may be enjoyed by those the recipients of this letter. Notice verse 1, "Therefore, being justified by faith." We must be justified in the sight of God. We cannot do it upon our own merit because all have sinned and come short of the glory of God. He made that clear in chapter 3, verse 23. And we cannot endeavor to provide a system of salvation because we already have one in place from God. Our salvation was in the mind of God in eternity past, according to Ephesians 3, verses 8 through 11. And so being justified comes by faith. And here he is speaking about the system of faith, which is the New Testament. We may be justified by faith and by our submission to this faith. Please bear in mind that the book of Romans is written for the obedience of faith. Romans 1, 5. Romans 16, 25 to 27. You've probably heard me say that quite a lot. In fact, we have the responsibility to submit ourselves, to conform ourselves to the doctrine of Christ and be obedient to it. Romans 6, verses 16 through 18. And Paul laments the fact in the book of Romans that they've not all obeyed the gospel. Chapter 10 at verse 16. Well, with these things in mind, notice, we're justified by faith, and it is an obedient faith that will justify. But being justified by faith means that this system of faith is going to teach us something. What's it going to teach us? It is going to teach us how to be justified. Can we know the precise moment at which we are justified in the sight of God? We know we must hear about God and learn about God because ignorance of God is no excuse, Acts 17, 30 and 31. And it's also the case that faith comes by hearing, and hearing by the Word of God, Romans 10, 17. So we must hear the Word of God in order to have faith. But are we saved right there or justified right there at that point of faith? No, because we have not yet repented at the point of faith. And Jesus said, except you repent, ye shall all likewise perish. And repentance is a part of this teaching or this system of faith, simply referenced here as faith. And you see that necessity in Luke 13, 3. Then there is the need for us to confess faith. Once we believe Jesus to be the Son of God and we have confidence in Him to save us from our sins, we must make that confession unto salvation or in the direction of salvation. Romans 10, 9 and 10. If we don't confess Him before God, He will deny us before God. Matthew 10, 33 is very clear to tell us. Well, we've heard about hearing, believing, or faith. Repentance and confession, but are we justified at that point? All of these things are important. All are essential to our salvation, but we've not seen where we are justified at the point of confession when preceded by repentance and faith based on the hearing of the Word of God. Because if we do not confess Him, we cannot be saved. Confession is made unto salvation. So Paul is implying that we're not yet saved at the point of confessing Him. Now, some choose to say, well, here you should pray. This is where you should pray and ask God to come into your life. But that's not the confession. The confession is, I believe Jesus Christ is the Son of God. Well, how do you know that? By reading Acts chapter 8 at verse 37. And besides that, reading the text that we've got there in Romans 10, 9 and 10. With the heart man believeth unto righteousness, and with the mouth confession is made unto salvation. That confession of righteousness is the righteousness of Christ as we believe He is the Son of God and make that confession with our mouth. Well, at what point are we justified if we're not justified yet? We've heard, we have believed, we have repented, we have confessed Christ, and you're telling me we're not saved yet? That's right, because confession is unto salvation in the direction of salvation. Well, we are justified at the point of baptism. I know that because when I turn over to page 868, the next page in my Bible, we find, know ye not that so many of us as were baptized into Jesus Christ were baptized into His death. Therefore, being buried with Him by baptism into death, that, like as Christ was raised up from the dead by the glory of the Father, even so we also should walk in newness of life. There the Bible has promised us newness of life. Was it after we first believed or repented or confessed? No, it's after we were baptized. We have this newness of life. And then to underscore or punctuate that, Paul went on to say, for if we have been planted together with Him in the likeness of His death, which occurs in baptism, we shall be also in the likeness of His resurrection, knowing this, that our old man is crucified with Him, that the body of sin might be destroyed, that henceforth we should not serve sin. From the time of our baptism, our old man of sin is put away, sins are forgiven, and now then we don't serve sin any longer, we serve our Lord Jesus Christ. That is the precise moment at which we are justified. Therefore, being justified by faith, we have peace with God through our Lord Jesus Christ. And you'll see that as you read the conversion accounts in the book of Acts. No one is rejoicing until he's been baptized. You'll find that people who were outside of Christ, like for example the Philippian jailer, were taught to believe on the Lord Jesus Christ and thou shalt be saved in thy house. And they preached unto him, they taught him the word of the Lord. And the Bible says they took him the same hour of the night and washed his stripes, and he was baptized, he and all his straightway. And then guess what's mentioned next? You got it. Rejoicing in God with all his house. You don't find people rejoicing in their salvation until after their baptism. You'll never find anyone in the book of Acts, which is a book about the case studies of conversion, who rejoiced prior to his baptism. And the reason is because he wasn't justified until he was baptized. Now then he's justified. The Lord has forgiven him of his sins, Acts 2:38, and he has been added to the church of our Lord, Acts 2 at verse 47. But now notice this in verse 2 of Romans 5. By whom also we have access by faith into this grace, wherein we stand and rejoice in hope of the glory of God. By being obedient to the gospel, having faith that has shown itself in action, we have access into the saving grace of God, and we enjoy the hope of God. And we do this to the glory of God. All of these things go to this point of the peace of God that passes all understanding, as you have seen here in verse 7 of Philippians chapter 4. Next, a third way to turn turmoil into tranquility is the peace of God which passeth all understanding shall keep your hearts and minds through Christ Jesus. You know what that is? That is preservation through Christ Jesus. The keeping of our hearts and of our minds through Christ Jesus is the way that we turn turmoil into tranquility. Next, you will find in verse 8 that in order for us really to have the tranquility about which Paul is writing, we must be preoccupied with godliness. It should be a foremost interest and concern and attribute of ours. That's why in verse 8 he says this: finally, brethren, whatsoever things are true, whatsoever things are honest, whatsoever things are just, whatsoever things are pure, whatsoever things are lovely, if there be any virtue or moral excellence, and if there be any praise, think on these things. When we think on these things, other things that are creating this turmoil have to be driven out of our minds, leaving only that which is honest and just and pure and lovely and of good report in its wake. In this way, we can turn turmoil into tranquility. It requires a preoccupation with godliness. And I think an element of that is seen in the lives of every one of us who are engaged now in this study of the Bible, whether in the auditorium here or whether through the television. Because we're interested in matters of godliness. And spending this time shows a kind of preoccupation with godliness, a deep interest in godliness. And therefore, we anticipate having the blessing of tranquility or peace. And then in verse 9, the first part of that, there must be the practice of godliness. Now, he has listed a number of things for us to think about in verse 8, but then in verse 9 he says, those things which ye have both learned and received and heard and seen in me, do. Do is a small word, but it is an action verb showing that these things are to be put into practice, not just being discussed or thought about, but being brought into reality. And then observe, please, that the Apostle Paul is willing to use himself as an example here. Those things that ye have both learned and received and heard and seen in me, do. A good question for each one of us who is a Christian is this: can we say the same thing? Can we tell others, what you've learned and received and heard and seen in me, you do that. If you do that, you'll turn turmoil into tranquility. It is the sad fact that for many, the observation in the lives of Christians is they're just as disturbed as everybody else. I'm sorry to say it, but I think it's the truth. They have just as many problems and worries and wring their hands as anyone else. They've maybe not discovered the things we're talking about tonight, or having discovered them, they need the incentive to put them into practice. And that's what Paul is talking about here in the fifth place concerning this. The things that you have heard and learned and received and seen in me, do those things. And then finally he says that if we'll do that in verse 9, and the God of peace shall be with you. What a wonderful thought. Jesus said, lo, I'm with you always, even to the end of the world. Amen. Matthew 28, verse 20. Let me ask you, as we endeavor to apply this lesson to our lives, do you believe that? Do you believe what Jesus said when he promised, lo, I'm with you always, even to the end of the world? Here's a similar passage, Hebrews chapter 13, verse 5. I will never leave you nor forsake you. Do you believe that? As Christians, we should be believing that. Now, friends, if you can say, oh, yes, I believe that, then you have everything you need to turn turmoil into tranquility, to be living a happy life, one that is free from care, anxiety, and worry. You'll really be able to turn turmoil into tranquility because this passage says, the God of peace shall be with you. We've had an opportunity then in our brief study today to look at six qualities that go into the transformation from turmoil to tranquility. To review them from verse 6, they are prayer to God. In verse 7, understanding the peace of God. In verse 7 also, preservation through Christ Jesus that he promised. In verse 8, we have seen the need for preoccupation with godliness. And then in the first part of verse 9, we have been encouraged in the practice of godliness. And then finally, we have seen the promise of the presence of God in our lives. Maybe we can go back sometime in the quiet of our study and read Philippians chapter 4, verses 6 through 9, and appreciate what this text has to say.

0: hurt you. And if there be any praise, think on these things. Those things which ye have both learned and received and heard and seen in me, do. And the God of peace shall be with you. Our hope and prayer, brethren and friends, is that our brief study today will assist every one of us in turning our lives that may be characterized from time to time by turmoil into tranquility. We trust you were strengthened by the message today. We were honored to bring it to you. We would like to be a part of your ongoing study of the Bible. We're making available to you a free Bible correspondence course on our website, which is www.tegtv.com, and by calling the 800 number, and by writing us at the physical address, which is 1511 Getwell Road, Memphis, Tennessee. In the book of Romans, we learn that we must hear and believe the gospel, Romans 10:17. We must repent of sins, Romans 2:4. We must confess faith in Christ, Romans chapter 10, verse 9 and 10. And we must be baptized into Christ, Romans 6:3 through 5. When we obey the gospel, the Lord adds us to His church, and we are then members of the churches of Christ, Romans 16:16. If we can assist you, please contact us. Be with us again next time on the Everlasting Gospel.
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3: Romans 8, verse 28 says, "And we know that all things work together for good to those who love God, to those who are the called according to His purpose." Have you ever been told during a struggling time within your life that things will work out? Sometimes that message doesn't really resonate, does it? We push it off as a cliche, something everybody says to everyone during tough times. But guess what? That is what Paul is saying as well. All the things that cause us pain, heartache, or strife are mutually contributing for our good. Think about it. Have you ever learned a lesson from a trial or struggle within your life? I'm sure you have. According to James, every trial and tribulation produces perseverance. James 1 verse 3. Today, if you are going through a struggle, pray for guidance and realize that in the end, that struggle will benefit you for the good.
1: More about Jesus.
4: Welcome to Fundamentals of Christianity with Gary Colley, based on the book by R.L. Colley. Gary Colley is a father to Glenn Colley and grandfather to Caleb Colley, all of whom appear regularly on the Gospel Broadcasting Network. And now, Gary Colley.
5: Thank you and a very pleasant greeting, ladies and gentlemen. I am Gary Colley, evangelist of the Church of Christ, and it's my pleasure once again to be with you on this Bible class study, Fundamentals of Christianity. These, of course, are fundamental lessons concerning Christianity. Christianity is a taught religion, and we must be taught those things which the Bible teaches in order to be right and acceptable in the sight of God. All Scripture inspired of God is profitable for doctrine, for reproof, for correction, for instruction in righteousness, that the man of God may be complete, thoroughly furnished unto every good work. How wonderful it is to have the Scriptures, and in these we find what we are to do. Be ye doers of the word, James said, and not hearers only, deceiving your own selves. For if any man be a hearer of the word and not a doer, he's likened unto a man beholding his face in the glass. He goeth his way, forgetteth what manner of man he was. But whoso looketh into the perfect law, the law of liberty, and so continueth therein, being not a hearer that forgetteth, but a doer that worketh, this man shall be blessed in his doing. Blessed are they that do his commandments, Revelation 22:14, that they may have right to the tree of life and may enter in through the gates into the city. So the Bible is given so that we may study and be approved in the sight of God. And we're hopeful you have your Bible handy, as well as perhaps a pencil and piece of paper, and that you may write down some of the Scriptures which we will refer to today in order that you may study them later. We're especially happy to have you in our audience, and certainly we hope that you will be able to take the time to study with us today. Our lesson topic for today is the hope of the gospel, the hope of the world. how wonderful it is.

0: is to have the gospel, and how wonderful it is to have the hope of the gospel. Many people do not know what hope is, but hope has two ingredients. It's expectation with desire. So we may expect something that we don't desire, and that won't be hope. Or we may expect something or not expect something that we do desire, and that will not be hope. But when we have expectation with desire, then we have hope. The promise which is said in 1 John 2:25, this is the promise which He promised us, even life eternal. We have hope because He's revealed these things to us. We expect them, and we desire them. And so we have hope of being in heaven one day. When we read in 2 Thessalonians 2, verse 7 beginning, He said, "For the mystery of lawlessness is already at work. Only he that restraineth now until he be taken out of the way shall continue. And then shall be revealed the lawless one, whom the Lord Jesus shall slay with the breath of His mouth, and bring to naught the manifestation of His coming, even he whose coming is according to the working of Satan, with all power and signs and lying wonders, and with all deceivableness of unrighteousness in them that perish, because they receive not the love of the truth that they might be saved. And for this cause God sendeth them a working of error, that they should believe a lie, that they all might be judged, who believe not the truth, but had pleasure in unrighteousness. But we are bound to give thanks to God always for you, brethren, beloved in the Lord, because that from the beginning God hath chosen you to salvation in the sanctification of the Spirit and in the belief of the truth, whereunto He called you through our gospel to the obtaining of the glory of our Lord Jesus Christ. So then, brethren, stand fast and hold the teachings which ye have been taught, whether by word or by epistle of ours." Here we find some very important things. There's going to be a departure, Paul says, and that departure is not being allowed now, but it will be allowed later. We remember, my friends, that the beginning of Catholicism started with that which was desirous of one being a pope or a papa over all of the diocese. And we remember that this predicts that that would come. He says, but the one that is restraining it now is going to restrain it. Constantinople was the headquarters of Constantine, but it was at Rome. Until Constantine moved his government out of Rome, then it was not allowed that the pope should take his power. But power was taken after that, and he overcame all obstacles. And this is the one whom he says the Lord Jesus will slay with the breath of His mouth, even he whose coming is according to the working of Satan. In other words, here are lying signs and wonders which are false miracles which will incorporate people into that faith or trust that they have in the one who is speaking. Satan, of course, also does signs, doesn't he? We've learned that before. And here he said they will perish who have not received the love of the truth. My friends, it's very important then that we understand these prefer their own ways of righteousness to the things which God has given, and they are not loving the truth. We must love the truth. We must walk in the truth, live by the truth, know the truth, in order that we may not be found condemned in that last great day. These put aside the truth for their own ways, and because of that, he said God allowed it. God allowed them to have a working or a delusion of error, that they might believe a lie, so that they might be damned who believed not the truth, but had pleasure in unrighteousness. The Scriptures clearly teach us that all hope of salvation and glory is dependent upon accepting the gospel, upon walking in the truths that are there and revealed, the gospel of Christ, and that that acceptance is confined to this life. There are no second chances. There is no change from the worst place to the better place. No, those who talk about these things are not talking about things the Bible teaches, but they are rather talking about things people want to hear, and people oftentimes fall into their snares. In Acts the 24th chapter, verse 14 through 16, Paul said, "But this I confess unto thee, that after the way that they call heresy, So worship I the God of our fathers, believing all things which are written in the law and the prophets, and have hope toward God, which they themselves also allow, that there shall be a resurrection of the dead, both of the just and the unjust. And herein do I exercise myself to have always a conscience void of offense toward God and toward man. Here in the way that some call heresy, Paul said, we worship God. And that is the way that is revealed to us in the book divine. Some of them denied the resurrection. Others accepted the fact that Jesus arose from the dead. And of course, that brought forth the fact that the unjust and the just would one day be raised, because Christ was the first fruits of them that were raised. In John 5:28-29, he said, marvel not at this, for all that are in their grave shall hear his voice and shall come forth. They that have done good unto the resurrection of life, they that have done evil unto the resurrection of condemnation. Jesus told his disciples in Mark 16:15-16, after his death, burial, and resurrection, go into all the world and preach the gospel to every creature. He that believeth and is baptized shall be saved, but he that believeth not shall be damned. So we find the same thing spoken here that is spoken in 2 Thessalonians 2. We can have condemnation, or we can have salvation. Hebrews 11:1 says, now faith is the substance of things hoped for, the evidence of things not seen. Substance is a Latin word that gives us two thoughts, to stand under. And so here is faith that stands under hope. The hope of the gospel is the hope of the world. In verse 6 of Hebrews 11, he said, without faith, it is impossible to please him, but he that cometh unto God must believe that he is, and that he is the rewarder of them that diligently seek after him. In Ephesians 4:4, he said, there is one body, there is one baptism, there is one faith, and we must, my friends, walk in that if we expect to have the blessings of life eternal. In Colossians 1, verse 21-23, Paul wrote again, and you that were sometimes alienated and enemies in your mind by wicked works, yet now hath he reconciled in one body in the flesh of his death, to present holy and unblameable and unreprovable in his sight you. So if you continue in the faith, grounded and settled, be not moved away from the hope of the gospel which ye heard, and which was preached to every creature under heaven, whereof I, Paul, am made a minister. Now Paul preached the gospel to all nations at that time that were known. And indeed they were taking hold of the gospel. They were to remain grounded in that and settled in it and not moved away from the hope of the gospel which Paul preached. So expectation with desire is what hope is, and the hope of the gospel is the hope of the world. Now some people use the word hope instead of the word wish. They say, I hope to do something, when really they don't expect to do it and they may not desire to do it. But hope is not a wish. And hope is not help. I used to hear some people say in another state from this, let me help you over the fence, or let me hope you over the fence is what they would say. And they meant help. But that's not what this word is. This word hope is expectation with desire. Well, what is the hope of the gospel? In Colossians 1:5, he said, for the hope which is laid up for you in heaven, whereof ye heard before in the word of truth, the gospel. Now, this is used for the thing hoped for. When he says, for the hope which is laid up for you, that is the hope of eternal happiness, that hope that is laid up for you, which ye have heard, and ye accepted it. And, of course, that's the reason they were members of the Lord's church. And it was revealed, he said, in the truth, the word of the gospel. In John 8:31-32, Jesus said to those Jews that believed upon him, if you continue in my word, then are ye my disciples indeed, and ye shall know the truth, and the truth shall make you free. In John 17:17, Jesus said, sanctify them through thy truth, thy word is truth. So in Ephesians 2:12-13, when we find that they were once separate from God, without hope and without God in the world, that was a terrible, deplorable condition, wasn't it? But now they have hope because they've come in harmony with the gospel. What was the condition of man before the gospel came? Well, it was an alienated condition, enemies in their mind, and they needed to change. In Colossians 1, verse 21 through 23, we found that. You sometimes were alienated. They needed to change. They were away from God, enemies of your mind, in your mind by wicked works. So they needed repentance. They needed to change if they wanted to have the blessings that the faith of the gospel gives. And the hope of the gospel is found in that. Salvation or heaven or eternal happiness, he said, is laid up for you, but you must come away from that alienation and you must remember your condition. Now, God needs no change, my friends, because God is always perfect and complete. But we need to change, don't we, if our lives are found in this condition? Well, how are we called to salvation? He also reveals that to us here in 2 Thessalonians 2, verse 13 and 14, when he said, "Who called you by the gospel?" That's the way that we are called. God chose all who will obey to be the called. And so he calls us. He invites us. He says in Matthew 11, 28 through 30, "Come unto me, all ye that labor and are heavy laden, and I will give you rest. Take my yoke upon you and learn of me, for I am meek and lowly in heart. Ye shall find rest unto your souls. My yoke is easy, my burden is light." Now we find God's part and our part. God's part is the sanctification of the Spirit, the setting apart by the Spirit's teaching. But our part is belief of the truth. And when we believe and obey the truth, then we are God's faithful people who have come away from the sinful condition we were once in, and we have been cleansed from our old sins. How does one come to Jesus? We've noticed a moment ago his invitation, "Come unto me, all ye that labor and are heavy laden, and I'll give you rest. Take my yoke upon you and learn of me, for I'm meek and lowly in heart, and ye shall find rest unto your souls. My yoke is easy, my burden is light." Now here's man's part. Man's part is to come. Isn't it tragic that some teach that men cannot come to the Lord because they're dead in the love and the practice of sin, and a dead man, they say, cannot act? But my friends, here are people who could act. Jesus invited them to come. He wouldn't have invited them if they couldn't have come. The hope of the gospel is that we hear that gospel, believe it with all of our hearts, repent of our sins, confess the name of Christ, and be buried with our Lord in baptism. In John 6, 44, 45, Jesus said, "No man can come to me except the Father that sent me draw him, and I'll raise him up in the last day." It's written in the prophets, "They shall all be taught of God. Everyone that hath heard and heareth and comes, he shall be called the child of God." Now then, God's mission in the world was to save those who were lost. He sent his Son for that purpose. In Luke 19:10, it said, "For the Son of Man came to seek and to save that which was lost." In Luke 2, in verses 10 and 11, we find it predicted some 700 years before Christ came. In Micah 5, in verse 2, Zacchaeus at Jericho, in chapter 4, verse 18 and 19, heard the good news concerning the coming of John, who would prepare for the way of the Lord. But what did Christ do through the gospel? What did he bring? In 2 Timothy 1:10, the Bible says, "He brought life and immortality to light through the gospel." How wonderful then to have the gospel. The gospel is God's power to save, Romans 1:16. "It is that wherein the righteous plan of God is found," verse 17. And so what did Christ bring through the gospel? He brought all lost man's needs, that he might meet those needs by the gospel. The death of the last enemy shall be, of course, or the last enemy that shall be put down is death, 1 Corinthians 15:26, and verse 14 through 19. So we have not seen the end of these things because death is not ended. People are still dying, therefore Christ is still reigning. And the gospel declares all anyone knows of that which lies beyond the grave. Every book of man is without any light whatsoever, except it come from the gospel. His philosophy or his thinking will not do the job. but life and immortality have been brought to light through the gospel. Sound doctrine, healthy doctrine, according to 1 Timothy 1 and verse 10. Well, what if we do not preach the gospel? Paul said in 1 Corinthians 9:16, if I preach the gospel, I have nothing to glory of, for necessity is laid upon me. But woe is unto me if I preach not the gospel of Christ. Woe if I only take personal considerations and those things which are selfish in their nature, and I don't teach the gospel to others. Woe is unto us. Ezekiel 3:18-21. He said, if I speak to warn the wicked, and you do not warn them, their blood will be on your hands. But if you do speak to warn them, and they still do not turn from their sins, then you will not be guilty of their blood, but they will die in their sins. In Acts 20:26-27, Paul said, I am taking all you to witness this day that I am free from the blood of all men, for I shun not to declare unto you the whole counsel of God. Well, had he not declared the whole counsel of God, then those who were lost would have been called to account because of his blood, and their blood would be upon his hands. So we have a very heavy responsibility to preach the gospel of Christ. Now, the law of the Lord, my friends, that gospel which we're talking about, is the blessing of the soul, and it is the hope of glory. Notice some verses along this line. What does the Bible say will restore the soul? Psalms 19:7 says, the law of the Lord is perfect, converting the soul. The law, or the word of God, then, is that which is perfect, complete, in taking us to the way of God. What makes us pure? 1 Peter 1:22-25, he said, seeing you have purified your souls in obeying the truth through the Spirit, unto unfeigned love of the brethren, see that you love one another with a pure heart fervently, being begotten again, not of corruptible seed, but of incorruptible, by the word of God, which liveth and abideth forever. So what makes the soul pure? Why, it's the law of the Lord, obedience to the gospel. That's what makes it pure. So the law of the Lord is certainly a blessing to us, isn't it? Let us not put it aside and fail to study it, fail to obey it. What sanctifies? What sets us apart? That's what sanctification means, to set apart. John 17:17, he said, sanctify them through thy truth. Thy word is truth. Now, strange as it may seem, some think they can't be sanctified until they're dead. Some think they can't be saints until they're dead. And so they wait a few years, and then they decide they may have done some miracles. And then they decide, we'll make them a saint. Well, my friends, that's not what the Bible teaches. The Bible teaches that those who obey the gospel are set apart by the gospel to the work of the Lord. They're the saints. They're those who are sanctified. And how is it that they're sanctified? Again, John 17:17 says, sanctify them through thy truth. Thy word is truth. Well, what makes us clean? We need to be cleansed from our sins, don't we? What makes us clean? In John 15:3, there Jesus said to his disciples, already are ye clean because of the word which I have spoken unto you. Now, the word is the cleansing power, is it not? And it is that which we are to always pay attention to because it makes us clean. Well, what are we able to find in that word that is so important to us? Well, it's salvation. What is able to save? James 1:21, there James said that we are to put away all filthiness and superfluity of naughtiness and receive with meekness the engrafted word which is able to save your soul. Well, isn't that important to us? The law of the Lord is the blessing of the soul. It is that which is the hope of glory, is it not? What saves us and others? Well, Paul said in 1 Timothy 4:16, take heed unto yourselves and unto your teaching. Continue in these things, for in doing this thou shalt save both thyself and them that hear thee. Now, what was Paul teaching? He was preaching the word. He was teaching the gospel, the truth. And that's where we find our hope, is it not? What's that channel through which God's grace runs? Where is it found? Well, it's the law of the Lord. It's the law of the Lord. That's the channel through which the grace of God comes. It's a common mistake, I think, today for some to separate God's law from God's grace. But we shouldn't. The law of the Lord is His grace. If a man is lost out in the woods and one finds him and shows him the way to safety, he has extended to him His grace, has he not? The law of the Lord shows us the way to safety. It shows us how to come into Christ and how to be saved from our sins. And therefore, the law of the Lord brings the grace of God, and that's the way it's obtained. A few years ago, I heard an illustration about an Indian. The Indian was asked, "Can you illustrate grace?" And he fixed a small circle of leaves on the ground. He took a little bug and put him in the middle of those leaves and lit the leaves afire. The little bug ran to one side, ran to the other side. He couldn't get out. And finally, the Indian took a stick, stuck it down in the middle of those burning leaves, and the little bug climbed up on it. He said, "Ugh, that's grace." And so it is that God extends His hand from heaven in pity for man, and He wants us to be sure that we take hold of the stick, take hold of the gospel. We've got to come out of our sins, my friends, if we want to have hope. Well, how are we saved? Ephesians 2, 8 through 10, he said, "For by grace have you been saved, through faith, and that not of yourselves, it's the gift of God. Now, it's not of works, lest any man should boast, but we are His workmanship, created in Christ Jesus for good works, which He afore prepared that we should walk in them." The Ephesian people were in the church. They were in the kingdom. And they had come there by obedience to the gospel. They had the grace of God. It taught them what to do. In Acts 19, verses 1 through 6, we find Paul baptizing those 12 men at Ephesus. When they heard the truth, the plan of salvation revealed in the gospel, then they accepted it, and by grace they were saved through their faith. Well, by what did Christ taste of death? In Hebrews 2, 9 and 10, he said, "But we see Christ, who's made a little lower than the angels for the suffering of death, crowned with glory and with honor, that by the grace of God He might taste of death for every man." Is that not wonderful, my friends? And then he says, "For it became Him, for whom all things and by whom are all things, in bringing many sons unto glory, to make the captain of their salvation perfect, that is, in accomplishing His work through suffering." So it became Him. It was fitting for Him to be tasting of these difficulties and death itself in order that He might be the author of our eternal salvation. Well, of what is this grace to be found? Where do we find it? Where is it obtained? How do we come to know God's grace? When Paul got ready to leave Ephesus in Acts 20, 32, he said, "Now, brethren, I commend you unto God and to the word of His grace, which is able to build you up and to give you an inheritance among them which are sanctified by faith in me." So here's the grace of God. It's in the word of His grace. And what appeared that brings salvation? Well, Paul answers that in Titus 2, 11 and 12. He said, "For the grace of God that bringeth salvation hath appeared unto all men, teaching us that denying ungodliness and worldly lust, we should live soberly and righteously and godly in this present world." So what is it, my friends, that appeared that brings us salvation? Well, it was the gospel. It was the grace of God. It was the teaching which He brought us so that we might be saved. Well, how does one do despite under the Spirit of grace? You know, it's spoken of in Hebrews 10, 28, 29, that we can do despite under the Spirit of grace. He said, "He that despised Moses' law died without mercy under two or three witnesses, and of how much sore punishment, suppose ye, shall he be thought worthy, who hath trodden underfoot the Son of God, and hath counted the blood of the covenant wherewith he was sanctified an unholy thing, and hath done despite unto the Spirit of grace." That's a terrible thing, isn't it? How can we do despite under the Spirit of grace? Well, how did these people do it? He said, "There's some who despised Moses' law, and they died without compassion at the mouth of two or three witnesses." But he said, "It's sore punishment. It's worse punishment. Much given, much is required." That's the law of the New Testament. And so here is one who has a sore punishment because of his extreme hatred, he tramples under his feet the Son of God. He considers the Word of God an unholy thing. He considers that sanctification in Christ an unholy thing. And so because of that, he does despite under the Spirit of grace. How do you do that? Well, you spurn the Spirit's teaching. When you spurn the Spirit's teaching, my friends, you show your despising of the blood of Christ, and you trodden underfoot the Son of God. Some say, oh, the sinner shouldn't suffer so much. You know, if God would just be just, we would be able to do it without that. Friend, it's not God's fault that men are lost. It's the fault of those who refuse the gospel. Now, the gospel produces faith in God. It is that which gives it. Romans 10:17. Faith comes by hearing, hearing by the word of God. And Christ died that that gospel might be preached. The fountain of salvation has been opened through his death, through his burial, through his resurrection. And the gospel is indeed for all. We're glad that you listened today. We're hopeful you'll be with us again. But until then, we now bid you a very pleasant good day.
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0: It's 71 degrees.
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3: During the month of December, it seems like everyone is talking about Jesus. What joy! Minds are drawn to his birth. You know, newborns have the look of sheer innocence that can melt a heart of stone. I'm sure baby Jesus was no exception. His little soul was spotless, sinless, without fault, and never, not even once, did he blemish his soul as he grew into a man. That's the reason why Pilate wanted to release him. Three times he told the mob, "I find no fault in him." John 18:38, John 19, verses 4 and 6. Jesus was not just innocent of a criminal offense, he was innocent through and through. So when I read of his death, I don't see a man on the cross. I see the look of sheer innocence, the soul of a newborn Jesus, a soul that was as sinless as the day he was born. Why bring all these things to mind during any time of the year, really, and especially when thinking about Jesus' birth? Shouldn't we be joyful? Yes. Let us rejoice because with immeasurable love and grace, God chose to send us his Son, born of a woman, Matthew chapter 1, verse 23. Let us rejoice that for now everyone may be talking about him very soon. But let us never forget that the purpose of his beautiful birth was his ugly death. The purpose of his ugly death was a beautiful victory over death. Everyone soon may be talking about Jesus. There's no better time to share with others the beautiful, sheer innocence of his entire life. He still has what it takes to melt a heart of stone.

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2: When the moonlight glows,
3: Luke chapter 22. Now the feast of unleavened bread drew nigh, which is called the Passover, and the chief priests and scribes sought how they might kill him, for they feared the people. Then entered Satan into Judas, surnamed Iscariot, being of the number of the 12. And he went his way and communed with the chief priests and captains how he might betray him unto them. And they were glad and covenanted to give him money. And he promised and sought opportunity to betray him unto them in the absence of the multitude. Then came the day of unleavened bread, when the Passover must be killed. And he sent Peter and John, saying, Go and prepare us the Passover, that we may eat. And they said unto him, Where wilt thou that we prepare? And he said unto them, Behold, when ye enter into the city, there shall a man meet you, bearing a pitcher of water. Follow him into the house where he enter in. And ye shall say unto the goodman of the house, The master saith unto thee, Where is the guest chamber, where I shall eat the Passover with my disciples? And he shall show you a large upper room furnished. There make ready. And they went and found as he had said unto them, and they made ready the Passover. And when the hour was come, he sat down, and the 12 apostles with him. And he said unto them, With desire I have desired to eat this Passover with you before I suffer. For I say unto you, I will not any more eat thereof until it be fulfilled in the kingdom of God. And he took the cup and gave thanks and said, Take this and divide it among yourselves. For I say unto you, I will not drink of the fruit of the vine until the kingdom of God shall come. He took bread, and gave thanks, and brake it, and gave unto them, saying, This is my body which is given for you, this do in remembrance of me. Likewise also the cup after supper, saying, This cup is the New Testament in my blood, which is shed for you. But behold, the hand of him that betrayeth me is with me on the table. And truly the Son of Man goeth as it is determined, but woe unto that man by whom he is betrayed. And they began to inquire among themselves which of them it was that should do this thing. And there was also a strife among them, which of them should be accounted the greatest. And he said unto them, The kings of the Gentiles exercise lordship over them, and they that exercise authority upon them are called benefactors. But ye shall not be so, but he that is greatest among you, let him be as the younger, and he that is chief as he that doth serve. For whether is greater, he that sitteth at meat, or he that serveth? Is not he that sitteth at meat? But I am among you as he that serveth. Ye are they which have continued with me in my temptations, and I appoint unto you a kingdom, as my Father hath appointed unto me, that ye may eat and drink at my table in my kingdom, and sit on thrones judging the 12 tribes of Israel. And the Lord said, Simon, Simon, behold, Satan hath desired to have you, that he may sift you as wheat. But I have prayed for thee, that thy faith fail not, and when thou art converted, strengthen thy brethren. And he said unto him, Lord, I am ready to go with thee, both into prison and to death. And he said, I tell thee, Peter, the cock shall not crow this day before thou shalt thrice deny that thou knowest me. And he said unto them, When I sent you without purse and scrip and shoes, lacked ye anything? And they said, Nothing. Then said he unto them, But now he that hath a purse, let him take it, and likewise his scrip. And he that hath no sword, let him sell his garment and buy one. For I say unto you, that this that is written must yet be accomplished in me. And he was reckoned among the transgressors, for the things concerning me hath an end. And they said, Lord, behold, here are two swords. And he said unto them, It is enough. And he came out and went, as he was wont, to the Mount of Olives, and his disciples also followed him. And he was at the place, he said unto them, Pray that ye enter not into temptation. And he was withdrawn from them about a stone's cast, and kneeled down and prayed, saying, Father, if thou be willing, remove this cup from me. Nevertheless, not my will, but thine be done. And there appeared an angel unto him from heaven, strengthening him. And being in an agony, he prayed more earnestly, and his sweat was, as it were, great drops of blood falling down to the ground. And when he rose up from prayer, and was come to his disciples, he found them sleeping for sorrow. And he said unto them, Why sleep ye? Rise and pray, lest ye enter into temptation. And while he yet spake, behold, a multitude, and he that was called Judas, one of the 12, went before them, and drew near unto Jesus to kiss him. But Jesus said unto him, Judas, betrayest thou the Son of Man with a kiss? When they which were about him saw what would follow, they said unto him, Lord, shall we smite with the sword? And one of them smote the servant of the high priest, and cut off his right ear. And Jesus answered and said, Suffer ye thus far. And he touched his ear, and healed him. Then Jesus said unto the chief priests and captains of the temple, and the elders which were come to him, Be ye come out as against a thief, with swords and staves. When I was daily with you in the temple, ye stretched forth no hands against me, but this is your hour, and the power of darkness. Then took they him, and led him, and brought him into the high priest's house, and Peter followed afar off. And when they had kindled a fire in the midst of the hall, and were sat down together, Peter sat down among them. But a certain maid beheld him as he sat by the fire, and earnestly looked upon him, and said, This man was also with him. And he denied him, saying, Woman, I know him not. And after a little while another saw him, and said, Thou art also of them. And Peter said, Man, I am not. And about the space of 1 hour another confidently affirmed, saying, Of a truth this fellow also was with him, for he is a Galilean. And Peter said, Man, I know not what thou sayest. And immediately, while he yet spake, the cock crew. And the Lord turned and looked upon Peter. And Peter remembered the word of the Lord, how he had said unto him, Before the cock crow, thou shalt deny me thrice. And Peter went out and wept bitterly. And the men that held Jesus mocked him and smote him. And when they had blindfolded him, they struck him on the face and asked him, saying, Prophesy, who is it that smote thee? And many other things blasphemously spake they against him. And as soon as it was day, the elders of the people and the chief priests and the scribes came together and led him into their council, saying, Art thou the Christ? Tell us. And he said unto them, If I tell you, ye will not believe. And if I also ask you, you will not answer me, nor let me go. Hereafter shall the Son of Man sit on the right hand of the power of God. Then said they all, Art thou then the Son of God? And he said unto them, Ye say that I am. And they said, What need we any further witness? For we ourselves have heard of his own mouth.

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2: it's 73 degrees.

Pause and consider with me concerning these very important matters about Jesus Christ and during a brief time while He was on earth. His best friend, one of them, Lazarus, had died. Mary and Martha, the brother of Lazarus, had sent for Jesus. And we remember that when Jesus arrived there, in John 11:35, we read the two words, Jesus wept. It's appropriate to think, no doubt Jesus cried because of the death of one of His best friends. It's appropriate to think of the emotions that well up inside us when someone near and dear to us passes from this life. But I want to think out loud with you for a moment. Could it be, I'm just asking, could it be that Jesus was not only crying or weeping for that reason? Could it be that He knew that He was about to raise Him from the dead? And because He was going to raise Him from the dead, Lazarus would again be on earth, a place of sin and sorrow. And He knew where He was at that moment. And to bring Him back from that beautiful place of paradise, would it not have also been extremely appropriate for Christ to have wept? I don't know that to be a fact. But it's a thought worthy of considering, and especially as it pertains to our, at times, losing our friends to death, our family members as they die. And as we might consider the beautiful, glorious paradise, the mansion, the place where there's no death, sorrow, pain, crying, all of these things, the former things, according to Revelation 21:4, these former things are gone. And thus, if we really understood that, we would never want to bring them back, even if we had that power. But instead, should we not be motivated to live in such a way as to be able to go and be with them? As David said in the long ago, after the death of his young child, I cannot bring him back, but I can go to him. Let's have that resolve as we pause and consider life and death.

thing as God? Well, consider panentheism. While pantheism suggests that God is the world, panentheism teaches that God is in the world. In panentheism, God is neither beyond the world nor identical with it. Panentheism teaches that the whole universe is God's body. Sometimes panentheism is called finite godism. Panentheists want to believe in a God, but they don't want to believe in a God that has all power, as the Bible teaches. At other times, panentheism is called process theology. That is, since God is the world, He's constantly changing. According to one panentheist, whatever the world is, that is what God has become. God is trying to be all He can be. Let's face it, a finite God whose body is the whole universe makes no sense at all. A finite God cannot even understand His own body because it extends over the whole universe. But if God is finite, then He cannot stretch Himself over the whole universe anyway. Panentheism begs this question: what good is a finite God? What's the point? He can't know all things or do all things, and He loses the right to command our obedience and praise. Join us next time on The Rock.

Are you an adopted child? Have you ever considered the benefits of adoption? Wearing the family name, receiving moral support from the family, becoming a legitimate heir, and receiving an inheritance, just to name a few. These same benefits are also found in spiritual adoption into God's family. You see, when one is baptized for the remission of sins, that person is adopted into the family of God, the Church. He then wears the spiritual name Christian as a child of God. He receives moral, physical, and spiritual support from this family. And if children, then heirs, heirs of God and joint heirs with Christ. He's entitled to an inheritance incorruptible and undefiled and that fadeth not away, reserved in heaven for him. I'm Jim Dearman with a brief message of truth for the world.

I'm Caleb Colley, and we're on the Rock. Theists believe that God exists and that he is active. Deists believe that God exists, but that he is inactive. Now, both theists and deists hold to a view that God is transcendent. In other words, he is out there, beyond this world. He's greater than something that is on the same level of existence with humans. But pantheism teaches that God is in here. God is not transcendent, but merely immanent in the world. Now, those who believe in pantheism believe that God is all, and all is God. Hans Kung observed that the God of pantheism does not live apart from the universe. He is in the world, and the world is in him. To the pantheist, nature is a particular way in which God himself exists, and human consciousness is a particular way in which God himself thinks. Now, you're probably thinking that pantheism is largely associated with Eastern religions, such as Hinduism, Taoism, and some forms of Buddhism, and you're right. If pantheism is correct, then there's no need for us to try to live godly lives because we're just as much God as God himself is. God, as we typically think of him, does not exist. But pantheism is a contradiction in itself because it wants us to believe that God, who pantheists agree is infinite, is the same as the world, which is finite. Join us next time on The Rock.

There's a bumper sticker seen on the back of many cars that says, "Caution, in case of rapture, this car will be unmanned." This is a popular doctrine taught by many religious groups. But would you be surprised to learn that the word rapture does not even occur in the Bible? Neither is that doctrine found in the Bible. It's said that this event will be a secret rapture when the Lord will appear and take away the faithful saints secretly, leaving the rest of the world searching for an explanation of what's happened. The Bible, however, says that the second coming of the Lord will not be a secret, but rather every eye shall see Him. The Apostle Paul describes the Lord's second coming this way, "For the Lord Himself will descend from heaven with a shout, and with the voice of the archangel and the trumpet of God." 1 Thessalonians 4:16. Friends, the second coming of the Lord will be anything but a secret. I'm Don Blackwell with 60 Seconds about the second coming. And remember, the Lord may come again any second. Let the

0: now, a word fitly spoken with David Hayes Profader.
1: Acts chapter 16 tells us of a certain damsel in Philippi of Macedonia, out of whom Paul and the company of Silas cast a spirit of divination. Angered for the loss of the profits they had made from the damsel's soothsaying, her masters made accusations against Paul and Silas before the magistrates, who beat them and cast them into prison. Around midnight, a great earthquake shook the prison and freed the prisoners. The jailer would have killed himself for fear of the loss of the prisoners, though he was stopped from doing so when Paul entreated him. With that, the jailer fell down before Paul and Silas, asking what he must do to be saved. He was told to believe on the Lord Jesus Christ, and he would be saved. And they spake the word of the Lord unto the jailer and all his house. That same hour of the night, the jailer and all his household were baptized for the remission of sins. With that, we understand what the word of the Lord taught him by Paul and Silas must have required of him, that the gospel requires the same of you. Is today's word fitly spoken? There is

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0: It's 71 degrees.
2: Welcome to Search the Bible. I'm Bill Brandstetter, the preacher for the Marion, Illinois Church of Christ. Great to have you with us today on Search the Bible. And we're going to have our text from the book of Ephesians for this week. And our subject for today is the Jesus I need to know. Stay tuned as we search the Bible.

Our scripture reading today, a rather long one, found in Paul's letter to the Ephesians, chapter 1, verses 1 through 12. And this is from the New King James Version. Paul, an apostle of Jesus Christ by the will of God, to the saints who are in Ephesus and faithful in Christ Jesus. Grace to you and peace from God, our Father, and the Lord Jesus Christ. Blessed be the God and Father of our Lord Jesus Christ, who has blessed us with every spiritual blessing in the heavenly places in Christ, just as he chose us in him before the foundation of the world, that we should be holy and without blame before him in love, having predestined us to adoption by Jesus Christ to himself, according to the good pleasure of his will, to the praise of the glory of his grace, by which he made us accepted in the beloved. In him we have redemption through his blood, the forgiveness of sins, according to the riches of his grace, which he made to abound toward us in all wisdom and prudence, having made known to us the mystery of his will, according to his good pleasure which he purposed in himself, that in the dispensation of the fullness of times he might gather together in one all things in Christ, both which are in heaven and which are on earth, in him. In him also we have obtained an inheritance, being predestined according to the purpose of him who works all things, according to the counsel of his will, that we who first trusted in Christ should be to the praise of his glory. And that's Ephesians 1, 1 through 12. Today we're talking about the Jesus I need to know. Stay tuned as we search the Bible.

Thank you so much for tuning in today to Search the Bible. We are certainly glad that you are with us. So many of you listen every single time we're on, and we really appreciate that. If you're listening to us for the first time, again, our goal is simply to search the Bible for answers to life and eternity. We hope you'll search the Bible with us today, as we'll be primarily in the book of Ephesians chapter 1, beginning with verse 1, running through about verse 12. And then also we'll have a lot of other scripture passages. And remember, we have an 8-lesson Bible study course that we'd love to send you. Again, it's absolutely free. The address for that Bible study course, and again, remember, it's 8 easy lessons, simply write to Search the Bible, P.O. Box 52, Marion, Illinois, 62959. You know, we preachers get ideas for sermons and lessons from all kinds of different sources. When I was in preaching school, I had an instructor that told me to think sermonically, meaning think about sermons as people say things, as you read things, as little statements are made in various places. And in this sermon today, or this lesson I'm presenting, the ideas come from two books, one called Knowing God by J.I. Packer, and the other book is entitled The Jesus I Never Knew by Philip Yancey, and that stirred up some ideas in my mind. And as a result, this lesson came out of it, and I hope the lesson is beneficial to you and your efforts to follow Christ, to know Him as your Savior, to follow Him and obey Him so that eternity can be your home. You know, Jesus asked the question, what do you think about Christ? Matthew 22, verse 42. And that's a question that is still very important today. As a matter of fact, that's a question that's going to meet us one day, because Jesus said, he that rejects me and receives not my word has that which judges him. The word that I've spoken, the same will judge you in the last day. So a person's actions regarding what Jesus taught can affect that person eternally. What about doing what Jesus says? Jesus said, you remember, in Luke 6, verse 46, why do you call me Lord, Lord, and do not the things which I say? And so that's a very important question too, isn't it? And the Bible often uses a lot of questions. Jesus taught a great deal simply by asking questions. And certainly that question is significant. Why do you call me Lord, Lord, and do not the things which I say? Well, which things do we do? Do we just find a few of the things Jesus said and then do those things? Jesus asked his disciple, who do men say I, the Son of Man, am? You remember Matthew 16, verse 14? And there was a variety of answers. Some said he was John the Baptist. Some said he was Jeremiah. Some said he was Elijah or one of the prophets. And you remember, there was a right answer, though, wasn't there? Peter said, thou art the Christ, the Son of the living God. So men may have a variety of opinions about who Jesus is, but when we read and study the Scriptures, we find out for ourselves who Jesus is. And we've been reading the book of Ephesians for our Scripture reading today, and a reading of that letter to the Ephesian brethren impresses the diligent Bible student that Paul had a great deal to say about the nature and the characteristics of Christ. And knowledge of Christ and faith in Him are essential to have life now and have it eternally. In John 10:10, Jesus said, the thief does not come except to steal and to kill and to destroy. I have come that they may have life, and that they have it may have it more abundantly. Now, no doubt Jesus is talking about eternal life there, but you know what? The Christian life now is also an abundant life, isn't it? You remember even the Apostle Paul, while in a Roman prison, said, I've learned, whatever state I'm in, to be content. And he also said, I can do all things through Christ, which strengthens me. So, friends, Jesus came that I might have life now and more abundantly, and so that I can have life beyond the grave more abundantly. A person can know a great deal about Jesus without having any proper knowledge about Him. Did you know that? A person can know a great deal about Jesus, but not have the proper knowledge of Him. Mark 5, verse 7 through 9 needs to be our focus for just a minute. There in Mark chapter 5, you remember? When he saw Jesus from afar, he ran and worshipped Him. That is, the one
who had come out of the tombs, you remember, with an unclean spirit. He had his dwelling among tombs. No one could bind him, not even with chains. Because he had been bound with shackles and chains, and the chains had been pulled apart by him, and the shackles broken in pieces. That's verse 4 of Mark 4. And verse 6 says, when he saw Jesus from afar off, he ran and worshipped him, and he cried out with a loud voice and said, what have I to do with you, Jesus, Son of the Most High? I implore you by God that you do not torment me. For he, Jesus, said to him, come out of the man, unclean spirit. Then he asked, what is your name? And he answered, saying, my name is Legion, for we are many. Also, he begged him earnestly that he would not send him out of the country. So, here's an individual that knew a great deal about Jesus, but did not have the proper knowledge of him. How significant is the knowledge of Jesus? So many today rely on experience, feelings, testimonies. Perhaps someone would say, do you know Jesus? And the person will say, I just feel it right here. And they'll point to the center of their chest. Right here in my heart, I feel like I'm a Christian. Well, friends, fortunately, the Bible, the Word of God, the inspired Word of God, given to the apostles by the Holy Spirit as they were moved by Him, that Word of God tells us how we can become Christians and how we can know we have eternal life. John 17:3. Jesus said, this is eternal life, that they may know you, the only true God, and Jesus Christ, whom you have sent. Notice Jesus says a couple of things that are significant. Number one, that I can have a knowledge about eternal life. Number two, I must know God. And number three, I must know Christ. So knowledge and eternal life are forever connected in that verse by our Lord in John 17:3. And it's this knowledge that's significant. But what exactly is knowledge? What does it mean to know something? Well, knowing of something abstract comes by learning like a language or math problem. It's just abstract. I know it by just memorizing it or thinking about it or repeating it over and over. Knowledge of something tangible that I can touch comes by inspection or exploration. Or it can be something like a museum or a library. Go in and look at it, maybe a monument or a marker. But when dealing with something living, knowledge of that living being at times may be just a little bit more complicated. And so we have to have someone tell us something about that individual. Someone who's been there. Someone who knows the individual. Listen to what John wrote in 1 John 1. As he knew Christ, he said, that which was from the beginning, which we have heard, which we have seen with our eyes, which we have looked upon, and our hands have handled concerning the word of life. Notice, heard, seen, looked upon, handled. What a great deal of evidence there is there. John goes on to say in John, 1 John 1, verse 2, the life was manifested. And we have seen and bear witness and declare to you that eternal life, which was with the Father and was manifested to us, that which we have seen and we heard, we declare to you, that you also may have fellowship with us. And truly our fellowship is with the Father and with His Son, Jesus Christ. And these things we write to you that your joy may be full. Now, the one obviously he's talking about is Jesus, isn't it? Jesus before the flesh, then Jesus as he came in the flesh, Jesus as he died. You remember he was with God in the beginning. He was the Word that became flesh, as John wrote in John 1, verse 14. To say, I know Jesus, what does that mean? Do we know him? With humans, sometimes knowledge is a little bit more complicated because sometimes humans keep secrets. And humans sometimes don't have a complete knowledge of something. We really don't let people know us. Even spouses sometimes keep secrets from one another. So our knowledge of others often depends more on them than it does on us. That is, what people tell us about themselves or what's being revealed about them. And so the Bible takes an idea, in the beginning was the Word, and the Word was with God, adds flesh and bones to it, and the Word became flesh and dwelt among us. And then
Jesus' disciples knew him differently than we do. And again, remember that statement of John, we looked upon him, we heard him, we saw him, we handled him. They knew him differently than we do. Many of the New Testament references to Jesus had a special meaning to those around him. And perhaps we can't really know Jesus in the same sense his disciples did, who lived with him and interacted with him, but yet we can know a great deal about him. John 20, verse 29, Jesus said to Thomas, one of the 12, Thomas, because you've seen me and you have believed, blessed are those who have not seen and yet have believed. And so, friends, what do we know about Jesus? J.I. Packer, in his book entitled Knowing God, said this about God, and certainly it applies to Jesus as well. There's a difference between knowing about God and knowing God. And there's a difference between knowing about Jesus, like the demons did we read about a minute ago, and knowing Jesus. And so, let's ask ourselves, what do we know about Jesus? What do we know? Well, it's interesting what some people think of Jesus. The Lakota tribe of Indians refers to Jesus as the buffalo calf of God, perhaps trying to take their own terminology and describe Jesus in words that they would understand. Norm Evans, a former Miami Dolphins lineman, wrote a book called On God's Squad, and he stated, quote, I guarantee that Christ would be the roughest guy who ever played this game. If he were alive today, I would picture a 6'6", 260-pound defensive tackle who would always make the big plays and would be hard to keep out of the backfield for offensive linemen like myself, unquote. Well, Jesus is neither the buffalo calf of God, nor is he the roughest guy who ever played football. But who is Jesus? What do we know about him? And we want to look at a study in the book of Ephesians, and since time is going by very quickly, we'll start some of this discussion from Ephesians today and continue it next week. First of all, Jesus is the Christ, or the Messiah. The basic affirmation of much of the four biographies of Matthew, Mark, Luke, and John is the statement that Jesus is the Christ, or the Messiah. As a matter of fact, Matthew wrote the book of Matthew to Jews. Matthew was a Jew writing to Jews about a Jew. And he wrote to them to get them to see that Jesus is the Christ, the Messiah, the anointed. That's the word, what the word Christ means. And it corresponds with the Old Testament concept of Messiah. Peter's statement in Matthew 16:16, we quoted a minute ago, is significant here. You are the Christ, or the Messiah, the Son of the living God. And so, the first thing we need to recognize, Paul wrote in Ephesians 1, verse 1, an apostle of Jesus Christ by the will of God to the saints who are in Ephesus and faithful in Christ Jesus. Isn't it interesting? He says, Jesus Christ, then Christ Jesus, and then in verse 2 of Ephesians 1, the Lord Jesus Christ. He identifies him in three ways, all of which are significant. Jesus Christ, Christ Jesus, and Lord Jesus Christ. Is Jesus our Lord? What does that mean? It means, is he our master? Is he our master? And you remember Romans 10, verse 9, if you confess with your mouth the Lord Jesus and believe in your heart that God raised him from the dead, you will be saved. But is that all we have to do? If we were to read on in Romans chapter 10, we read this, whoever calls on the name of the Lord shall be saved. So, confessing your mouth the Lord Jesus, believing in your heart that God raised him from the dead, also corresponds with calling on the name of the Lord, because they're both said to be ways in which we're saved. And that statement in Romans 10:13, we also find in Acts 2, verse 21, where the Apostle Paul said, or rather Peter said, this is that spoken of by the prophet Joel. And he quotes Joel, and he says in Acts 2:21, whoever calls on the name of the Lord shall be saved. So we have the same passage in Romans 10:13, and the same passage in Acts 2, verse 21.
How were those folks in Acts chapter 2 saved? They were told by Peter to repent and be baptized, every one of you, in the name of Jesus Christ for the remission of your sins, and you'll receive the gift of the Holy Spirit. Friends, we can do the same thing today. And when we do that, we call on the name of the Lord. And we know that confession is made unto salvation. That's what the next Romans 10:10 says. For with the heart one believes unto righteousness, with the mouth confession is made unto salvation. One translation says, confession is made going toward salvation. And so we confess Jesus, and we're baptized after believing and willing to repent of our sins, and then we're baptized into the blood of Christ, Romans 6:3 and 4. Friends, have you done that? Have you put on Christ, Galatians 3:26 and 27? We have a tract we'd love to send you. It's absolutely free. The tract is entitled, What Must I Do to Be Saved? And we're going to have a song, and right after the song, I'll give you the address to write for the free tract and a free DVD.

0: 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We also have a DVD that a lot of people have watched and probably are still watching. The little DVD is called Searching for Truth. Remember, Jesus said, "You shall know the truth, and the truth shall make you free," John 8, verse 32. We would love to send you that DVD, absolutely free, and this little track, Happiness Guaranteed. If you would like both of those, maybe more than one copy if you want to give one to someone else, all you have to do is contact us. Our contact information, as it always is, you can write to us, search the Bible, P.O. 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And don't forget also, we're found on the World Wide Web, www.marianchurchofchrist.com. And there's a place that says contact information. Just give us your name and address, and we'll send you this track, Happiness Guaranteed, or the DVD, Searching for Truth. And again, let me emphasize, these are absolutely free. We don't ask for any contributions for any ministry. We don't want your money. We just want to send you this information. And we would love to do that just as quickly as possible, as soon as you can contact us. Also, don't forget that 8-lesson Bible study course. We mentioned it at the beginning of the broadcast. A lot of people are requesting this correspondence course. We literally have students from various parts of the nation who go onto our web page and find out that we're offering a free Bible study course and then contact us. And we would love to send this study course to you. It's 8 easy lessons. And what's nice about it is it's conducted in the privacy of your own home. You work at your own pace. There's no one trying to pressure you to hurry up and get it done. We have some students who fill out lesson number one and send the answers back right away. Others who take a little longer, and that's fine. We will just want to send it to you and put it in your hands as a valuable resource for you in studying the Word of God and the will of God and the way of God. And again, that's an 8-lesson Bible study course. When you get all done, you get a beautiful certificate that says you completed a Bible study course. If you would like that study course, again, the mailing address is Search the Bible, P.O. Box 52, Marion, Illinois, 62959, or call us 618-993-5534. Remember the words of Jesus as he told his disciples to go into all the world and preach the gospel to every creature, Mark 16:15. Then he told them, "He that believes and is baptized shall be saved." Friends, it's so important we know what we must do to be saved. Jesus told us, didn't he? "He that believes and is baptized shall be saved." Notice what Jesus did not say. He did not say, "He that believes and is saved should at some point be baptized." Jesus didn't say that. He said, "He that believes and is baptized shall be saved." Have you done that? Have you done it the way Jesus said to do it, in the right order? If you want to know more about baptism, call us. We'd love to talk to you. 618-993-5534. We would like to encourage you to attend a congregation of the Church of Christ near you. And if you want someone to come and study with you in the privacy of your own home, I'm sure there's someone at a local congregation of the Church of Christ who would be more than happy to come and sit down with an open Bible and study with you the great precepts and great principles of God. If you'd like to know where there's a congregation of the Church of Christ meeting in your area, please give us a call and we'll try to locate one for you. Again, our phone number is 618-993-5534 in Marion, Illinois. And again, our address to write to our program for any of the things we offered is Search the Bible, P.O. 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Remember, God loves you and we love you too. We hope you'll be back with us again next time when once again we search the Bible.
1: Hello, my name is Griffin Collins, and I have an exciting announcement. We will begin releasing a weekly devotional on Facebook titled Matters That Matter. In these weekly devotionals, we will discuss topics that are important and specific to the Lord's church today. What does the Bible say about trusting others? Am I required to be faithful as a Christian? I pray that you will follow along with us as we explore matters that matter today.
2: It's 7:29. In 2 Samuel 16, Ziba, the servant of Mephibosheth, lies to David about Mephibosheth. He tells David that Mephibosheth is trying to take over David's throne, and David is understandably hurt by this news. And he intends to punish Mephibosheth

One of the most beloved stories in the Bible is about the prophet Jonah being swallowed by a great fish. The story is about life and death, the simple, fundamental story of mankind since the fall. Chapter 1 introduces life and death with three parties: the Ninevites from their sin, the sailors from the storm, and Jonah for his rebellion. If Jonah obeyed, the mariners would never have been in jeopardy. The Ninevites would have repented, and Jonah wouldn't have been hurled into the sea. But Jonah rebelled, leaving the Ninevites without the truth, bringing the storm upon the sailors, and leading to his personal brush with death. Then God stepped in. The storm ceased. The Ninevites repented, and Jonah became reacquainted with the sovereignty of God. We need to know the sovereignty of God, who holds the reins of life and death in his hands. And God alone offers life to us all, both temporal and eternal.

Hi, I'm David Smith, and this is In a Word. I know you must have at some point in your life been in a religious discussion. And maybe you have been trying very desperately to convert someone. Maybe it is that you've tried to engage someone in conversation so that you can help that person understand the truth. And somewhere in the midst of that conversation, they will say something like, "Well, that's just your opinion." You ever heard that expression before? It is so often used in religious conversations. I see sometimes bumper stickers on the back of especially 18-wheelers as they go down the road. You get behind them and it will say, "Attend the church of your choice." There are just some expressions that I think are automatically attached to any discussion on religion. And another one is but the use of the word tradition. Somewhere along the line, somebody will say, "Well, that's just my tradition." Or when you say to somebody, "This is what you ought to do because the Bible says it," they will say, "Well, that's just tradition, and we are trying to move beyond tradition." And so tradition has really typically become a really bad word in religion. And the way it's used in the Bible, sometimes it can mean a bad thing. And I want to show you that in the Scriptures, the word tradition, our word for today, can be both good and bad depending upon the way that it is used. And that we ought not automatically just cast everything that is tradition aside, because there is some tradition we need to be holding on to. In the book of Matthew, chapter 15, verse 1 beginning, the Bible reads, "Then came to Jesus scribes and Pharisees, which were of Jerusalem, saying," notice verse 2, "Why do thy disciples transgress the tradition of the elders, for they wash not their hands when they eat bread? But he answered and said unto them, Why do you also transgress the commandment of God by your tradition?" Well, now here would be an example of a bad tradition. What they're talking about are laws not created, instituted by God, but laws from man, given by man, but put on par with God's law. And the particular issue here was the washing of hands, and we don't have the time to get into it today, but basically they would point their hands in one direction and pour drops of water upon their hand and then another direction, and they're very concerned. It had nothing to do with sanitization. But they're concerned about Jesus' disciples transgressing the tradition of the elders. And Jesus says, but by doing that, you're transgressing the law of God. And then down later in the passage in verse 9, Jesus says, "In vain do they worship me, teaching for doctrines the commandments of men." So here is an example of a tradition that should not be held on to. Not necessarily the hand washing issue, but in principle, anything that is not authorized by God. Therefore, anything that is a man-made tradition cannot be bound, put on par with the law of God, because it would be wrong to do it. And so in that sense, a tradition would be bad. But I want to show you today that the word tradition can be used in a really good sense. In 2 Thessalonians chapter 2, verse 15, Paul writes and says, "Therefore, brethren, stand fast and hold the traditions which you have been taught, whether by word or by epistle." Now, the word tradition itself just means something that is handed down from one person to another. Like in Matthew 15, that could be a bad thing. It could be something that's of mere human origin, mere human opinion. But not here. The word tradition in this passage has reference to what was handed down by inspiration to the apostles and from the apostles to men. So he's talking about the doctrine of Jesus Christ. So what we must do then is that when someone says that's just tradition, we've got to be careful and examine the origin of that. Was it handed down from someone to someone else? And can we find basis for it in the Bible? Here's my point. If it comes from the Bible, that is a tradition we must adhere to. If it's something that's apostolic, if it's something that is bound by Jesus Christ in heaven, if it was delivered through His inspired apostles and the inspired men of the New Testament, if this is the pattern for first century Christianity, then that's what we must do as well. Those are traditions we must hold on to. So, there are traditions. There's the good, the bad, and the ugly. Some are bad. Some we must adhere to. But don't be so shocked and don't be so appalled by the word tradition. It's not altogether a bad word. I'm David Smith, and this is In a Word. Oh.

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1: C.S. Lewis once wrote that heaven would solve all of our problems, but not by showing us some subtle reconciliation between all of our contradictory notions. He said it would be like a chuckle in the darkness, offering a shattering and disarming simplicity as the answer. As best I recall, I was 8 years old and standing under a tree when my grandfather came up to me and said, "What are you doing, son?" I said, "Nothing." He said, "Well, why don't you take that BB gun and practice?" I said, "I can't." He said, "Well, let's fix that." And he did. It was in the year 2000, and I sat by his side and held his hand as he slipped away. He had taught me all I needed to know about life and about love and about Christian kindness and about Christian values. But you know what? He never said a word about those things. He just showed me. It all seems to me like, well, a chuckle in the darkness, offering a shattering, simple answer as the answer. I'm Robbie Owens, and that's my humble opinion. Well-

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0: It's 73 degrees.
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3: Romans chapter 5, verse 8 says, "But God demonstrates his own love toward us, in that while we were still yet sinners, Christ died for us." Let's start with a question today. What would you die for? Everybody has been asked this question from time to time, or pondered about this question from time to time. Some say God, some say their country, and I would say most say their family. But let me ask you this. Would you die for a sinner? In other words, if you were to randomly select a stranger off the street, a sinner who did not know God, would you die for that person? If we're being honest, probably not. And you know, that is what makes Jesus' sacrifice so special. He died for the entirety of mankind, even those who mocked, hated, and despised him, so that those same people had the opportunity to live with him for eternity. That, brethren, is love. Today, think about the magnitude of Jesus' sacrifice.

0: today. No matter what else is happening in the world. 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
1: Welcome to Good News Today, the program where you will always find good news, no matter what else is happening in the world. I'm Jim Dearman, your host for Good News Today. Thanks for joining us for another edition of our program. Let me tell you what's coming up, as I always do. Of course, we will begin with our devotional time, scripture reading, beautiful singing, and then a brief study of our scripture. And today, again, from the Psalms, we go to Psalm 3. These eight verses, the setting of which is believed to be when David, the king of Israel, was having to flee from his son, Absalom, who was seeking to usurp his power. And so we'll talk more about that after our reading. Let me tell you what else is coming your way today. We have another excellent challenges segment with Stephen Hall on a very important subject, and that subject is honesty, and then a leaving a legacy segment with Leroy Dedman. Good intentions misunderstood, we're calling this segment. And then a G&T Q&A, our final segment. And the question with which we deal today is, being a good moral person sufficient for salvation? And we'll answer it, as we always do, from the Word of God. Let's go to the Word of God now for our reading from Psalm 3. Eight verses comprise this psalm attributed to David. It begins, "Lord, how they have increased who trouble me. Many are they who rise up against me. Many are they who say of me, there is no help for him in God. But you, O Lord, are a shield for me, my glory and the one who lifts up my head. I cried to the Lord with my voice, and he heard me from his holy hill. I lay down and slept. I awoke, for the Lord sustained me. I will not be afraid of 10,000s of people who have set themselves against me all around. Arise, O Lord, save me, O my God, for you have struck all my enemies on the cheekbone. You have broken the teeth of the ungodly. Salvation belongs to the Lord. Your blessing is upon your people."

0: We're back for the study portion of our devotional time. We're looking today at the third psalm. As we mentioned earlier, the setting of this psalm attributed to David is when he was having to flee from Absalom, his son, who was rebelling against him, seeking to take over the kingdom. For the background, if you go to 2 Samuel chapter 15, beginning with verse 1, we'll read a few of those verses just to kind of set the background for us here. After this, the scripture reads, it happened that Absalom provided himself with chariots and horses and 50 men to run before him. Now Absalom would rise up early and stand beside the way to the gate. So it was whenever anyone who had a lawsuit came to the king for a decision that Absalom would call to him and say, "What city are you from?" And he would say, "Your servant is from such and such a tribe of Israel." Then Absalom would say to him, "Look, your case is good and right, but there's no deputy of the king to hear you." Moreover, Absalom would say, "Oh, that I were made judge in the land, and everyone who has any suit or cause would come to me. Then I would give him justice." And verse 5 says, "And so it was, whenever anyone came near to bow down to him, that he would put out his hand and take him and kiss him. In this manner, Absalom acted toward all Israel who came to the king for judgment. So Absalom stole the hearts of the men of Israel." Well, it reached a point where David was forced to flee for his life from his only son. Can you imagine? Can you imagine the heartbreak that David experienced as a result of this tragedy in his life? Well, the third psalm has as its setting that period of time. And so verse 1 and verse 2 really depict David's complaint. Then we're going to look at David's confidence in verses 3 and 4. Then we'll look at David's comfort in verses 5 and 6. And finally, in verses 7 and 8, David's conviction. That's how this psalm may be broken down. Look at verses 1 and 2 again. "Lord, how they have increased who trouble me. Many are they who rise up against me. Many are they who say of me, 'There is no help for me in God.'" Well, this was the dilemma that that David was facing. Tremendous challenge to his kingdom, to his very life, as we said earlier, from his own son. And verse 2, "Many are they who say of me, 'There's no help for him in God.'" You know, that really kind of reminds us of the present day situation. It seems that there's a proliferation of atheistic thinking in the time in which we find ourselves, perhaps more than at any other time. And many are saying to those of us who are followers of God, "There's no help for you in God. There is no God." And yet, we see that obviously David, while he issued a complaint here, he then expressed confidence in the next two verses. Look at verses 3 and 4. "But you," there's the contrast. "Many say, 'There's no help for me in God.' But you, O Lord, are a shield for me, my glory and the one who lifts up my head. I cried to the Lord with my voice, and he heard me from his holy hill." So there we have David's confidence. And it's a confidence that children of God who are true followers of God may have today. The confidence of answered prayer. That whatever troubles us, whatever confronts us in this life, we have the privilege, the precious privilege, of calling upon God through Christ, our mediator and high priest, in prayer, and being confident that he will answer. Well, that leads us logically to verses 5 and 6 and the idea of David's comfort. David's comfort is expressed in verses 5 and 6. "I lay down and slept. I awoke, for the Lord sustained me. I will not be afraid of 10,000s of people who have set themselves against me all around." Think about it. The Lord and one person constitute a majority. And that's really the thought that David expresses here. The comfort of being able to lie down and sleep in peace. The comfort of being able to awake every morning knowing that the Lord sustains us. That suggests that before we lie down and sleep, it would be good to call upon God in prayer and thank Him for the day we have been blessed to experience. And upon awakening, thanking Him for the day that lies ahead and for sustaining us through the night. And with the realization, the comfort, that we need not be afraid of 10,000s of people who may set themselves against us all around, as long as we know that we are following the Lord. Well, finally, in verses 7 and 8, we see David's conviction. Arise, O Lord, save me, O my God, for you have struck all my enemies on the cheekbone. You have broken the teeth of the ungodly. Salvation belongs to the Lord. Your blessing is upon your people. Well, it is true that salvation belongs to the Lord and that He does bless His people. And the salvation that belongs to the Lord has been revealed to us in the New Testament. For all those who are living today, David lived under a former covenant, the law of Moses. We live under the law of Christ. And for us, that salvation that is from the Lord is the gospel of Christ. The gospel that tells us we must believe that Jesus is the Christ, repent of our sins, confess Him to be the Christ, and then be buried with Him in baptism for the forgiveness of our sins. And then He'll add us to His church, the church we read about in the New Testament. And as we remain faithful unto death, then eternal salvation will be ours. There's the comfort beyond comprehension that is experienced by those who have obeyed the gospel and who are living in the light of God's Word. Well, that's our devotional time from this very significant third Psalm, to which from which we can apply lessons for us today, even though it's an Old Testament writing. The Psalms are wonderful studies, especially for personal growth and personal devotion. Right now, it is time for the Challenges segment, as we mentioned earlier, with Stephen Hall on the all-important subject of honesty. Here's Stephen Hall.
1: We're discussing a topic today which is a struggle, perhaps, for many. And if we're truthful, we will admit that being completely honest is not always easy. You see, mankind has created the fib, the white lie, the half-truth, the clever deception, the slight exaggeration, and all of these are just simply terms that make something wrong seem better. But have you ever lied to get out of trouble? Have you ever complimented someone when you didn't mean it? Have you ever kept silent when you should have told the truth? Well, just think of how different this world would be if everyone always told the truth. You could always trust everyone. There would be no divorce because everyone would keep their vows. Jesus does not excuse our lack of truthfulness just because it's sometimes hard to be truthful. Jesus commands that we always be truthful, and if we haven't, we need to correct any false impressions we may have given. There are three attributes of honesty and that may help us in the future in understanding how to be honest. The first is simplicity. Jesus said that we must keep it simple. Simply let your yes be yes and your no be no. Anything beyond this comes from the evil one, Matthew 5:37. Or perhaps you've said this oath as a child, cross my heart, hope to die, stick a needle in my eye. But remember, honesty is not child's play. And if you are a person who has an honest character, then you won't need to swear or promise to make others believe you. Your life, your character in life, should be your witness of your oath. Well, the second attribute involved in honesty is transparency. Transparency can be defined as free from deceit. It's very closely related to humility. You see, you don't have to pretend to be something you're not. What you see is what you get. Honesty means that we let others know that we're real, even if it means showing that we're less than perfect, even if it means admitting that we have problems or that we are broken in spirit. And the third attribute involved in honesty is integrity. It has been said that honesty is what you do, but integrity is who you are. It means literally that you are not going two ways at the same time. Amos wrote in Amos 3, verse 3, "Can two walk together except they be agreed?" It means we're not living double lives. Unfortunately, we live in a world where people expect others to tell lies. We live in a culture where denial seems to be the norm. But notice the Bible says, "Then Jesus said to those Jews which believed on him, If ye continue in my word, then are ye my disciples indeed. And ye shall know the truth, and the truth shall make you free." John 8, 31 and 32. You see, the Christian life or the Christian way is not merely a set of rules. The Christian way is the life worth living. Christianity is the way of knowing the truth, being set free by the truth, living by the truth, and speaking the truth always. There are billions who live in prisons of lies. And our society says that truth is whatever you want it to be. But notice that you can sincerely believe in something and it be sincerely wrong. There are many cynics, for example, cynics like Pilate, who asked the question, "What is truth?" John 18, 38. Well, the Word of God is truth. And we need simply just to understand it and to be simple, to be transparent, and to use integrity in our lives in order to be truthful as God has commanded.
0: Very important subject, the subject of honesty, and a very excellent segment, as always, from Stephen Hall. Coming up, another excellent segment with Leroy Dedman, Leaving a Legacy, Good Intentions Misunderstood. That's the name of this segment. It's coming up after we take a one-minute information break. We'll be right back. You may have questions or comments about Good News Today. 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Our mailing address is Good News Today, P.O. 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
0: 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We'd like to hear from you. 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We hope you'll take advantage of the contact information. 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That's gnttv.org. And while you're there, sign our guest book and let us know how you are receiving the Good News Today program. 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You'll see the little yellow Good News Today logo. 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Or our different segments are separated there, and you can watch a shorter segment if you don't have time to watch the whole program. So we hope you'll take advantage of that app. And right now it is time for Leroy Dedman, Leaving a Legacy, Good Intentions Misunderstood. Here's Leroy.
3: Have you ever been misunderstood? Sometimes we feel that we have chosen the right words, but the person to whom we are speaking misunderstands us. I'm reminded of the story I heard where a man met a lady as he was driving up a winding mountain road, and she was driving down the mountain. And since it was a narrow road and you had to drive very slow, as he came near the lady, he motioned for her to roll down her window, and he yelled, "Cow!" And this angered her, and she yelled back, "Fat pig!" and sped away, only to round the curve and run into a cow. Well, of course, there are several reasons why we may be misunderstood. among which would be due to many words that sound alike but have very different meanings. Words like dear, to, ten, red, read, symbol. They are called homophones, and they sound alike, but they are spelled differently and have different meanings. Other words are spelled the same but pronounced differently, like red and wind and live and lead. They're called homographs. Well, another problem in being understood is the use of words that have changed their meaning by the usage through the years. Now, although they still retain their original meaning, most folks relate to the latter uses. An example of this would be the word gay. Then we have words from the Old English that we do not use any longer, like the word what. Paul said in Philippians 1:22, "But if I live in the flesh, this is the fruit of my labor. Yet what shall I choose? I wot not." This is a King James Version. Of course, the New King James Version helps us to understand it. "But if I live on in the flesh, this will mean fruit from my labor. Yet what shall I choose? I cannot tell." What simply means no. Another such verse in the King James Version is Titus 2:14, "Who gave himself for us, that he might redeem us from all iniquity, and purify unto himself a peculiar people, zealous of good works." And we look at the word peculiar, we think of odd, strange. The word peculiar is not always used in the same sense of odd and strange. But again, the New King James helps us to understand, "Who gave himself for us, that he might redeem us from every lawless deed and purity, for himself his own special people, zealous for good works." We might say something like, "Orange trees are peculiar to Florida or California." That is, they belong there, and you would expect to see them there. Far too often, misunderstandings are caused by our own preconceived ideas. In other words, we've already made up our mind as to how it should be, and the facts won't change our mind. This explains how folks can look at a plain, simple verse in the Bible, such as Mark 16:16, "He who believes and is baptized will be saved, but he who does not believe will be condemned." A sixth grader could diagram the sentence and tell you what it means, but a doctor of philosophy will read it and deny the truth of the statement. In fact, the statement is so plain that it takes help to misunderstand it.
0: Our thanks to Leroy Dedman for another Leaving a Legacy segment. And coming up, our final segment, we mentioned earlier, our G&T Q&A. We have a question today about whether or not a good moral person can be saved by just being good morally. In other words, is being a good moral person sufficient for salvation? We'll answer that with Scripture, as always. But before we get to that, another brief information break. And as a part of this information break, we're also going to let you know the congregations, make you aware of the congregations that make Good News Today possible. We'll be right back.

We are back for our final segment. Incidentally, we do want you to be sure and take advantage of that contact information we've just given you. We'd love to have you enroll in our Bible Correspondence course, as several hundred have done, and we'd like to have you as one of those students, non-denominational, that is, the study based strictly upon the Word of God and the Word of God alone. And speaking of that, that's where we go, as always, for the answer to today's GNT Q&A. The question is being a good moral person sufficient for salvation? Is being a good moral person sufficient for salvation? Well, certainly we want to be good morally, and we appreciate people who are good morally and have moral standards, but the key is, have we obeyed the Word of God? We can read of a man named Cornelius, a centurion of the band called the Italian Band. You may remember him from Acts chapter 10. He was in Caesarea, a centurion of the Italian regiment, as the New King James says. And listen to the description. A devout man, one who feared God with all his household, who gave alms generously to the people and prayed to God always. And yet he was told to send for Peter, the apostle, who came to him to tell him what he needed to do to become a Christian, to be saved. In other words, he was the first Gentile convert, and the angel appeared to him to tell him, there's something you must do, there's something you must hear, and that is the gospel. And Acts 11:14 tells us that as Peter recounts what he did when he came to the household, what the angel told him, he said, here's what the angel had told the centurion, Cornelius. Send for one Simon, whose surname is Peter, who shall tell you words whereby you will be saved. And so he had to hear the gospel. Being good morally did not save him. Also, one other passage quickly, Romans 10, Paul said, my heart's desire and prayer to God for Israel is that they might be saved, for I bear them record. They have a zeal for God, but not according to knowledge. That's the key. Zeal for God, being good morally, having a zeal for God, but without the knowledge of the gospel. And so, no, being good morally will not save. One must obey the gospel. Thanks for being with us for another edition of our program. Yeah.

0: you to grow up in Him. He wants you to grow up and be more like Christ. Don't be babes. Don't be infants tossed to and fro by every form of doctrine, but grow up through your knowledge of the Word of God to be like Christ.
1: For more from the Collierville Church of Christ, visit colliervillecoc.org.

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0: Welcome to Good News Today, the program where you will always find good news no matter what else is happening in the world. I'm Jim Dearman, your host for Good News Today. Let me tell you what's coming up on today's program. Of course, we'll begin, as always, with our devotional time consisting of our scripture reading, beautiful singing, and then a brief study of that scripture. And today, we're looking at 1 Thessalonians chapter 4. We'll look at the first 8 verses. 1 Thessalonians chapter 4, verses 1 through 8. So get your Bibles and be ready to read along and study along with us. Then following our devotional time, it's another Excellent Challenges segment with Stephen Hall as he discusses the church, vitally important subject. He looks at the church local, the church universal. The church local, the church universal. Some very important information about the pre-denominational church that we read about in the New Testament. You will not want to miss that. And then it's Leroy Dedman with another Leaving a Legacy segment that is simply entitled Foolish Questions. And as always, Leroy will treat us to a humorous illustration and then make a strong biblical application. So stay tuned for that. Then our final segment, we have a G&T Q&A. A member of our G&T audience has asked this question. In Romans 6:2, what is meant by the phrase dead to sin? Dead to sin. We'll answer that from the Word of God. As always. Again, thanks for being with us. We hope you have your Bibles now and that you're ready to read along from 1 Thessalonians chapter 4, verses 1 through 8, where Paul writes, Finally, then, brethren, we urge and exhort in the Lord Jesus that you should abound more and more, just as you received from us how you ought to walk and to please God. For you know what commandments we gave you through the Lord Jesus, for this is the will of God, your sanctification, that you should abstain from sexual immorality, that each of you should know how to possess his own vessel in sanctification and honor, not in passion of lust, like the Gentiles who do not know God, that no one should take advantage of and defraud his brother in this matter, because the Lord is the avenger of all such, as we also forewarned you and testified. For God did not call us to uncleanness, but in holiness. Therefore, he who rejects this does not reject man, but God, who has also given us his Holy Spirit.

0: We are back for the study portion of our devotional time. We're looking at 1 Thessalonians chapter 4, verses 1 through 8, Paul's letter to the Thessalonians. And in the text we're looking at, verse 1 begins with the word finally. But literally, the idea of the word finally here in the original is for the rest. In other words, for the rest of what I want to write to you, here's the rest of it. Finally doesn't mean I'm finished here. He has more to say. More to write here. Finally, then, brethren, we urge and exhort in the Lord Jesus. Notice that phrase, in the Lord Jesus. He is addressing those who are Christians, who are in Christ, in the Lord Jesus. What's the admonition? That you should abound more and more. Now here we see superlative after superlative, abound. The word abound is a superlative, more, another superlative, and more. Now when we go back to the previous chapter, you see in verse 12 of chapter 3, Paul writes, "And may the Lord make you increase and abound," there's our word abound, that superlative, "in love." There he specifically admonishes that they abound in love to one another. Increase and abound in love to one another and to all, just as we do to you. But here he says abound more and more. He doesn't add the word love. Obviously they were to abound in love. He made that clear in the previous chapter here. But here, just to abound more and more in their Christian walk. And that brings us to that very word, walk. Notice he says, just as you received from us how you ought to walk and to please God. The word walk indicates continual activity, and that reminds us that in Christ, as Christians, we are to have that continual activity. It's in a tense here, the word walk, that indicates keep on walking. It's interesting to look at this word walk as it's used, going all the way back to a man named Enoch in Genesis chapter 5, verse 24, where we are told that Enoch walked with God. Well, one chapter later, Noah is said to have walked with God. In fact, Genesis 6:8 says, "But Noah found grace in the eyes of the Lord." And verse 9 tells us upon what basis he found grace or favor in the eyes of the Lord. Noah was a just man, perfect in his generations. And here it is, Noah walked with God. So Enoch, the great patriarch, and Noah, the great patriarch, walked with God. Then when we come to the New Testament, we see that admonition to walk time and time again. Paul's letter to the Ephesians contains the several verses in which that word walk is found, again indicating that to please God, we've got to walk with God. But to walk with God is to keep His commandments. Notice the very next verse 2 of 1 Thessalonians 4. "For you know what commandments we gave you through the Lord Jesus." So he ties walking and pleasing God with commandment keeping. You cannot please God, you cannot walk with God without keeping His commandments. And you cannot please God without walking with Him. But to walk with Him is to keep His commandments. Now, he further elaborates in verse 3. Notice what he writes here. "For this is the will of God, your sanctification." What is God's will for every Christian? Now, he's writing to Christians here. What is God's will for the Christian? Sanctification, that we be sanctified. But what does it mean to be sanctified? The word sanctified means to be set apart for a holy use. And the word sanctify or sanctification is translated many times holiness. In fact, we're going to see it a little bit later in this very text. The very same word in the original is translated sanctification here. But if you drop down to verse 7, "For God did not call us to uncleanness, but in holiness." And the word holiness is from the same word in the original as is sanctification. So to be sanctified is to be set apart for a holy use, to be one of God's peculiar people, a peculiar people, as Peter wrote in his first epistle, a people for God's own possession, a holy nation, a holy priesthood, set apart is the idea. Well, notice then how he specifies what we're to be set apart from in this immediate context. He says that each of you should know how to possess his own vessel. The context here indicates that vessel has reference to one's body here, and that you maintain control over your body, not in passion of lust, that's the contrast, possess his own vessel in sanctification and honor, by way of contrast, not in passion of lust like the Gentiles who do not know God. And so Paul is addressing something that was very prevalent in his time, and that was sexual immorality. It was integrally mingled with religion many times. Remember Corinth and the Acro-Corinth, where prostitution was rampant as a part of their religious observance under these pagan rites. And so the Gentiles, these heathen nations, were heavily involved in sexual immorality. Well, I wish I could say that in the world in which we find ourselves today, that we're not facing anything near that, but frankly, we are. In every aspect of life, in commercials, for whatever the product may be, it seems that sex is injected as a selling point in so many things, and obviously the homosexual agenda, all of this that we are facing in our society today, reminds us that history does repeat itself tragically, and so sexual immorality was rampant here. But Paul is admonishing these Christians, though you may be surrounded and were surrounded by this kind of activity, do not succumb to it. Maintain your sanctification. Don't be like the heathen. Now notice he says that no one should take advantage of and defraud his brother in this matter. That has to address the matter of adultery. In other words, you do not defraud or take advantage of your brother by becoming involved with your brother's wife. Do not commit adultery is the implication here. Do not take advantage and defraud his brother in this matter, because the Lord is the avenger of all such, as we also forewarned you and testified. And then he adds, for God did not call us to uncleanness, but in holiness. And again, as we said earlier, that's that same word in the original from which we get sanctification. Holy, set apart. Not a holier-than-thou attitude, but set apart. And then he adds, therefore he who rejects this does not reject man, but God, who has also given us his Holy Spirit. Paul was writing by inspiration. He was inspired. His words were inspired. We today have the inspired words through the Holy Spirit's revelation of God's will through inspired men like Paul, and it instructs us to maintain our sanctification as followers of God in Christ, who are seeking to walk with him. Well, that's our devotional time. Time now for the challenges segment. Some very important information coming your way from Stephen Hall concerning the church, local and universal. Here's Stephen Hall.
1: The church in the first century faced many harsh challenges, and so does the church of the 21st century. We read in the book of Acts, in Acts chapter 8, verses 1 through 3, that the church was scattered abroad and went everywhere preaching the word. In Acts chapter 9, verse 1 and 2, we read of the apostle Paul and how he desired to persecute the church. And so the church faced many false teachers, 2 Peter chapter 2, 1 through 3, and many other challenges. And apostasy was a harsh challenge as well. For Jude wrote, "Beloved, when I gave all diligence to write unto you of the common salvation, it was needful for me to write unto you and exhort you that ye should earnestly contend for the faith which was once delivered unto the saints." And so we read then that today there are many challenges confronting the church just as it was in the first century. And so churches are apostatizing, and the result is religious confusion and new religious organizations. It's critical that we go to the Bible and read what the Scriptures teach in this matter. The church which we can be a member of and the one that exists today is the church to which Jesus referred when he spoke, "And I say also unto thee that thou art Peter, and upon this rock I will build my church, and the gates of hell shall not prevail against it." Matthew 16:18. The church consists of both the saved, of both the living and the dead, Hebrews 12:22-24. And also the universal church is called the body of Christ. For Paul wrote in Ephesians 1:22, "And hath put all things under his feet, and given him to be the head over all things to the church, which is his body, the fullness of him that filleth all in all." So we see how important the church is. And there is only one body, one church, Ephesians 4:4. And she came into existence in the first century in Jerusalem on the day of Pentecost, Acts 2. Now, it's imperative to know that the Bible teaches that one can't join the church. Rather, they are added by the Lord himself when they are saved, Acts 2:47. And since the Lord adds one to his church when they are saved, one can't be saved outside of the Lord's church. You see, the Lord is the Savior of the body, which is his church, Ephesians 5:23. And Jesus Christ is the cornerstone, the foundation, and all Christians are living stones built upon that foundation. And as the gospel is taught and converts honest and good hearts, the converted in Christ agree to work together as one in a common location, thus resulting in what is known as the local congregation. Now, whereas the church universal began in Jerusalem on Pentecost, a local congregation can begin at a different place and a different time. Whereas, of course, one is added to the Lord himself to the universal church, one can seek to identify and work with a local congregation. Now, a local congregation, when scripturally organized, will have elders and deacons, Philippians 1:1 and following. And per the Lord's wisdom, they are autonomous and governed accordingly. You see, the Lord knew that congregations can be divided over false doctrine, cliques, and personalities. While we cannot divide the universal church, we can be responsible for dividing local congregations. So when we see the distinction between the church universal and the local congregation, many challenges confronting the church today do not affect the church universal. Most challenges confronting the church today involve local congregations and how they respond to them. The Church of Christ Universal is in great hands, those of Jesus himself, for he is the head. Now, whether we remain in his church universal is greatly determined by how we face the challenges that affect the members of the local churches of Christ. So how will we face those challenges today when it comes to being united as one body in the Lord?
0: Very important information about the church. When we speak about the one church, we speak about the pre-denominational church of the New Testament. Some 3,000 precious souls entered upon obedience to the gospel in Acts 2. And when we emulate that same pattern, we are that same pre-denominational body today. Our thanks to Stephen Hall. Coming up, it is our Living a Legacy segment we mentioned earlier on Foolish Questions with Leroy Dedman. But first, a one-minute information break. We'll be right back. You may have questions or comments about Good News Today. 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
0: 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That's 1-877-384-7221. We'd like to hear from you. Hearing from our viewers is always good news to us. We hope you'll take advantage of the contact information. 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And while you're there, sign our guest book, leave a comment, let us know how you are receiving the Good News Today program. Right now, it's time for Leaving a Legacy. Here's Leroy Dedman.
3: Have you ever been asked what you consider foolish questions? Back in the 50s, Johnny Cash and several others sang a song entitled Foolish Questions. Now, I don't remember all the words to that song, but this one portion has always been stuck in my memory bank. Now then, there's this fella who meets you on your way and asks you why you're all dressed up and listens while you say that you've just been returning from the funeral of poor old Uncle Ned. And as soon as you've told him, he will say, "Is Ned dead?" Foolish questions, you hear them every day. Back in February of 2017, I had bypass surgery. And I really thought I would have recovered faster than I did, but the AFib, they called it, slowed the therapy progress. That's the term they used to say my heart was out of rhythm and beating too fast. They eventually shocked my heart and corrected the problem, and recovery was much faster after that. I got an email from a cousin that suggested I could have listened to some Little Richard recordings from the 50s and accomplished the same results. But I guess that's a story for another day. I learned a few things from the surgery and the events that followed. I thought the nurses asked some dumb and foolish questions. You're laying there with tubes sticking out all over you and your chest has been split open, and they ask, "Do you hurt?" Of course I hurt. And I replied, "Yes, I hurt." Then they ask, "Where?" And then they hold up three fingers and ask, "How many do you see?" Of course, my favorite all, "Do you know where you are?" That's the question I heard as I was being shaken and waking up from the surgery. And I said, "Well, I hope I'm in the hospital because I'm in too much pain to be in heaven." Well, I finally realized they knew the answers to those questions. So they were not asking for their benefit, but for mine. And that's not a new concept, as God used it in the garden when Adam and Eve disobeyed and ate the forbidden fruit. They clothed themselves and hid from God, or at least they thought they had. "Where art thou?" God called out. He knew where they were, but he wanted them to be aware of their situation and what they had done. That is often a very difficult thing for us to do. The Apostle Paul, by the inspiration of the Holy Spirit, followed this same line of thought in 2 Corinthians chapter 13 and verse 5. "Examine yourselves as to whether you are in the faith. Test yourselves. Do you not know yourselves that Jesus Christ is in you, unless indeed you are disqualified?" And then in Galatians 6:4, with the admonition, "But let each one examine his own work, and then he will have rejoicing in himself alone and not in another." Jesus used the rather humorous illustration in Matthew chapter 7 and verse 3. "And why do you look at the speck in your brother's eye, but do not consider the plank in your own eye?" Well, I will admit, it's a lot easier for me to see your mistakes than mine.
0: Our thanks to Leroy Dedman. Coming up, it's our GNT Q&A, our Bible question and answer. But first, another 1-minute break.

for the final segment of Good News Today, and that is our G&T Q&A. And the question we mentioned earlier with which we're dealing today, one of our audience members asked this question. In Romans 6:2, what is meant by the phrase, dead to sin? Well, let's just read Romans 6, 1 and 2 to gain the context a little more fully, where Paul writes, what shall we say then? Shall we continue in sin that grace may abound? Certainly not. How shall we who died to sin live any longer in it? The New King James says died to sin. The King James says dead to sin. Same idea, of course. And then he goes on, or do you not know that as many of us as were baptized into Christ Jesus were baptized into his death? Therefore we were buried with him through baptism into death, that just as Christ was raised from the dead by the glory of the Father, even so we also should walk in newness of life. There's our word walk again, incidentally, that we talked about earlier in the program. Well, dead to sin, or having died to sin, as Paul refers to it here, does not mean never to sin again after becoming a Christian, because John, for example, in 1 John 1 and verse 8 says, if we say that we have no sin, we deceive ourselves and the truth is not in us. But then he goes on, if we confess our sins, he is faithful and just to forgive us our sins and to cleanse us from all unrighteousness. Verse 7 of that context says, if we walk in the light as he is in the light, the blood of Jesus Christ, we have fellowship with God, and the blood of Jesus Christ cleanses, keeps on cleansing us from sin. So the idea is that once we become Christians, we no longer live in sin. We no longer practice sin as a habitual way of life. But despite our best efforts, we will at times fall short, but thankfully we have the blood of Christ to keep on cleansing as we walk in the light of His Word and confess our sins. Thanks for being with us for another edition of Good News Today.

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2: 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And I, if I be lifted up from the earth, will draw all men unto me. John 12:32. 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
3: 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We're so glad you've decided to listen to our program today. In a world of challenges, we need God's Word to help us face those challenges. 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
2: Well, greetings to all of you. It is so good to have you join us for our broadcast today from the International Gospel Hour. And a very thank you, or a very big thank you, to our Jay Webb for his kind introductions. And you'll hear Jay later on in our broadcast. He will share with you about a very special study you can have by mail, and also how you can download the International Gospel Hour app for your smartphone. But for now, let's consider some things today on our study of Jesus the Savior. In September of 2022, an online article from the Christian Post, penned by Ian M. Giotti, began with these words. At least a third of senior pastors in the United States believe one can earn a place in heaven by simply being a good person, according to a nationwide survey. Now, friends, these findings were among several surprising responses as part of a survey conducted earlier this year by the Cultural Research Center at Arizona Christian University. Well, friends, I find that conclusion rather interesting and, to be very honest, inaccurate. Simply being a good person will save someone? Not hardly, kind friend. Now, would that also acknowledge that a person could just be good without Jesus? You know, one might be good, yet not saved without Jesus. Because would not man determine what is good and what is not? Listen to Hebrews 5:8-9. Though he was a son, speaking of Christ, yet learned he obedience by the things which he suffered. And having been perfected, he became the author of eternal salvation to all who obey him, no matter how good one may be. Unless one is obedient unto Christ, one cannot be saved. Acts 4:12 affirms that. Nor is there salvation in any other, for there is no other name under heaven given among men by which we must be saved. Now, friends, I may be a good person, but I can never be good enough on my own. I need a Savior. You need a Savior. Everyone needs a Savior, and the only Savior is Christ Jesus. Today, as mentioned moments ago, let's talk about Jesus the Savior. But first, a few words about our work at International Gospel Hour from our Jay Webb.
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2: When we speak of Jesus the Savior, let's begin by noting that Jesus was crucified for sin. He was sent from heaven. He became human and knew our sufferings and our temptations. Philippians 2:7-8 affirms how he took upon him the form of a servant and was made in the likeness of men. In Hebrews 2:17-18, he affirms, or the Hebrew writer affirms, how Christ was able to comfort, or the old King James Version, succor them that were being tempted. Jesus knows exactly what we go through. I think about the hymn that begins, "My Jesus knows when I am lonely. He knows each pain, he knows each fear." And we understand that Jesus knows he has walked with us. Have you ever noticed the phrase in the scripture that he was crucified upon a tree? You know, when you look at crucifixion in that time and era, the tree would be referred to as the upright piece of the cross that remained in the ground. Some studies have shown that a person would bear the cross piece, not the entire up and across or the up and down and across piece altogether. Well, be that as it may, friends, the idea of being crucified upon a tree was acknowledged of a place of punishment. That goes back to Deuteronomy 21, 22, and 23. But what was it that put Jesus up on that cross? I submit to you it was our sins that put him there. He was crucified upon a tree. The apostles would proclaim that tree in Acts 5 and verse 30, the Christ. Acts 10, 38 and 39, to the Gentile household of Cornelius. Acts 13, 28 and 29, upon the missionary journey, standing into the synagogues. Galatians 3, 13 and 14, showing the power of the cross of Christ. And the example of Christ of whom we should follow in 1 Peter 2, 21 through 24, you and I find that phrase, the tree, used often. Well, the cross of Christ and the tree are synonymous. The only cross that would reconcile man to God is the cross of Jesus Christ, Ephesians 2, verse 16. It is the only cross that is able to bring man back to Christ. It is the only cross that will grant peace unto mankind, Colossians 1 and verse 20. So as Christ was crucified for sin, it is the only cross that will save an individual, the cross that will save people from their sins. Now, number two, since we're at the cross, what happened on the cross? His blood was shed. Number two, Jesus' blood removes sin. Hebrews 9:22 acknowledges that without the shedding of blood, there is no remission. And the blood of bulls and goats could not remember, or rather the blood of bulls and goats was used to remember sins, but not to remit our sins, Hebrews 10:4. Again, in Hebrews 9, let's back up to verses 12 through 14. Not with the blood of goats and calves, but with his own blood he entered the most holy place once for all, having obtained eternal redemption. For if the blood of bulls and goats and the ashes of a heifer, sprinkling the unclean, sanctifies for the purifying of the flesh, how much more shall the blood of Christ, who through the eternal Spirit offered himself without spot to God, cleanse your conscience from dead works to serve the living God? It is a sanctifying blood, according to Hebrews 13:12, and a blood of redemption, Ephesians 1:7, Colossians 1:14, and Ephesians 5:9. It is the blood of Christ that stands over and above all. Dear friends, it's all about the salvation for our souls, according to 1 Peter 1 and verse 9. And by the obedience of this one will we be made righteous. That's Romans 5:19. It is the only blood that will save us. Now let's move into another step, number three. Jesus saves from the punishment of sin. He was crucified for sin. The blood is shed to forgive us or remove our sin. And he saves us from the punishment of sin. When Jesus came into this earth, that was why he came. Luke 19:10, Jesus himself said, "For the Son of Man is come to seek and to save that which was lost." But in Matthew 1, beginning with verse 18, the angelic message to Joseph that Jesus, he shall save their people from their sins. In Luke 2:8 through 11, we see another message from the angel to the shepherds. For unto you is born this day in the city of David a Savior, which is Christ the Lord. Savior, save people. John the Baptizer, his very own cousin, in John 1:29, saw Jesus coming toward him, and he said, "Behold, the Lamb of God, which takes away the sin of the world." And, oh, dear friends, do we need sin taken away? We cannot be good enough to forgive our sins. We cannot be good enough and just be a good person and just go on. My friends, we need Jesus Christ. You see, for all have sinned and come short of the glory of God, Romans 3:23. Man cannot save himself. That's why man needs a Savior. You know, when I think about this study and do a little bit of a summarization, you know, we talked about how the blood of bulls and goats could not forgive sins. They could remember sin. And how those sins were remembered each year, sacrificing the blood of the bulls and of goats. Hebrews 10:3-4 and verse 11. I think about the high priest in the Old Testament that would offer that blood. And they could not remove sin. They could only allow sins to be remembered. But Christ, as the high priest, laid himself down once for all, Hebrews 4, verse 15, Hebrews 7, 25 through 27. And our high priest took the sin of man and placed it upon himself once and for all. How thankful we are for such a text as 2 Corinthians 5 and verse 21. Jesus Christ is the Savior. We can have a victory in Christ Jesus. Dear friends, we have a wonderful study booklet. We've offered it a number of times throughout our broadcast, and we still have plenty, and we want to send you one absolutely free, or more if you'd like. Here is our J-Web with how you can receive a free study titled, Victory in Jesus.
3: We appreciate you and your desire to know more about Christ. 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
2: 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Yes, friends, we need a Savior. The Savior that taught us to believe in Him, John 8:24, repent of our sins, Luke 13:3, confess Him before men, Matthew 10:32, and to be baptized into Christ, Mark 16:16. 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
5: Got to begin with a poem. It's called Broken Dreams. As children bring their broken toys with tears for us to mend, I brought my broken dreams to God because He's my friend. But then instead of leaving Him in peace to work alone, I hung around and tried to help with ways that were my own. At last I snatched them back and cried, "How can you be so slow, my child?" He said, "What could I do? You never did let go." We must learn to let go of our anxieties and our cares and leave them with God's care. David knew that. And that's what we find in Psalm 142, verse 2. We'll sum it up with the word prayer. I pour out my complaint before Him. I tell my trouble before Him. You and I need to remember, in nothing be anxious, but in everything by prayer. Let your requests be made known to God, Philippians 4, verses 6 and 7. It can make today a better day with Jesus.
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0: once again, and welcome to Counterpoint. I'm Mike Hixon. With me today, B.J. Clark. B.J., good to be with you.
1: Good to be with you.
0: B.J., as we talk today about forgiveness, I know that there are a lot of folks in the world today that understand the concept of forgiveness, but, you know, there are a lot of people that think that because they are a quote-unquote good person, they really don't need the Lord's forgiveness. How would you counter that attitude, which is somewhat prevalent?
1: 1 Kings 8:46 says in a parenthetical expression, "There is no man that sinneth not." And we know the wages of sin is death, Romans 6:23, and all have sinned and come short of the glory of God, Romans chapter 3 and verse 23. One of the greatest men you read about in Scripture, Cornelius, was a good man, devout, feared God with all of his house, gave much alms to the people, very benevolent man. Yet it was lost and needed to hear words whereby he and all his house might be saved, according to Acts 11:14. What does that show us? You can be a good moral man and think that you are right with God, even a religious man, as he was, but that's not indicative of the fact that you've not sinned. We've all sinned, and if we're accountable, and we need the grace and mercy and forgiveness of God.
0: You know, Cornelius is a great example of somebody who, from the standard, I guess the world standards, would be deemed a good person, and yet still stood in need of God's redemptive plan. You know, in Genesis chapter 3, the first couple, of course, violated the will of God, sinned in the Garden of Eden. And when God interrogated Adam, Adam placed the blame

0: They were individually accountable. And Romans 14, 12, so then each one of us shall give account of
1: himself
0: to God. And so we don't get in on the group plan. We don't get judged on the group plan. I'm either going to be saved or not saved based on individual choices and decisions that I've made.
1: You know, BJ, as you were talking a moment ago, and in light of the fact that some folks do try to blame others for their wrongdoing in life, David was a great example of somebody who took ownership for what he had done. David was a man after God's own heart, and the Bible tells us that, of course, he sinned with Bathsheba, had Uriah the Hittite killed on the front line of battle. And there are a lot of folks today that really, when it's all said and done, they don't want to take ownership for their actions. And so how do you counter those who, I guess, are not willing to be forthcoming and just say, you know what, it's on me?
0: Right. David's a tremendous example of that, because when Nathan the prophet confronted him and told him, "Thou art the man," Psalm 51 tells us that David focuses, "Have mercy," notice, "upon me, O God, according to thy loving kindness." Right out of the gate, he's focusing on himself and what he needs to do. He's not saying, "Well, if Bathsheba had not been doing what she was doing, then I would not have been put in the position I was in." No, he says, "Blot out my transgressions, wash me thoroughly from mine iniquity, cleanse me from my sin." I acknowledge, whose transgressions does he acknowledge?
1: My
0: transgressions, my sin is ever before thee, and against thee and thee only have I sinned. And he keeps on going throughout this whole psalm, talking about his own sin and his own need to own it. So many people today don't want to take ownership of it. Look, I'll be very personal about this, but it has a happy ending. Years ago, very many years ago now, there was a brother that was accused at a church where I preached of making a proposition to one of our young ladies. And long story short, he was guilty of such, first denied it, but then admitted it. Elders met with him. He wanted to make a statement on Wednesday night to the congregation, and this is what he did. He got up and he said, "Now, in the amount of time that I've been a member here, as long as some of you have known me, it's very possible that I might just possibly at some point in time over the years have sinned against someone here in this room. And if I have done that, and if there's ever been a time when I violated," he just went on hem-hawing and said, "then I'm sorry for that and forgive me." Well, the next morning he came walking into the church building, into my office. I called him by name and I said, "Brother, I looked for you last night and I couldn't find you, but you know that was not a confession last night. That was a dodge. How can you say, if I have, when you know you have?" Mm-hmm. "You were doing everything but owning what you'd done. And that's wrong, brother. You need to fix that." To his credit, he got up that Sunday morning. He made proper confession. He even admitted that he was trying to just dodge and evade the night, the Wednesday night before. A year later, I preached his funeral.
1: Really?
0: And I think from all that I know about him, I preached his funeral with him as a saved man and one who did fix it. So there might be reasons why we would try to hide our sins so that we don't look so bad. But truth be told, it's worse to look lost on the day of judgment than it is to confess sin and be saved.
1: Well, that's right. And you know, the Lord knows. Solomon said, "The eyes of the Lord are in every place, beholding the evil and the good." So nothing escapes his all-seeing eye. You mentioned Psalm 51 and Psalm 32, which I think would be a companion text.
0: Sure.
1: David here said, "When I kept silent, my bones grew old through my groanings all the day long." He said, "Day and night your hand was heavy upon me. My vitality was turned into the drought of summer." And then he says in verse 5, "I acknowledge my sin to you. My iniquity I have not hidden."
0: Mm-hmm.
1: He said, "I will confess my transgressions to the Lord, and you forgave the iniquity of my sin."
0: I think of Proverbs 28 and verse number 13, which comes right out and says, "He that covereth his sins shall not prosper, but whoso confesseth and forsaketh them shall

0: have mercy. Mm-hmm. And a New Testament counterpart to this is, of course, 1 John chapter 1
1: sure.
0: and verse 9. If we confess our sins, he's faithful and just to forgive us our sins and to cleanse us from all unrighteousness.
1: That's right.
0: Even things we've done that are heinous indeed in nature can be forgiven if we confess
1: That's right.
0: our sins. And so forgiveness is connected to confession.
1: Absolutely, absolutely. In Psalm 130, the psalmist said, if you, Lord, should mark iniquities or take note of iniquities, he said, who could stand? But there is forgiveness with you. BJ, I think that there are a lot of folks that in the world today, quite honestly, don't feel worthy of God's forgiveness. So how do you counter somebody who says, you know what, I'm unworthy of God's love, mercy, and grace?
0: Right. Aren't we all? Paul identified himself as the chief of sinners. In 1 Timothy chapter 1, he could still say, Christ Jesus came into this world to save sinners, mm-hmm. of whom I am chief. Paul, you include even yourself as able to be saved, 1 Timothy 1:15. And think about it, on the day of Pentecost, Peter has and the other apostles have indicted that crowd with wicked and lawless hands, having taken the Son of God and crucified him, slain him, and yet to those very same people is offered remission of sins in Acts chapter 2 and verse 38, if they would repent and be baptized. And so as hard as it is to believe that God could save a wretch like me, that's why the song Amazing Grace, I think, has such meaning to us.
1: Sure.
0: It's Amazing Grace, how sweet the sound that saved a wretch like me. And you know, Mike, we have two extremes in our world today. One, folks would never call themselves a wretch. They would never admit they're sinful. They would never even see the need for forgiveness because they're so arrogant and puffed up, they think, I don't need forgiveness. Mm-hmm. But then there's the other individual, the other extreme, who knows they've sinned, mm-hmm. and they feel like it's so bad, God just is through with them. He will never take them back. He will never accept them into his family. The prodigal son says otherwise.
1: That's exactly right. PJ, when we talk about the limitations of, let me back up. When we talk about people who are living in sin and who are deep in a life of sin, is it possible for them to reach a point where there's no return?
0: Yeah. That's frightening. There's a little phrase in Ephesians chapter 4 that, frankly, is terrifying. In verse 19, he says, who, speaking of those in verse 18 who were alienated from the life of God through ignorance that was in them, and mentions the blindness of their heart, and then this statement, who being past feeling, they've just given themselves over to lasciviousness, to work all uncleanness with greediness. They've completely let down all restraints. They're past feeling. They don't even have a tinge, not even a tinge of, you know, remorse over their sins and actions. They're completely dead to the feeling of any guilt. It's
1: sure.
0: a scary, scary thing.
1: You know, BJ, you triggered a thought. In light of the permissiveness of our age, and things have changed so dramatically in the last 50 years in our culture alone. And so here we are preaching a message of forgiveness, and we talk about the importance of obeying the gospel and doing what's right. And yet we live in a day when people have so diminished the effects of sin. Mm-hmm. And the reality of sin, that folks pay little attention to the need for God in their lives. And then I think about we've come so far as a nation, like the people in Jeremiah's day when he asked the question, were they ashamed when they committed these abominations? And he said, no, they were not at all ashamed, neither could they blush. So how do you counter a culture that is quickly moving toward destruction?
0: Right. I was thinking of 2 Peter chapter 2, which sounds a lot like our world, unfortunately. He mentions those in verse 10 of 2 Peter 2 who walk after the flesh, mm-hmm. in the lust of uncleanness, and they despise government. That doesn't mean they despise the U.S. government They despise any governing of them by God. They don't want to be controlled. They're called presumptuous, self-willed. They're not afraid to speak evil of those in positions of authority. And they're like natural brute beasts. They act like animals, he says in verse 12. And he says they're going to utterly perish in their own corruption. And then verse 14, having eyes full of adultery and that cannot cease from sin. Their brakes have gone out. They're going down a hill, a slippery slope, and their brakes have gone out. They are completely covetous. They've forsaken the right way, verse 15. They're gone astray. And then he mentions in verse 20, it's possible for someone to escape the pollutions of the world through the knowledge of the Lord and Savior Jesus Christ. There's your answer. If we could get someone to escape the pollutions of the world through the knowledge of the Lord and Savior Jesus Christ, then all of this that we've just read would be in the past and forgiven. That's right. The sad truth here, though, in this context is these folks did escape, they were forgiven, and they became entangled therein again, and their latter state was worse than the first. So we've always got to be on guard.
1: That's right.
0: And make sure that even though I've been forgiven, I might think with almost a smugness, I've been forgiven, my ticket's punched, I don't have to worry about any sins anymore. These folks had been forgiven.
1: That's right.
0: They went back to sin, and their latter state was worse than the first.
1: That's exactly right. A couple of things I want to bring up here. One, you mentioned a moment ago the prodigal son, and I think 2 Peter chapter 2 is a great opening to go back there for a minute. The prodigal son went out into that far country, wasted his substance on righteous living, the Bible says, and it began to be in want. BJ, there are a lot of folks in our world today, they have literally hit rock bottom. Sometimes it takes people hitting rock bottom before they begin to look upward and think, you know what, maybe I need to make a change in my life. It says of the prodigal son, he came to himself.
0: Right.
1: BJ, how do you counter people in the world who've hit rock bottom and maybe they're still looking for an avenue of escape, but they haven't looked to the right place?
0: Right. And you know, my own father had hit rock bottom in his life, was an absolute miserable mess. By his own confession, he didn't know where to find the answer. He just knew he hadn't found it, and he was miserable. And then a teenage boy who was new to the Air Force and new as a roommate to my father said to him, you know, if I were you, I'd start reading my Bible. That's it. And my father ridiculed the concept at first, because, you know, he's a tough guy. He doesn't need the Bible. And yet, in the quiet of his bunk at night, he's thinking to himself, maybe that is the answer. I've tried everything else, and it hasn't satisfied me. And so he started talking with this young man. They ended up going to services together. My father engaged in a Bible study, and he was baptized into Jesus Christ for the remission of his sins as a penitent confessing believer. And he said it was like he could almost hear the angels singing in relief at the the burden of sin that had been removed from him. Not literally, but that's how light he felt. His burden of sin was removed. And so, you know, it's possible someone flipping channels, looking for something in life, could come across our conversation right now, for all we know, and say, you know what? I'm not happy.
1: That's right.
0: And nothing I'm trying, nothing I've tried is making me happy. I would encourage them lovingly, give this a chance.
1: I think so.
0: Give the gospel a chance. It can change your life. It can revolutionize you.
1: Well, absolutely. You make me think about yesterday we had a Bible class at Isle of Branch, and one of the brothers that was present in the class was at one time a very well-known, prominent person in the city of Memphis. He was with the Memphis Police Department, very well connected, governors, senators, congressmen, and he will tell you very emphatically that he ran with a bad crowd and he did a lot of bad things. And he said when he was 55 years old, he woke up one morning and he thought, is this all there is to life? And he began to question. You know, he said, I was brought up in a Christian home and I had given my life to sin. And he said, I got to asking the question, is this all there is, power and money and all these things? And he said, that was really the starting point. And so, BJ, you mentioned it a moment ago. Let's just say that there is someone possibly watching the program. What advice would you give them in terms of getting their life back on track, or getting on track, I guess I should say?
0: You know, someone that I know and love very, very much, who was wayward and then became restored, told me one day, they said, "The thing that started me back home again to the Lord is Ecclesiastes." I had recommended to them that they simply read the book of Ecclesiastes. And when they went and read the book of Ecclesiastes, they were reading Solomon's inspired diary, in which he basically comes right out and says, "Look, been there, done that, tried it, drank it, you know, did whatever he could, participated in every action he could that was pleasurable, looking for fulfillment." And his bottom line, he said, "I hated life."
1: That's right.
0: Ecclesiastes 2 and verse 17. He had tried wine, women, songs, wisdom, wealth. He tried everything except for the one thing that would really satisfy him. And then at the end of the book, he finally realizes, hey, the answer is fear God, keep his commandments. That's the whole of man. That's what man is all about. And once you realize, hey, that's what I'm living for, and you know that someone's been there and done that. It's sad to me, Mikey. You watch these true Hollywood stories on TV, and they're all the same song, second verse, third verse, fourth verse. People trying to find happiness in all the wrong places, and Solomon was trying to find it in all the wrong places. Let him and his journey, and this person told me, they said, "I would read his miserable feelings, his how miserable he was." And I think, that's me. That's what I'm feeling. And then they said, that made me want to find a better life. And they found it in Ecclesiastes 12, keeping the commandments of God is always the best way.
1: Well, no doubt. And you know, in chapter 12, Solomon really, I think in a very poignant way, describes the aging process.
0: Yeah.
1: And the fact that, and really whether we want to admit it or not, we're all headed to the same place.
0: Sure, sure.
1: And you think about people in Hollywood. Think about how much money is spent on an annual basis to look good, to feel good, to look younger, to try to somehow stay relevant in a changing world. And yet Solomon's saying, "Look, let me tell you what, man, whether you like it or not, that body, it's going back to dust.
0: That's right.
1: Spirit, going back to God." And so as he said, what you need to do, fear God and keep his commandments, because this is really the substance, the summation of what life is about.
0: That's right.
1: And you know, in chapter 12, verse 1, Solomon says, "Remember now your Creator in the days of your youth." I asked the question a while back, why do you think Solomon made that statement? And I think, you know, a lot of times we don't understand that as we grow older in life, we become settled in our ways.
0: Yes.
1: You know, Solomon had at least had the wisdom to say, you know what, this isn't working. A lot of folks don't get there.
0: Right.
1: And so how do you counter somebody who maybe has spent a lifetime trying to find out the purpose of life and they missed it the whole way, and it was in their possession all the time, they just didn't realize it.
0: It's sad. I heard about a man that wanted to sell his house, and he asked someone to write up a description of it, and when they wrote up a description of it and they read it to him, they put it in the paper, actually, and he was reading the paper thinking, "Well, this is the house I want right here. That's the house for me." And then suddenly realized he was living in that house, just didn't realize it. Sometimes we have blessings so close to us, so available to us, they're at our fingertips, and we don't even realize how close they are to us. And yet we look at our lives and we see the opposite sometimes. We can live in a mansion and the nicest house on the block and be absolutely empty inside.
1: That's right.
0: In fact, my mother-in-law, my wife's mother, used to be a real estate agent when she was alive. And she told us on more than one occasion, "You would not believe some of these houses you drive by. You think, oh, who's ever living in that house? They have reached the pinnacle of success." And what you don't know, she said sometimes, is inside that beautiful house you're looking at, they're eating on card tables and folding chairs. You know, it's nothing. There's hardly any furnishing inside. They want the appearance of success, but inside it's empty.
1: That's right.
0: Well, even if your house is fully furnished with the finest furniture, you can be empty inside.
1: Man, that's so
0: and
1: true.
0: The rich man found that out certainly when he died. He'd fared sumptuously every day, Mike. Luke 16 tells us, but when he died, he was poor.
1: You know what, BJ? You make me think about when I got out of college, I was working for a place, and I remember talking to a fella, and he said, you would be surprised in Nashville, Tennessee, how many homes, big, fine, beautiful homes. He said, exterior-wise, they're so beautiful. Mm-hmm. He said, but if you go inside, he said, hardly any furniture.
0: Right.
1: And he said, a lot of these folks, if something were to happen to them economically, they'd be done.
0: Right.
1: And so, you know, a lot of times we want to put on this appearance that we're successful and we've got all these things going on, but on the inside we're empty.
0: Right.
1: And so I think a sobering lesson. BJ, in the time we have, we've got about a little less than 4 minutes left. I know that when we talk about forgiveness, there are a lot of folks, they've been told that in order to be forgiven, they need to say the sinner's prayer. They need to accept Jesus into their heart. And this is pretty commonplace in today's world. And yet, that's not what the Bible says. So how do you counter a nation, a world, mm-hmm. that says one thing, and the Bible says something completely different?
0: You have to take them to the examples. The people on Pentecost needed forgiveness. How did they get it? How were they told to get it? As believers who now believe Jesus was the Christ, they ask, what shall we do? Peter didn't say, well, you've already done it. You believe he's the Christ. You just did it. He said, repent and be baptized, every one of you, in the name of Jesus Christ, for the remission of sins. Acts 2:38. All right, Simon the sorcerer was preached to by Philip there in Samaria with all the other multitudes. They needed forgiveness. How did they get it? They were told to be baptized. And he that believeth and is baptized shall be saved. Mark 16:16. Simon the sorcerer believed. He was baptized. Therefore he was saved. Acts 8:13. How did Saul of Tarsus get forgiveness? He definitely needed it. He knew he needed it. He was so anxious for it, he couldn't eat or drink. And when he's praying, even, you mentioned the sinner's prayer, Saul of Tarsus, according to Acts 9:11, was in the process of praying. That's one of the ways Ananias was told how he would be able to identify him. Behold, he prayeth. Mm-hmm. So what does Ananias say to a praying man? Perfect. Stay right where you are and repeat after me. Lord Jesus, come into my heart. No. He doesn't start telling Saul the script to pray. He says, get up. Why are you waiting? Get up. Get up for what? And be baptized and wash away thy sins, calling on the name of the Lord. Acts 22:16. Mike, should you and I preach something different than that?
1: I don't think we have that right, that authority. And as you said a moment ago in Acts 22:16, Saul of Tarsus was told that baptism preceded the washing away of his sins. So my question, I know we got a minute and a half left, but BJ, if that's what the Bible says, why isn't that what people hear?
0: You know, Jesus said in the Sermon on the Mount, you've heard that it hath been said. You've heard that it hath been said 6 times. He says, here's what you've heard. And 3 of the 6, he said, here's what you've heard, and you've heard it said of old time. It's been going around for a long time, this hearsay. And you believed it, and you listened. You know how Satan operated in the Garden of Eden? He said something that wasn't true. Eve heard it. She acted upon something she heard that wasn't true. She obeyed that, and look what it led to. Satan's modus operandi is still the same today.
1: Right.
0: If he can get you or me or anyone to hear something that's not really what God said and go with it,
1: that's right.
0: He's got us right where he wants us. And so he tries his best to make sure that what's being heard is not what's right. And Jesus said, take heed not only how you hear. He also said, Luke 8:18, take heed what you hear. And so we've got to make sure we've heard the truth and obeyed the truth.
1: Absolutely, absolutely. BJ, as always, thank you so much for Those words of wisdom, and thank you for being a part of our program. We appreciate the opportunity each week to come into your home. We hope that what has been said has been helpful to you, and we would look for you right back here again next week. Until then, may the Lord bless and keep you.

0: Little children are a blessing. As I have preached the gospel for a number of years, I am very, very thankful to treasure my friendship with little children that come up and love to share things with me. You know, Jesus had little children that came to him. In Matthew 19, beginning with verse 13, there were there brought unto him little children that he should put his hands on them and pray. And the disciples rebuked them. But Jesus said, "Suffer, little children, forbid them not to come unto me, for of such is the kingdom of heaven." And he laid his hands on them, and then he departed. In Matthew 18, verses 1 through 6, earlier, you would thought from that circumstance of a child in the midst of Christ that the disciples would have learned this key lesson to not forbid the little children. Let us never forbid little children to come to Christ. You know, in Colossians 3, 20 and 21, "Children, obey your parents in all things, for this is well-pleasing unto the Lord. Fathers, provoke not your children to anger, lest they be discouraged."
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1: It's 75 degrees.
3: Hi, Mike Hickson here. Thank you for watching Counterpoint with me today, B.J. Clark. B.J.'s always on the program. We appreciate him so very much, and we thank you. Today, we're going to be talking about the devil's greatest ally. Please stay tuned. B.J., today we want to talk about the devil's greatest ally. In my mind, when I think about the devil and his schemes and methodologies, one of his greatest allies, if not his greatest ally, is a closed Bible. And think about how that can apply to so many different areas in life. Mm-hmm. For example, in the realm of faith and practice, how many people in the world today base what they believe and practice not necessarily on the Word of God, but on what they've heard? Or maybe what they've been taught by previous generations, but they've never really done their own research and investigation. So how do we begin to counter this attitude that's so prevalent today?
4: Yeah, you know, to bolster your point, Satan is so anxious to get the Word of God out of the minds of people that in the garden, he starts trying to get Eve to question what God had said. Has God said? Did he really say that? You know, he doesn't tell you the whole truth. There's something God won't let you have that if you just had it, you really, truly be happy. So planting seeds of doubt about what God said was not mysterious. It wasn't right. Complex. Of every tree in the garden, thou mayest freely eat, but of the tree of the knowledge of good and evil, thou mayest not eat thereof. And the day you do, you'll surely die. Is that hard? No. But even as simple as that is, it shows you Satan's tactic.
3: That's right.
4: Is always to get people to start doubting and wondering whether the Word of God is really all that true, or did you understand it correctly? Is it really that authoritative? And so, yeah, our culture today certainly has too many closed Bibles, and Satan must be laughing with glee at that.
3: In Acts chapter 17, we read about the Bereans of old, and the text tells us that they received the Word of God with all readiness of mind, so they had an open heart, but then they searched the Scriptures daily to see whether those things were so. A couple of things stand out to me. Number one, they had an open heart, an open Bible. But number two, Paul was an inspired apostle. And yet, though he had the credentials to back up his apostleship, they checked him out. Mm-hmm. And so shouldn't we investigate and make sure? Because again, if the devil can keep us out of this book, because this book is what's going to point us in the direction of light, truth, etc. So if we keep this book closed, then we're on perilous grounds, and he knows that.
4: You know, Jesus gives us a master class of how to deal with the devil's temptations. There in Matthew chapter 4, when he's led up of the Spirit into the wilderness and is tempted of the devil, and he's hungry because he's been fasting 40 days and 40 nights, the tempter came to him, and he said, "If you're really the Son of God, command that these stones be made bread." Now, Jesus is hungry. Some bread would certainly taste good right about now. But what does he say? He answered and said, "It is written, man shall not live by bread alone." And then the devil takes him up for the next temptation, tells him, "If you're really the Son of God, cast yourself down. It is written." The devil says, "I can quote scripture too, but not accurately in interpretation."
3: That's right.
4: Jesus said to him, "It is written again." And sometimes that's the way you know that someone's taken a verse out of context. If you look at another verse and say, okay, that can't mean that because of this verse right here. Jesus says, "It's written again, thou shalt not tempt the Lord thy God." And then one more temptation for this occasion. And each time Jesus responds by saying, "It is written, it is written, it is written." So what does that tell us about the power of the word? Jesus himself, the very Son of God, used this to resist the devil.
3: That's true.
4: And he fled from him for a season.
3: Well, you know, the psalmist said that the word of God was laid up in his heart, and the reason being that it might not sin against the Lord. And so Jesus used the word of God in fending off the devil, and we can do the same thing. But you know, BJ, just by way of application, think about how many people in the religious world practice doctrines that upon further investigation, the fact of the matter is, it's not in this book. Let me give you an example. I would imagine that most people, denominationally speaking, have been told, okay, here's how you become a Christian.
4: Right.
3: You accept the Lord Jesus into your heart, and then you bow your head, say the sinner's prayer. Once you do that, you're now in fellowship with God. You enjoy all these great blessings. And yet, I have yet to read in one place of the so-called sinner's prayer.
4: Right.
3: So, do you think the devil is happy when these evangelists are out spending millions of dollars on television, operating their quote-unquote ministry, and telling people something that, quite frankly, is false to the core?
4: Absolutely. The devil doesn't mind if people believe there's a God in heaven if they don't know how to properly obey the instructions that God has given. And so the devil is certainly laughing for sure about those who would think that, you know, it's this way when in fact, even the devil knows, no, it's not that way at all. For example, take the idea of, you know, faith alone. Even the demons believe and tremble. What do they tremble about? That Jesus Christ is the Son of God. The book of Mark tells us repeatedly there in the early chapters about how these individuals, these demons knew who Jesus was.
3: Sure.
4: And yet, does that make them followers of Christ because they had an academic knowledge of his deity?
3: No.
4: No, but some people today have been duped into believing if you academically accept the truth that Jesus is the Christ, you'll be saved.
3: That's right.
4: If you'll just ask him to come into your heart and save you. All right, where is the verse that comes right out and says that? It's not there. And so the devil would certainly be glad for the word never to penetrate the heart of these people, like the parable of the sower where the seed is just sitting on top of the hard packed down dirt and birds can come down and swoop and just take it off and take it away without ever having to deal with it penetrating the heart of man. The devil loves that.
3: Well, yeah, and you know, BJ, if you look at Acts chapter 2, really, this is often called the hub of the Bible because here you have the beginning point of the church that had been in the mind of God prior to creation. And so the church is up and running. When those people convicted by the message that was preached on that day, they wanted to know, what shall we do? Peter was an inspired apostle, as were the others. And so Peter's not shooting from the hip and saying, well, you know what, guys, I think this is what you need to do. No, Peter, based upon the authority of Christ, when he said you need to repent and be baptized in the name of Jesus Christ, that meant by his authority. Mm-hmm. Okay, wait a minute. Did the apostles ever hear Jesus saying that they would be vested with authority? Well, you remember in Matthew chapter 16, when the Lord promised to build the church, he promised, or rather he said to them, I'll give you the keys of the kingdom of heaven. In Acts chapter 2, they took those keys, unlocked the doors into the kingdom of God, the church, so that people could enter. And he set forth in a very clear and concise terms how they could do that. And then down in verse 42, it says that they continued steadfastly in what? the apostles' doctrine.
4: That's right.
3: They're following what? Not the whims and the ways of it, but rather they're following the teaching of Almighty God. So, BJ, when people tell those in the world today, well, you really don't have to be baptized. How many times have you talked to people? As a matter of fact, how many times have you had somebody say, well, you know, that may be what it says, but that's not what I believe. Now, wait a minute.
4: You know, too many times to count, and it's sad each time, because this is a case where someone has not aware of what the Bible says, or when shown what the Bible says, no, that's not for me. And that is certainly something that would please the devil greatly. I've often told of a man that I had a discussion with in Etowah, Tennessee, where he asked me what church I was from as I was advertising one of our events. And I told him, and he kind of said, oh, I know you. Aren't you that group that says baptism's got something to do with saving us? And I said, well, we would want people to know that we believe that belief is important. And I started going down the list of the plan of salvation, and I was working my way to baptism, and he stopped me. He said, young man, how old are you? And I told him, I was in my early 20s, so it's been a while now. He said, I've been reading my Bible more years than you've been alive. And I'm going to tell you right now, this, I'm quoting him, there ain't no place in the Bible that comes right out and says baptism saves us. I'll tell you that much. That's exactly the way he worded it. I was amazed that he would word it that way, but that's exactly the way he worded it. There's no place in the Bible that comes right out and says baptism saves us. I'll tell you that much.
3: Okay.
4: He had a Bible within reach. I said, sir, I notice you have a Bible within reach. Would you look at a verse with me? I don't think he really wanted to, but I think he felt a little obligated. He'd professed his love for the Bible. I invited him to 1 Peter 3:21. You know, in verse 20, Jesus, or the Bible tells us rather there, that eight souls were saved by water. And then it says, the like figure whereunto even baptism does also now save us. No, it's not the putting away the filth of the flesh. It's the answer or appeal to God for a good conscience by the resurrection of Jesus Christ. So I invite this man to read 1 Peter 3:21 and say that I just wanted to ask him something when he's finished reading it. So he was one of those lip readers that when you followed his lips, you knew exactly what he was reading. He's reading 1 Peter 3:21. And you can probably guess, Mike, what phrase he kept reading over and over. What did he just told me? There's no place in the Bible that comes right out and says what?
3: Baptism saves.
4: And what's he now reading? A verse in the Bible that comes right out and says, baptism does also now save us. So I watched his lips move and read that phrase several times. And then I said kindly, I said, sir, what does the inspired apostle Peter say that baptism does? And he looked back down at his Bible, which by this time was trembling in his hand. And then he looked back up at me and he said, well, he says it saves us, but I don't believe it. And then he commanded me to get off of his property.
3: And wow.
4: I left in an emotional way because tears welled up in my eyes. I thought, here's a man that just said in one breath, I believe every word of the Bible, because I'd ask him that.
3: Yeah.
4: And now in the next breath, after seeing what the Bible actually says, he says, that's what it says, but I don't believe it. Tell me the devil's not happy with folks like that.
3: You know what? He should have hugged your neck and said, man, I did not know. You know, Jesus said, he that believes and is baptized shall be saved. And there's another verse to put in your arsenal to those who are watching this program, yeah. Particularly those who believe truth. But if, for example, you've been told, or maybe you've been misled and you think in your heart of hearts you don't have to be baptized, now think about that for a minute. Jesus clearly, concisely said, he that believeth and is baptized shall be saved. Mm-hmm. Now, who's going to contradict that? I mean, did Jesus know what he was talking about? You know, Peter, you've been given the keys of the kingdom of heaven. Now, think about how 1 Peter chapter 3, Acts chapter 2, note how that goes hand in glove. Peter didn't teach these people one thing, somebody else another. No, he taught the same thing. So we're not telling you something that we've come up with. This is not quote unquote Church of Christ doctrine. The Church of Christ has no doctrine. The Church of Christ, the Church of Christ does not make doctrine. The Bible makes doctrine.
4: Right, right.
3: The Bible is the teaching, the doctrine. We follow the doctrine of Christ. We submit to it. And Jesus said, all authority has been given unto me in heaven and on earth. And so if he's vested with all authority, and he is, and he said you need to believe and be baptized, who am I to come along and say, well, you don't really need to do that?
4: To further your point, the same Peter who preached, repent and be baptized for the remission of sins, Acts 2, who wrote 1 Peter 3:21, baptism does also now save us, and it's definitely water baptism he has in view, because in the verse previous, he just said, eight souls saved by water.
3: That's right.
4: Baptism does now save us. Okay, that same Apostle Peter speaking to the household of Cornelius. Cornelius had been told in Acts 10 to send for a preacher who will come and tell you, notice, verse 6, what you ought to do, whatever he's told to do.
3: That's right.
4: It's necessary to do. The Greek word used there, it is necessary for you to do. So we wait, and here comes Peter to the household of Cornelius, and he tells him that he needs to believe to have remission of sins, but he tells him more than that. He that believeth and is baptized, you just noted, shall be saved. The same Peter that told this man to believe, Acts 10:43. After seeing the Holy Spirit had fallen upon the Gentiles to prove they were eligible for kingdom membership, Peter looks at his six Jewish brethren that accompanied him and said, can any man forbid water that these should not be baptized, seeing they've received the Holy Spirit as well as we? And he commanded them to be baptized in the name of the Lord.
3: That's right.
4: What you must do, what you ought to do, what was it that he told them to do? Fortunately, Cornelius didn't have the attitude that you were describing earlier of, I don't care what it says, I'm going to do what I want. I love Acts 10:33.
3: Man.
4: He said, we're here before God to hear all things commanded thee of God. Peter, tell us everything God wants us to
3: That's
4: know.
3: Right.
4: That's the kind of attitude that is fantastic.
3: And don't you think that same attitude was prevalent with Saul of Tarsus when the Lord appeared on the road to Damascus? I mean, here's a man that for 3 days, he's praying and fasting to God.
4: Yeah.
3: And when Ananias comes along, Ananias says, you know, why tarriest thou? Arise, be baptized. Okay, why, Saul, do you need to be baptized? To wash away your sins.
4: Mm-hmm.
3: Now look, Jesus said it's for salvation. Peter said it's to be saved, baptism. Peter also said it's for the remission of sins. And again, in Acts 22:16, it's for the washing away of sins. So that tells me that unless I'm baptized into Christ, then I don't enjoy those benefits. And as you said, look, the devil's more than happy to have you believe in the Lord Jesus Christ and to think in your heart of hearts that you've been saved. But that's not what the Bible teaches. And so to awaken people to divine truth. Now, in the same context, there are those in the world today that say, you know what, I keep hearing you talk about the church. And you always want to talk about the church and church this, but you don't really have to be a member of the church to go to heaven. I mean, it's really not that big a deal. You can have a relationship with Jesus. Okay, again, would the devil be happy for you to believe that?
4: The devil would love for people to believe the church is not important. And yet, think about it. Acts 20 and verse 28 says point blank, the Lord purchased the church with his blood. No one would be gracious, perhaps, toward those who would mock the sacrifice their son had made on a battlefield in shedding his blood for this country. No one would appreciate having that sacrifice mocked as unimportant or unnecessary. How do you think the Father in heaven feels when people act like the blood of Christ is not all that necessary because, you know, the church is not all that. Jesus, yes, the church, no, we hear. But wait a minute, Jesus purchased the church with his blood. So you can't preach Jesus without preaching his blood.
3: That's right.
4: You can't preach his blood without preaching what it purchased. It purchased the church. And that is the one church, that the one and only church that we see Jesus establishing and in the New Testament. And therefore, one must be in that which Jesus established. To be in his body is to have access to the salvation that is in that body, Ephesians 5:23.
3: That's right. And you know, BJ, again, along the same line about the devil is more than happy for you to keep your Bible closed. I was driving down the road the other day, and it just hit me. You've got a church sitting in this location, then just a few hundred yards down the road, there's another church. And by the way, it's wearing a different name. Mm-hmm. And then across the street, here's another church, and they're wearing another name, and they're practicing different things. Now let's just think about that for a minute. Is that really what God wants? Mm-hmm. I mean, is God, you know, you believe what you want to believe, you belong to the church you want to belong to. If we're going to just buy into this church stuff, then okay, you go where you want to go, and I'll go where I want to go. All right? Would the devil be happy for you to believe that and practice that attitude?
4: You know, we're so accustomed to it that we can drive down the road and see umpteen different churches with umpteen different names. We're not really fazed by it that much in America because it's like, well, that's what I've grown up seeing. How jolting would it have been for someone in the first century to be transported into an environment where they go 500 yards and see one church with one name, another mile and see another church with a different name, and down the road, another one still different. And do you think they might have any questions about, what is this? This church that we read about in the New Testament is not one of many denominations. It's the one that Jesus established. And those people knew there was a church that belonged to Christ. And they knew on Pentecost they were in it. Friends, that's what we need today, is to get back to the church that we read about in the New Testament.
3: Yeah, I think it goes back again to opening the Bible.
4: Mm-hmm.
3: All right, I'm going to open this book. I'm going to make sure that what I believe in practice is found in this book. As Paul said, test all things, prove all things, hold fast what's good. That would imply that some things aren't good. Again, Peter said, if any man speak, let him speak as the oracles of God. Paul in Romans chapter 4, what does the scripture say? I mean, what's wrong with just saying, okay, I want to do an investigation. I want to make sure that what I believe is found in this book right here.
4: You just triggered a thought in my mind of a sermon N.B. Hardiman preached at the Ryman Auditorium in Nashville, Tennessee in the 1920s and 1940s. There were two separate times that he went there. One of those sermons, he talked about the church versus denominationalism, and he said in that particular sermon, he said, you can memorize the Bible from lid to lid. And by the time you're done memorizing the Bible from lid to lid, you will know no more about modern day denominations than you knew before you started. At the time that he preached that sermon, he said there were 164 different religious groups.
3: Wow.
4: Tragically, Mike, as you know, that number has skyrocketed since then to large numbers that are staggering to our imagination to think about. And yet, his point was well taken. You don't learn a single thing about any of those denominations because of what you read in this book, except that they're not authorized.
3: That's right.
4: But you don't read anything about their name being in here. You don't read anything about their doctrine being in here, their manner of worship. If you want to learn about denominationalism, you have to go outside of this book to find out about these places as far as what they teach and practice. You stay in this book right here, and you're going to stay with the church that started in Acts 2, and that's the church, the only church you're going to want to have anything to do with.
3: Absolutely. That's good stuff. And you know, BJ, what the devil wants you to believe, one of the devil's lies is, you know what, we can't all see the Bible alike. And so because of that, because we can't really sit down, study this book, and all come to a consensus, what you need to do, you practice what you think is true, we'll do our deal, and so on. Well, didn't Paul say that there is a means whereby we can all be on the same page?
4: He wrote it in Ephesians 3:4, whereby when you read, you may understand. Chapter 5:17, understanding what the will of the Lord is. So can we or can't we? The Holy Spirit thought we could.
3: That's right.
4: Now, so that raises a question. As you think about this book in its simplicity, everyone tries to complicate it and act like, oh, no, no, no. It's too confusing. God's not the author of confusion, 1 Corinthians 14:33. The confusion always results when men try to inject their truth into the Word of God and make it equal to God's truth.
3: That's right.
4: An elder I used to work with had this marvelous statement that is sad but true. He said, "Do you want to know the quickest way to end a Bible discussion at work during break time? Quickest way to end a Bible discussion? Bring out a Bible."
3: Yep.
4: He said, "People will scatter." When you actually get out the objective truth and say, "Well, let's just see what it says." And you start saying, "Okay, no," they don't mind speculating or pontificating about what they think it means or my view is, or my truth is. But you bring out the standard and people start scattering. It's like, no, I don't want to, you know, bind, tie myself down to something like that.
3: I remember years ago, I was talking to a fella. He and I were riding together. We were working together. This was when I was in my 20s. And we were talking about some biblical topic. And I remember I had a New Testament up under, well, up where the visor is.
4: Mm-hmm.
3: And so I reached to pull it down. When I did, he said, "Oh, wait, there's no need to get that out," you know, which is what you said,
4: right.
3: You know. But, you know, there's a brother that we have at Olive Branch that was a member of a denomination. He said that he worked at the Kellogg's company. And there was a guy that was in the break room, and he was talking to some of the people in the break room about the Bible. And he said he kept listening to him. And he said, "Man, where did you get that stuff?" And he said, "Right out of the Bible." And so he got to thinking about it and studied, became a member of the body of Christ. Why? Because he learned the truth. Now, you know, Paul said in 1 Corinthians 1:10 that there was to be no division among the brethren there, but then he said that you all speak the same thing. So if we can learn the truth, know the truth, as you said a minute ago, surely we can all speak the same thing. But we can't do that because you mentioned a moment ago, if you read from lid to lid, you're not going to read of any denomination here.
4: Nope.
3: So if I'm going to have a denominational body, I've got to have this book, or maybe not this book, but I've got to have their creed book or mm-hmm. their manual of faith. Well, my question, why do we need that? Paul said that we all speak the same. The only way we can all speak the same thing is we have the same standard. And that has to be the Word of God.
4: You know, this statement you and I have heard, and we need to pass it on again just in case someone might not have heard it. If a man-made creed has more in it than the Bible has in it, then it has too much.
3: Mm-hmm.
4: If a man-made creed has less in it than the Bible has in it, then it has too little. If a man-made creed has the exact same thing in it the Bible has in it, throw it away and just use the Bible.
3: That's right.
4: And this is what our world is facing today, is people are going by what they've heard said, as Jesus identified in the Sermon on the Mount. You've heard that it was said. And then they end up believing things that are only hearsay.
3: That's right.
4: Or they have, you know, misinterpreted what the Word of God says or never been shown what the Word of God says.
3: That's right. So, BJ, to the chagrin of the devil, what does the Bible say when it comes to becoming a New Testament Christian?
4: I'm thankful that God told us exactly what to do. He said, "Here's what I've done for you. Christ Jesus came into the world to save sinners," 1 Timothy 1:15. And so what can I do to access the grace that he brought? I believe he's the Christ. He gave further evidence, ample evidence of it in the signs and wonders that he did, John 20, 30, and 31. And so I believe that he is the Christ, or else I'll die in my sins, John 8, 24. And then, yes, repentance is something that I need to do. The goodness of God makes me want to. Romans 2, 4. Makes me want to do what God has commanded all men everywhere to do. That's repent, Acts 17:30. And then I confess that Jesus is the Christ, and I do what every knee is someday going to do. I bow and confess with my tongue that Jesus is Lord, Philippians 2:9 and following. And then I'm baptized into Christ as a penitent confessing believer, like Paul himself was.
3: That's right.
4: In Romans 5, he says, "Being justified by faith, we have peace." And he said he had been baptized into Christ, Romans 6:3. So that's what we need the world to do, whether the devil likes it
3: or whether he does not. Thank you for being a part of our program today. We hope and pray that what's been said has helped you. We hope to see you again here next week. Until then, God bless you.

Let's make the most of a minute. Aren't some television commercials unbelievable? Have you seen the ones which advertise CDs? The other day, one such commercial came across the screen professing to promote the world's greatest piano player, a man who had sold more CDs than anyone else. As I sat there being fed these statistics about this remarkable man, I realized something sort of silly. I never had heard of him. I mean, I hadn't bought his CDs. I didn't recognize his name. I mean, the world may have very well embraced him, but if so, they did it behind my back. You know what? That doesn't really bother me. I mean, there are many, many other things that it seems sometimes the whole world is doing and believing that, frankly, I don't. Sometimes it's because I'm a Christian. We sometimes do things against our conscience because so many other folks are doing it, but we need to guard against that. Exodus 23:2, the Bible says, "Thou shalt not follow a multitude to do evil." Let's never compromise right and trade it for wrong just to be like the person standing next to us. I'm Glenn Colley, hoping you make the most of your minutes.

Ladies and gentlemen, thank you very much for watching the Fountain of Life television program today. We are grateful to have the opportunity to be able to study the Bible with you. My name is Larry Acuff. I'm the preacher for the Lithia Springs Church of Christ in Lithia Springs, Georgia. We like from time to time to remind folks where that is. We are on the west side of Atlanta, and of course, I tell folks we're the nearest Church of Christ to Six Flags over Georgia. So when you come down to visit Six Flags, or you're coming to a Braves game or a Hawks game or a Falcons game. If you're coming into the Atlanta area and you're on our west side or you're downtown Atlanta, we are easily accessible. All you've got to do, go west on Interstate 20, exit number 41, go 1/2 mile north on exit 41 and make a left-hand turn, and you'll see our building. Very easy. And of course, our directions are on our telephone. If you call 877-700-0559, you can also get directions. 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Oh, you'll spend some time looking at all of the interesting things there. Articles which I have written and others have written as well. 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And also there, you can sign up for our free Bible correspondence course, or you can take and study. There's study information. 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And again, you can send messages to us as a result of that. Brother Tim Henderson is our administrator of that, and he gets that information to me. So if you have a comment or you have a question, just simply go to our website, or you can give us a call at 877-700-0559. If you would like to receive our free Bible correspondence course, simply give us a call, give us your name, your address. Please include the zip code. We'll send you lesson number one. Once you receive lesson number one, you complete that, send it back to us. We will send then lesson number two along with a certificate of completion. You'll enjoy getting 10 certificates of completion. So sign up, give us a call, 877-700-0559. Also, I have mentioned that some of our programs are available on DVD. So if there is a particular program and you feel like it would be beneficial to you, there is no charge for this. All you would need to do again is give us a call. But we do need to know, if possible, the name of the lesson of that particular program. Now, you may say, oh, wow, I don't even remember what he said, let alone the name of the lesson. But we'll have to have some way to identify it. But if you can let us know, and then, of course, sometime the GBN can let me know which one of the programs aired on a certain day. So give us a call. We like to hear from you. 877-700-0559, and get a free Bible correspondence course, or worship with us when you're in the Atlanta area at the Lithia Springs Church of Christ. There's a passage of Scripture in the book of Mark, chapter number 2, verses 1 through 12. That's an interesting passage, because in that passage we see several things taking place. There's a great crowd there. The Scriptures will tell us. You remember, as you look at that passage of Scripture, Jesus goes into the house. Now, the title of this lesson today, Jesus Was in the House. Now, we're going to ask some questions. What happens when Jesus is in the house? What happens when Jesus is available? So in Mark chapter 2, verses 1 through 12, you remember they brought a man who had palsy to our Lord, but they could not get to him, simply because of the fact that there was such a crowd there. You remember what took place on that occasion? They went up on the roof, they took a section of the roof off, and they let this man down through the roof. I don't know about you, but I love that. I mean, they thought outside the box. Their desire was to get to Jesus. Listen, if individuals today

0: They had a desire to get to Jesus. I am the way, the truth, and the life, Jesus said. No man cometh unto the Father but by me. We're baptized in the name of Jesus Christ. We wear the name Christ as a Christian. If men would just strive to get to Jesus, that's what these men did. They said, if we can just get to Jesus, they open the roof up, let him down. In that passage, there are two other things, and that is, number one, that is forgiveness. Jesus said, is it easier for me to forgive this man of his sin, or to take up thy bed and walk, or to forgive? So there are four things that took place in Mark chapter 2, verses 1 through 12, when we make the statement that Jesus was in the house. There were crowds there. They let them down through the roof. There was the forgiveness of sins, and there was the healing of this individual. Now, when you and I look at this, there are three things about Jesus that I want us to look at in this lesson today. You and I must recognize that we are saved through Jesus Christ, the Son of God. Jesus Christ died on the cross that I can be saved from my sin. In the book of Ephesians, chapter number 1 and verse number 7, the Bible says, in whom we have redemption through his blood, the forgiveness of our sins. Or in Colossians chapter number 1, 13 and 14, the Bible says that he hath delivered us from the power of darkness and translated us into the kingdom of his dear Son, in whom we have redemption through his blood, the forgiveness of our sins. Or if we were to read in the book of Hebrews chapter number 1, verses 1 and 2, the Bible says, God, who in sundry times and in divers manners spake in times past unto the fathers by the prophets, hath in these last days spoken unto us through his Son. And so we look at Jesus Christ. He died for us. He gave his life. He shed his blood. The church was established and purchased by the blood of Jesus Christ. So you and I must see the emphasis. Read the Bible. In Matthew, Mark, Luke, and John, there are four books referred to as the Gospels. And in Matthew, Mark, Luke, and John, what do we find? We find the life of the Lord Jesus Christ. As you and I look at the book of John, and we go for an example, you find in the second chapter of John that our Lord is in the temple. You remember he drives out the money changers of the temple. We also see that in John chapter number 2 that Jesus attends a wedding on that occasion, and he performs his first miracle by turning water into wine. You and I go to the fourth chapter of the book of John, and what do we find? We find the woman at the well, or John chapter 8, the woman taken in adultery. You find in John chapter number 3 that Nicodemus came to Jesus by night. And I want you to see all of this. These passages of Scripture introduce us to Jesus Christ, the Son of God. Now then, there are three things. When we ask the question, or when we make the statement, Jesus was in the house. I want to just give you a little side point here. This is a free sermon. I'm not going to charge you for it. You know what? One of the interesting things I read, and probably this information may be a day or two old, but I read some information about children. That in the afternoon, you know, one of the things that children miss, and that is not having mama or daddy at home, at the house, in the afternoon when they come in from school. Now you think about this. Here is a child and they're in kindergarten or first, and they're in elementary school or what have you. It doesn't matter. It doesn't matter if they're even in high school. And these children have been all day at the school, and they've been with friends and they've been with teachers. Maybe they've had a tough day. Maybe certain things have gone on that have given them a hard time. School is out, and these little boys and girls that go to a daycare afterwards, who do they have to share information with for that day? The other little boys and girls are not really interested, because the same thing took place with them. Here's 20, 30, 40 children, and here are maybe two or three individuals, and they're doing a good job. They're doing the job they're paid to do, to take care of these little boys and girls until mom and dad come. But you see, they go to that, and somebody, you're against daycare? Well, I'm not against daycare. I'm against parents not rearing their children. And so these little boys and girls, see, they can come home from school in the afternoon and they rush in and they've got something they did at school, a drawing they made, and they give it to mama and she puts it on the refrigerator. And if something went bad that day, mama is there to hug their necks and to hold them in the lap and to give them the compassion and the love. That is the difference when mama and daddy are in the house. Now, this lesson isn't about the family. It maybe ought to be. But we may ask the question, are mom and dad in the house? And so you see that difference there. And so the question that we're, or the statement that we're making is, Jesus was in the house. Now, when we look at the life of Jesus and we look at the miracles which he performed, we'll do that in a few minutes. But when you look at all of these things, we must come to the conclusion, or several conclusions, about Jesus in the house. Number one is this, and that is Jesus and preaching. Now, you know, think about this. Anyone can draw a crowd. You can draw a crowd. There are so many things which you can do to draw that. In Mark chapter number 2, verses 1 and 2. And when we look at Jesus and preaching, I want you to look at what the Bible says in this passage of Scripture. The Bible says, and again he entered into Capernaum, and after some days it was noised that he was in the house. And straightway many were gathered together, in so much that there was no room to receive them. No, not so much as about the door. Notice this, and he preached the word of God unto them. Jesus was a preacher. Jesus emphasized preaching. As a matter of fact, the New Testament emphasizes preaching. Do you remember the Great Commission? Jesus said in Mark chapter number 16 and verse number 15, go into all the world and do what? Preach the gospel to every creature. The Bible tells us, for an example, in the Great Commission, Matthew chapter 28 and verse 19, go ye therefore and teach all nations, baptizing them in the name of the Father, the Son, and the Holy Spirit, teaching them to observe all things whatsoever I have commanded you, and lo, I am with you always. Now, if you back up in Mark, now notice in Mark chapter number 2, we notice the Bible says, and what does Jesus do? He preached the word unto them. But now if you back up just to the first chapter of the book of Mark, you're going to find something kind of interesting there. For an example, in Mark chapter number 1 and verse number 1, look at what the Bible says. The beginning of the gospel of Jesus Christ, the Son of God. All right? Now notice that. The beginning of the gospel of Jesus Christ, the Son of God. Skip down in Mark chapter number 1 and go down to verse number 14 and 15. And notice what the Bible says. Now, after that John was put in prison, Jesus came into Galilee. Well, what was he doing in Galilee? Look at what the Scripture says. Preaching the gospel of the kingdom. Jesus was a preacher. He preached the gospel of the kingdom. He preached forgiveness. He preached love. Go back to Matthew chapter 5, 6, and 7 and look at the Sermon on the Mount and go down to the latter part of Matthew chapter 7, and the Bible says they were astonished at his doctrine. I want to ask you a question. Why was Jesus born in the home of a carpenter? Have you ever thought, why was Jesus not born in the home of an attorney, a lawyer? You know, because Jesus knew the law. He made the statement, 1 John 1 tittle, shall in no wise pass from the law until all of it be fulfilled. He was perfect in observance of the law. You would imagine that a man perfect in the observance of the law, that a man knew the law, why was he not born in the home of a lawyer? Why was he not born in the home of an educator? Well, he was an educator. He could teach. Oh, he was the master teacher. But now notice this, Jesus was born in the home of a carpenter, not an attorney, not an educator, not a businessman. He wasn't born into some big business corporation in the days the Bible records. He was born in the home of a carpenter. Have you ever wondered about that? Could it be that Jesus was born in the home of a carpenter because he was a builder a builder of lives. The salvation of the souls of men. And so when you and I see this, when you and I recognize that Jesus and preaching, and then we come to another fact here that we need to recognize, and that is Jesus and forgiveness. They brought this man in before our Lord. Jesus was in the house. There was something in the house, and that was Jesus. Now, granted, they came in order that this man may be healed. But in so doing, this man was forgiven of his sin. Look at what the Mark chapter number 2 says. Go in here. Notice verse number 5 of Mark chapter number 2 and verse 5. When Jesus saw their faith, he said unto the sick of the palsy, Son, thy sins be forgiven thee. And so you and I look at forgiveness is found in Christ Jesus. I am a sinner. And so forgiveness is found in Christ Jesus. When you and I look at this, and we recognize that we are separated from God by sin, we need forgiveness. When we stand before God in the day of judgment, what do we want? Old folks say, well, I'm praying for mercy. In the book of Psalm, the Bible says, I think it's chapter 85, verse number 2, the Bible says, thou hast forgiven the iniquity of thy people, thou hast covered all their sin. Or we look at Romans chapter number 6, in verse number 16 and 17. In Romans chapter number 6, the Bible says, we have obeyed from the heart that form of doctrine that was delivered to us, being then made what? Now look at this. Being then made free from sin, we became a servant of righteousness. So we're made free of sin. How are we made free of sin? By obedience to the gospel of Jesus Christ. We come into contact with the blood of Jesus when we obey the gospel. Hearing the word of God, believing it, repenting, confessing Christ before men, and we're baptized into Christ for the remission of our sins. We have emphasized that Jesus and forgiveness come through His blood. Remember, Colossians 1, 13 and 14, Ephesians 1 and verse 7, Hebrews chapter 9, Hebrews chapter 10, the Bible says, without the shedding of blood there is no remission. You and I know that it's not possible for the blood of bulls and goats to take away sin, the writer of Hebrews tells us. So Jesus and forgiveness. My friend, listen, you and I must come into contact with the blood of Jesus Christ in order to be saved. Our Lord Jesus Christ hung on that cross, gave His life, shed His blood. As He looked out over that crowd that day, those individuals who had savagely beat Him, those individuals who had placed that crown of thorns upon His head, those individuals who had mocked Him and smacked Him and put a robe on Him and this false crown and ridiculed and mocked and criticized. Oh, if you be the Son of God, come down off of the cross. When you and I look at the treatment that our Lord Jesus Christ received, go back to Matthew chapter number 26. You remember Christ went into the Garden of Gethsemane and He took Peter, James, and John with Him. And He prayed, Lord, if it be possible, let this cup pass from me. Nevertheless, not my will, but Thy will be done. When you and I go with our Lord into the Garden of Gethsemane, and He goes in there three times. He falls on His face. He falls on His knees. He falls to the ground. And He prays. And then we read in Hebrews 5 verse number 7. That when He had gone before God, who was able to deliver Him. And He went with tears. And when He went with sorrow before God. But God said no. Why did He do that? Because of the forgiveness of man's sin. And so our Lord Jesus Christ, after coming out of that garden and telling Peter, you sleep on now. He had been betrayed, and they had the mob, and they took him, and he endured 6 false trials, and they delivered him to death. Our Lord Jesus Christ was beaten so badly. I love the statement, and you've heard me say this. This isn't new. If you've heard me preach on this program, I've probably said it several times. And that is, they beat Him so bad that His shoulder blades looked like white sea caps in a sea of blood. And that's not my statement. Brother V.P. Black years ago made that. And but you and I, just to see the traumatic experience that took place, that when he prayed, "Let this cup pass from me," that sweat dropped of it as it were drops of blood. But then, my friend, look at this. Our Lord is on the cross. Our Lord has suffered the beating, the mocking, the pain. And now he is on the cross, and he is suffering on the cross, and the fluids of his body are drying up, and his eyelash, when he bats his eye, it's like sandpaper on an eyelid. But he looks out over that group that day, just as he did with the thief who said, "Remember me when you come into your kingdom." And he said, "This day shalt thou be with me in paradise." And our Lord Jesus Christ looked out from that cross and looked at this throng of people who had been crying, "Crucify him, crucify him, crucify him." And he looked out over that crowd of people on that day, and he said, "Father, forgive them, for they know not what they do." You tell me today that man can just lollygag around, that man can come up with his own plan of salvation, that man can just simply have some kind of a feeling, and in order to, or to have that feeling, that that will save him, or that he can just simply say, "Well, Lord, I'll believe on you," without obedience to the gospel of the Lord Jesus Christ. Forgiveness comes as a result of doing the will of God. And when men submit to the will of God, Jesus compared it, Matthew 7, to a wise man and a foolish man. A foolish man built his house on the sand, and the rains descended, and the wind blew, and the flood came and beat on the house, and it fell, and great was the fall of it. But the man who is wise builds his house on the rock. So when you and I remember in Mark chapter number 2, and the Bible says that Jesus was in the house, what do we find in the house? When Jesus is in the house, what do we find? We find preaching. When Jesus is in the house, what do we find? We find forgiveness. Now let me bring out one more point about forgiveness. And that is this. Now notice, if Jesus is in the house, we find forgiveness. What about us forgiving others? You remember what Jesus said in the Sermon on the Mount, Matthew chapter 7, verse number 12. He said, "Whatsoever you would that men should do unto you, do you even so unto them, for this is the law and the prophets." Or back up again in Matthew chapter number 6, in the model prayer that Jesus taught them, "Our Father which art in heaven, hallowed be thy name, thy kingdom come, thy will be done on earth as it is in heaven. Give us this day our daily bread." And listen to this now. "And forgive us our debts." That's not money we owe. That's trespasses. "Forgive us our trespasses." As we do what? As we forgive those who trespass against us. If Jesus is in the house, in that house, Jesus was preaching. In that house, Jesus was forgiving. If Jesus is in my house, if Jesus is in the house of Larry Acuff, if Jesus is in the congregation, what will there be in that congregation? What will there be in that home? There will be forgiveness. You and I need to learn to forgive. Folks do things they ought not to do. Folks say things they ought not to say. Folks make comments they ought not to make. Folks get upset and angry and what have you, and their tempers flare. We need to learn to say, number one, "I am sorry. I am sorry. Forgive me." And then we need to have that spirit of forgiveness in our hearts and in our lives. If Jesus is in my house, there's going to be preaching and there's going to be forgiveness. Now, let me give a third thing here, and that is Jesus and miracles. Now, if Jesus is in my house today, there's not going to be a miracle. When you and I look at Jesus and miracles, in the book of Mark, chapter number 2, again, now we're following up in verses 6 through verse number 12, and they were sitting there and they were reasoning within themselves. Does this man speak blasphemies? You remember? And when Jesus if you perceive what's going on, that they reason with themselves. He said to them, why reason ye these things in your heart? Whether it is easier to save the sick of the palsy, thy sins be forgiven thee, or to say, arise and take up thy bed and walk, but that you may know. Notice this, that the Son of Man hath power on earth to forgive sins. He said to the sick of the palsy, I say unto thee, arise and take up thy bed and walk. He had the power to heal. Miracles, now let me just kind of introduce this by pointing out that miracles have ceased. Miracles were performed for a certain reason. For an example, if you and I were to turn to the book of John, chapter number 20, and verse number 30 and 31, the Bible says, truly many other signs did Jesus in the presence of his disciples, but these are written that you might believe, and that believing you might have life in his name. Miracles were performed to confirm the word of God. Many other signs truly did Jesus in the presence of his disciples, but these are written. Why are these written? That you might believe, and that believing you might have life in his name. Now watch this, because when you go to Mark chapter number 2, and we read a minute ago those Mark 2, 6 through 12, and you looked at the fact that Jesus performed a miracle. What did it do? It cemented. It verified. Now today, we don't need that because we have the Bible. When that which is perfect is come, Paul said in 1 Corinthians 13, that which is in part shall be done away. And so what do we have? Oh, we have the tongues, had the miracle. We had the spiritual gifts, nine of them contained in 1 Corinthians chapter number 12. There were nine spiritual gifts. Those spiritual gifts have been done away. Why? When that which is perfect is come. What is that? Whoever looks, the Bible says in James chapter number 1, whoever looks into the perfect law of liberty and continueth therein, he being not a forgetful hearer but a doer of the work, this man shall be blessed in his deeds. Jesus was in the house. When Jesus was in the house, there was preaching. When Jesus was in the house, there was forgiveness. When Jesus was in the house, there were miracles on that occasion. Not today. We have the forgiveness and we have the preaching. Miracles have ceased. But I wanted you to understand in that passage of Scripture how that cemented, and it showed the power of Jesus Christ. He had said all power is given to me in heaven and earth. And so we need to understand, what is it like when Jesus is in the house? We want to encourage you to obey the gospel of Jesus Christ. If you believe that Jesus is the Son of God, how does that come about? Hearing the Word of God. Faith comes by hearing.
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1: It's 73 degrees.
3: 1 John chapter 1, beginning in verse 5. This is the message which we have heard from him and declare to you, that God is light and in him is no darkness at all. And if we say that we have fellowship with him and we walk in darkness, we lie and we do not practice the truth. But if we walk in the light as he is in the light, we have fellowship with one another, and the blood of Jesus Christ, his Son, cleanses us from all sin. If we say that we have no sin, we deceive ourselves, and the truth is not in us. And if we confess our sins, he is faithful and just to forgive us our sins and to cleanse us from all righteousness. And if we say that we have not sinned, we make him a liar, and his word is not in us. What can wash away my sin? What can make me whole again? Nothing but the blood of Jesus. This morning in our Fundamental Sunday, we are going to discuss the most fundamental of fundamental questions. What can wash away my sin. You see, we are first going to discuss the greatest problem that the world faces. That problem being the problem of sin. But we're also going to discuss the only solution that our God has given to the greatest problem that we face as mankind. And that is the blood of His Son, the Lamb of God, Jesus Christ. And in this problem, not only do we see man's problem with sin, man's problem with falling short of the glory of God, man's problem with mistakes, man's problem with transgressions, but we also see the greatness of God in this problem, in that God is the only one who could provide an answer or a solution to man's greatest problem. I want you to imagine with me a plague in your mind. I want you to imagine that this plague is spreading all throughout the world, and it is affecting every single person in the world. I want you to imagine a plague that does not discriminate based upon race, based upon gender, based upon ethnicity or occupation. I want you to imagine a plague with me in your minds that can be as easily spread as one single word, as one single thought, as one single consideration in the heart of a man or a woman. You could say that it is the most easily spread disease the world has ever known. I want you to imagine a disease or a plague with me that courses through the human body. It gets into our blood. It invades our physical faculties, but it doesn't just stop there. It takes control of our mind, and once it takes control of our mind, we start to have thoughts regarding this plague. I want you to imagine in your mind with me a plague that leads not only to physical death, but also spiritual death. Now, let me ask you this. Would our media still be considered and concerned with the cleanliness of our earth if a plague like this was spreading throughout the world? No. Would the media be concerned with an election that occurred last year if you had a plague that was spreading through the world like this plague? No. Any question that you could ask, it would pale in comparison to the answer to this question. And would you agree that the answer to this question would be the greatest solution that the world has ever known? The answer to this question would take precedent over the answer to cancer. The answer to this question would take precedent over the answer to high blood pressure or diabetes. Any question that you could ask, it would fail in comparison to the question that I'm about to ask you. What can wash away my sin? What can make me whole again? And the answer to that question is truly nothing. What if I were to provide you with that one word answer and then walk off the stage here and not finish this sermon? You see, this problem only has one solution. It is a God-given solution to this problem. And without that solution, the answer would truly be, and we could ask the question over and over and over again, but the answer would be nothing. Because sin is a transgression against the law of God. That's what 1 John chapter 3 and verse 4 tells us. And if sin is a transgression against the law of God, then that means there must be a penalty for that sin. If we are to transgress against the law, there must be a penalty for that sin. For all have fallen short of the glory of God each and every single day. And this overwhelmingly guilty verdict that we stand before the judge of heaven and earth, guilty of our sin, guilty of our problems, it comes with a verdict, and that sentence is death. For the wages of sin is death, but the gift of God is eternal life in Christ Jesus. And if the benefit to living a godly, a righteous life is eternal life in Christ Jesus, then that tells me that the benefit must be equal, the destruction must be equal in living a life that is ungodly, living a life that is unrighteous, and that is eternal death. We could stand before the judge of heaven and earth, and we could ask the question, what can wash away my sin? What can make me whole again? And the answer would be nothing. It's not of good that I have done. Who can cleanse themselves? Who can wash away their own sins? Can you shed your blood and take away your own sin? The answer is not one single person in this world can do that. Without the solution to this problem, we would be nothing and we would have no one. It doesn't matter who we are. It doesn't matter how many friends we have. It doesn't matter how many possessions we may own. Without Jesus Christ and His blood, we would be nothing. You see, sin provides temporary joy, but even though it provides temporary joy, it leads to eternal sadness. Hebrews 11 and verses 24 and 25 tell us that Moses, without wanting to be called the son of Pharaoh's daughter, he chose rather to suffer affliction with the people of God than to enjoy the passing pleasures of sin. And that is exactly what encompasses sin in this world. It is simply passing pleasures. It will never lead to eternal joy. It will never lead to eternal happiness. It will never lead to eternal life. It only leads to passing pleasures in this life. And every single problem, every single issue, every single struggle, every single sorrow, every single grief can be traced right back to this three-letter word, and that three-letter word is sin. In fact, let me ask you a question. When you get down on your knees and you pray, why do you pray so hard? Why do you pray so fervently? Why do you pray so desperately? Because you realize you're a sinner. Because you know you're in sin. Because you know a loved one who's in sin. Because you know a friend who is living in sin. Our faithfulness is driven by the fact that we are sinners. And our only hope is to pray desperately to the God that saves us from our sins. It was Adam who opened the door unto sin. That's what Romans chapter 5 and verse 12 tells us. It was him who opened the door unto sin, and through man came sin, and that sin affected every single person. It spread to all men because all sinned. And if we are asking the question, what can wash away my sin, then we realize that we are desperate for an answer to that question. And if you were to write down all the things that God hates, you wouldn't have to list them individually because every single one of them is sin. Proverbs 6 and verses 16 through 19. Our God hates sin. Sin is vile. Sin is repulsive. Sin is dark. Sin is destructive. Sin causes physical death that leads unto eternal death. And I would stand here and I would give you a challenge, and that challenge would be, find one thing in this world that is worse than sin. Sin is the number one cause of physical and spiritual death. Nothing has killed more families than sin. Nothing has ruined more lives of children than sin. Nothing has ended more marriages than sin. Nothing has harmed the church more than sin. Nothing has cost heaven more than sin. The worst that we have ever done, the worst that we are doing, the worst that we could ever do is sin. And would you agree with this? Every single time someone sins, God feels sorrow. In order to faithfully repent, we have to feel a godly sorrow for our sin. That's what 2 Corinthians 7 and verse 10 tells us. And it's that godly sorrow that gives us motivation to turn away from our sin, to put that old man of sin to death so that we can rise to walk in the newness of life through the avenue of baptism. And how does that song go? Can he still feel the nails every time I fell? Can he hear the crowd cry, "Crucify" again? Am I causing him pain because I know I've got to change, because I just can't stand the thought of hurting him? Sin is a spiritual crime. It is lawlessness. It is criminal. And those who commit sin are outlaws of God's law. And one day they will receive justice for what they have done and breaking the law of God. And as you look at the history and the record of mankind, you realize that it is an account of sin's sway on humanity. Adam and Eve sinned in the Garden of Eden, and they brought death to the world. Cain sinned in his offering to God, and then he piled sin atop of sin in murdering his only brother. The world sinned, and when they sinned, God was sorrowful that he had created them, and they brought judgment from the Creator upon the creation. Pharaoh sinned time and time again because he refused to let God's people go. And it led to the destruction of a nation. The 10 spies sinned. They said, "We can't do this. There's no way that we can go into the promised land. Why would God bring us all this way to go back into bondage?" And it led to 40 years of wandering. An entire generation of God's people was lost. Sin costs us our family. In sin, we will turn and forego our family. In sin, we will turn against friends. We will turn against loved ones who love us with everything in us. In sin, we will disregard Christian fellowship for sinful companionship. In sin, we will go places that we thought we would never go. We will say things that we thought we would never say. We will commit actions and lawlessness that we thought we would never commit. And you can get to the point in sin where you believe that not even God can cleanse you of that sin. In fact, I would argue and say you can get to the point of sin where there is no return. Hebrews 10 and verse 26. If one continues in sin, there remains no sacrifice if they do so willfully for that sin. And as we're battered, as we're bruised, as we're tired, as we're sick with the disease of sin, we come to God and we ask the question, what can wash away my sin? And the answer is, nothing but the blood of Jesus. We realize that it's not of good that I have done nothing but the blood of Jesus. And if you are tired of sin, you need Jesus. If you are ready for the pain that sin has caused in your life, you need Jesus. If you are the tired of the guilt and the remembrance of your sin, you need Jesus. If you want your sins washed away, you need Jesus. He is wonderful. He is merciful. He is counselor. He is Prince of Peace. He is the seed of David. He is the firstborn over all creation. He is the express image of God's person. He is the resurrection and the life. He is the way, the truth, and the life. He is the King of Kings. He is the Lord of Lords. He is the Word. He is eternal life. He is the Good Shepherd. He is the door. He is the captain of our salvation. He is the author and the finisher of our faith. He is the mediator between you and God. He is our representative in the courtroom of heaven as we stand before God guilty of our sin, and it is He whose love, whose kingdom, whose majesty, whose crown, whose power, who holds the scepter in His hand. It is He that is prophesied by the prophets of the Old Testament, and He is the one who we all need, because He is the only one who can wash away our sins. Why do we need Jesus? Because if we did not have Jesus, you and I would die in our sins. If we did not have Jesus, we would never know the way, we would never know the truth, and we would never know life. If we did not have Jesus, we would not have an example to follow, because He is the perfect example for us to follow. And if you are living in sin this morning, you need Jesus. There is no one who compares to Jesus. You could take every single person who has been born since the beginning of creation. You can take their power. You can take their kingdoms. You can take their influence. You can take their impact. You can take their abilities. You could roll them into one, and they would be a drop in the bucket compared to oceans of Christ. What can wash away my sin? Nothing but the blood of Jesus. But why do we need the blood of Jesus? Jesus is God's plan. As Peter stood on the day of Pentecost and he preached to those Jews who had crucified the Christ, he said, "This Jesus, whom God delivered by the determinate counsel and foreknowledge of God, you have taken by lawless hands, for sin is lawlessness, and you have crucified Him." Acts 2. And in verse 23, "And not only is there water in the plan, the blood of Christ is the plan." And we wouldn't even know that we needed Jesus to cleanse our sins unless God had told us. We wouldn't even know that we needed Jesus unless God has told us. And we need Jesus in our plan because Jesus is God's plan. But Jesus is also authority. The apostles did not preach themselves. They preached Jesus. There is no salvation under my name. There is no salvation under the apostles' name. There is no salvation under any other name among men by which we must be saved than the name of Jesus Christ. All authority, all power has been given unto Him in heaven and in earth, and failure to realize your need for Jesus will lead to you being doomed into an eternal hell. It was Jesus who said, "He who is not with me is against me, and he who does not scatter with me scatters abroad." Matthew 12 and verse 30. "He who rejects me and my words has that which judges him in the end. My words will judge you in the end." John 12 and verse 48. And Jesus is the Lamb of God. Suppose that you could offer your own blood to wash away your sins. God would not accept it. Suppose that your mother or your father would desire to stand in your place and be crucified so that their blood could be shed, so that you could have the remission of sins. God would not accept it, because God only accepts the blood of Jesus, because Jesus is His Lamb. In Genesis chapter 22 and verses 7 through 8, Abraham and Isaac are walking together by the way. And Isaac says, "I see the wood, I see the fire, but I do not see the lamb." And Abraham says, "God will provide His own lamb." And He did, in Jesus. And as Jesus is walking down the road, John the Baptizer sees Him coming, and he says in John 1 and in verse 29, "Behold, the Lamb of God," who what? "Who takes away the sins of the world." There is no other sacrifice, there is no other blood, there is no other lamb that God will accept than Jesus. You see, the blood of Jesus is the purchasing blood. Acts 20 and verse 28 tells us that Christ purchased the church with His own blood. The blood of Jesus is the redeeming blood. Ephesians 1 and verse 7. The blood of Jesus is the blood that justifies. Romans 5 and verse 9. And if we are covered in the blood of Jesus, then we can stand before God righteous. The blood of Jesus is the blood that brings peace. Colossians 1 and verse 20. And if you are in Christ, the blood of Jesus is the blood that sanctifies. Hebrews 13 and verse 12. It's what sets us apart for the purposes of God. It's what makes us holy. The blood of Jesus is the only thing that can wash away my sin. What can wash away my sin? What can make me whole again? Nothing but the blood of Jesus. Hebrews chapter 9, beginning in verse 16, says, "For where there is a testament, there also must be the necessity of the death of the testator. For a testament is in force after men are dead, since it has no power at all while the testator lives. And therefore, not even the first covenant was dedicated without blood. For when Moses had spoken every precept to all the people according to the law, he took the blood of calves and goats with water, scarlet wool, and hyssop, and sprinkled both the book itself and all the people, and he said, 'This is the blood of the covenant which God has commanded you.' Then likewise he sprinkled with blood the tabernacle and all the vessels of the ministry." Now notice verse 22. "And according to the law, almost all things are purified with blood, and without the shedding of blood, there is no remission of sins." Just as the blood of the firstborn lamb saved during the Passover, it saved Israel from the plague of the firstborn and the death angel in Exodus chapter 12. The blood of Jesus Christ saves us from our sins. Without the blood of Christ, there would be a remembrance of your sin in the mind of God. Without the blood of Christ, there would be no salvation. Without the blood of Christ, you would stand before God, and you would have to come to Him on your own righteousness and not the righteousness of Jesus, which is perfect. Without the blood of Jesus, there would be nothing that would wash away your sin. What can wash away my sin? Nothing but the blood of Jesus. What can make me whole again? Nothing but the blood of Jesus. Oh, precious is the flow that makes me white as snow. No other fount I know. Nothing but the blood of Jesus. Can I ask you a question this morning? Have you been washed in the blood of Jesus? Are you washed in the blood, in the soul-cleansing blood of the Lamb?
1: It's 11:28.
4: Hello, my name is Griffin Collins, and I have an exciting announcement. We will begin releasing a weekly devotional on Facebook titled Matters That Matter. In these weekly devotionals, we will discuss topics that are important and specific to the Lord's church today. What does the Bible say about trusting others? Am I required to be faithful as a Christian? I pray that you will follow along with us as we explore matters that matter today.
1: It's 73 degrees.

The continued knock brought the busy mother to the door, and she found a man standing there with a Bible in his hand. Without a word of introduction, he asked, "Does Jesus live in your home?" This is a question that should be asked to all people. There are many who claim to be religious, many who think they are religious, but how many can truly say Jesus lives in their home? Jesus said, "Behold, I stand at the door and knock. If any man hear my voice and open the door, I will come into him and will sup with him and he with me." It is safe to say if a Christian truly obeys from the heart, Jesus will live in his home and his heart. A Christian home is one of the greatest institutions on earth. Does Jesus live in yours? I'm Jim Dearman with a brief message of truth.

Hello, this is Bob Pritchard with the Gospel Minute. I have some shocking news for you. An Australian study of attacks by the deadly saltwater crocodile found that 1 in 3 of those bitten by the crocs had been drinking alcohol. I say it's shocking because only 1/3 had been drinking. Study co-author Charles Manolis noted that crocodiles are opportunistic hunters, and sometimes when people do drink, they throw caution to the wind. Not a good idea when you're near a deadly animal. Perhaps the wise man Solomon said it best. Wine is a mocker. Strong drink is raging, and whosoever is deceived thereby is not wise. Proverbs 20, verse 1. He that loveth pleasure shall be a poor man. He that loveth wine and oil shall not be rich. Proverbs 21, 17. Who hath woe? Who hath sorrow? Who hath contentions? Who hath babbling? Who hath wounds without cause? Who hath redness of eyes? They that tarry long at the wine. They that go to seek mixed wine. Look not thou upon the wine when it is red, when it giveth his color in the cup, when it moveth itself aright. At the last it biteth like a serpent and stingeth like an adder. Proverbs 23:29-32. This is Bob Pritchard. Stay tuned to GBN. We've got something good for you.

0: Jesus is eternal, yet he clothed himself with human nature for a while and walked among us. In so doing, he experienced the frailties and limitations of mankind. He thirsted, was hungry, grew tired, experienced pain, and was limited by time and space. It is amazing that though Jesus was involved in the creation of the universe and enjoyed a glorious relationship with the other two members of the Godhead, he left heaven and came to earth and lived as a human being for 33 years. His story remains the most intriguing and compelling story in history. We are introduced to him at a very critical moment in history. Adam and Eve had sinned against God by eating the forbidden fruit of the tree of knowledge of good and evil that was in the midst of the Garden of Eden. At that moment, the blight of sin was introduced to the human race, and God cast Adam and Eve out of the garden. Their sin carried the penalty of death, both physically and spiritually. However, in his mercy and compassion for man, God promised a deliverer who would inflict a fatal blow to Satan, man's adversary, Genesis 3, verse 15. This deliverer was Jesus Christ. Every event recorded in the Old Testament proved that man needed a deliverer. He found it impossible to live above sin. At one point, man's wickedness became so great that God was grieved that he had made him, Genesis 6, verses 5 through 6. He set a flood upon the earth and destroyed all human life except that of righteous Noah and his family. The animal sacrifices that man was instructed to offer as atonement for his sins were totally inadequate. It is impossible that the blood of bulls and goats should take away sin, Hebrews 10, verse 4. Not even the law God gave Israel on Mount Sinai could deliver man from sin, Acts 13, 39. For that law demanded perfect obedience, and man is incapable of living such a life. This situation produced a real dilemma. The cry of man's soul became, "How can I, a sinful creature, escape suffering the consequences of my sins?" The blood of animals offered upon 1,000 altars could not accomplish that need. Neither could he escape the condemnation of sin by observing the law of Moses, because he could not keep it perfectly. If we listen carefully, we can hear that same cry of the human soul today. The answer to the cry is found in Jesus Christ alone. In none other is there salvation, for neither is there any other name under heaven given among men, wherein we must be saved, Acts 4, verse 12. Jesus willingly left the place of glory and honor in heaven with his Father and came to this earth as a bondservant and was made in the likeness of men, Philippians 2, verses 5 through 7. He was born to poor parents in a stable, yet he has made many spiritually rich. He never owned a piece of real estate where he might lay his head, yet he has comforted many and provided them rest for their soul. He was not a world traveler, yet he has affected the world as no other person has ever done. He allowed himself to be ill-treated by man and become the object of scorn. He was shamefully treated and ultimately crucified on a cross. Why? Because, being a sinner, man could not save himself. Jesus died in our place. What a Savior! I'm Roger Johnson, and this Insight to Life is brought to you by the Edgewood Church of Christ.
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0: It's 75 degrees.
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0: But being a former Major League Baseball player, sometimes I get to thinking, you know, I would really love to meet Ty Cobb. You know, what kind of questions could I ask Ty Cobb? He, at one time before Pete Rose passed his hit total, he led the world in base hits. I'd like to ask him how he held the bat, what he was thinking about when he was facing Cy Young or when he was facing Walter Johnson or somebody like that, just to try to pick his brain a little bit. And I'd also like to talk to Shoeless Joe Jackson. You know, he should be in the Hall of Fame. I'd want to go back and ask, I'd say, Joe, did you throw the World Series when you were playing against Cincinnati Reds? Did you take money for that or did you not? I would love to ask him that question. But I'd also like to talk to Joe DiMaggio. Joe had a 56-game hitting streak. But that same year, Ted Williams hit 402. But DiMaggio was named the most valuable player in the American League that year over Ted Williams. I'd like to ask him, there was a guy that hit 402, but you had a 56-game hitting streak. Who do you think should have been the MVP of the American League that year? But that's just some questions I would love to ask. I'd love to meet Babe Ruth. I'd say, Babe, did you really stay that out of shape the way people talked about you? But you hit 714 home runs. I mean, that's awesome. But you started out as a pitcher. Would you like to see Ashanti or whatever his name is that plays with the Angels that now pitches and hits the same way that you did? And I'm sure he would say, yeah, I'd love to. But here, what if Jesus came and knocked on your front door? What would you do? What kind of questions would you like to ask him? In Luke chapter 19, starting in verse 2, it says, now there was a man by the name of Zacchaeus, and he was a chief tax collector, and he was a rich guy. Zacchaeus was trying to see who Jesus was, and was unable because of the crowd, for he was a small man. So he ran ahead and climbed up into a tree, a sycamore, in order to see him, for he was about to pass through this way. When Jesus came to the place, he looked up and said to him, Zacchaeus, hurry, come down, for today I must stay at your house. Wow. Now, Jesus literally did this. He saw Zacchaeus, said he's going to come to his house. Now, what if Jesus knocked on your front door and you saw him? What would you ask him? Maybe the first thing you'd ask him, are you hungry? Because if you look in Matthew chapter 8, verses 1 through 9, Jesus fed 4,000 people because he had compassion on them. We should have compassion on Jesus if we don't have compassion on anybody else in our lives. But you might want to say, Jesus, what is heaven like? And he would probably say, well, haven't you read the Bible? Haven't you looked and seen what the scriptures say? Because if you look in Revelation chapter 21, verses 10 through 27, it tells you exactly what heaven's going to be like. You might ask Jesus a question, am I worshiping you right? And he'll say, haven't you looked in Acts chapter 2, the very first church that was ever started? They were all in awe and worshiping together. They were partaking of the Lord's Supper. They were singing. They were praying. They were giving of their means. And they were also being taught. And he said, that would be the way that I would want you to do it. The way that the Bible says. Am I in a saved condition? That would be one of the definite questions that I would most assuredly would want to ask him. He would say, haven't you read the Bible and heard the words that I have said? Have you looked at Mark 16:16? He that believeth and is baptized shall be saved. But the thing that I want you to get most out of this lesson is that coming to church Sunday morning, Sunday night, and Wednesday night is not all that there is to being a Christian. Because Jesus was saying in Matthew chapter 6 and verse 33, seek ye first the kingdom of God and his righteousness, and all these things will be added unto you. We've got to seek Jesus. We've got to want to know him. We've got to want to understand him. Because if you remember, when John the Baptizer saw Jesus coming, he said, "Behold, the Lamb of God." You've got to understand that Jesus wasn't a man's sacrifice. He was God's sacrifice. He was our Lamb. He came to the world to be sacrificed, to be crucified on the cross, that we might have a chance of going to heaven and seeing what it looks like, the splendor of it all. What if Jesus knocked on your door? There's still a few questions I'd love to ask Shoeless Joe Jackson, but every question that I want to ask Jesus is answered right here. Because we look at John chapter 12 and verse 48, Jesus says, "The words that I have spoken are going to be the words that judge you." Because there's rules that we got to follow. In the big leagues now, there's been rules that have been changed. There's a pitcher's clock. The bases have been changed. The pitchers are only allowed to throw over to a base to try to pick somebody off now twice. But the powers that be can change those rules. But the rules that are here cannot be changed. They're fixed. And if we want to go to heaven, again, look at Mark 16:16. "He that believeth and is baptized shall be saved." Thank you again for being with a shortstop with a shortstop.
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1: Welcome to God's Athlete. I'm Tyler Gilreath, your host. On today's program, we're going to be talking about attitudes in the stands that are needed in the church. Grab a Bible, join us in 30 seconds.

Welcome back to God's Athlete. Again, this is the program where we make spiritual applications from physical games. You've been in a basketball game, a baseball game, a football game, a soccer game, a hockey game, and you have seen, yes, some of those fans get so excited. On this program, I want to look at some of those attitudes that are in the stands and say, look, we need some of those attitudes in the church. For example, we need, as Christians, to have a knowledge of the facts. You know every single player that is on your favorite team. You can give stats on those players. You can give records that they have held and that they have broken. You know those things. What about the Word of God? Paul told Timothy on one occasion in the book of 2 Timothy 4, or 2 rather, verse 15, study to show thyself approved unto God, a workman that needeth not to be ashamed, but rightly dividing or handling aright the word of truth. And then we look at 1 Peter 3:15. The Bible there says, but sanctify the Lord God in your hearts, and be ready always to give an answer to every man that asks a reason of the hope that is within you with meekness and with fear. So, yes, attitudes in the stands. They know the facts about their favorite players. But let me ask you, do you know the facts when it comes to God's holy word? Another thing, fans are willing to part with a great amount of money just so they can sit on any given Saturday or Friday and watch their favorite team play. Perhaps you've been to an NBA game, tickets may cost around $100. Some hockey games may cost more than $100, and baseball games, they can cost more than $100. We invest in the things we love. What about when it comes to the church that Christ built? Are we willing to part with money just like we're willing to part with money to go to our favorite game? Paul wrote in 1 Corinthians chapter 16 in verse number 2, upon the first day of the week, let every one of you lay by and store, as God has prospered you, that there be no gatherings when I come. Attitudes in the stands that are needed in the church. Friends, we need to know the facts. We need to be willing to part with some money. And also, we need to be willing to spend some time in the church and in the work of the church. Mark chapter 12, verse 30 says this, and thou shalt love the Lord thy God with all thy heart and with all thy soul and with all thy mind, with all thy strength. This is the first commandment. Child of God, Christian, God's athlete, let me ask you, do you do these things? Are you an individual that spends some time in the work of the church? Oh, you take time to go to a game, yes, we love that. But do you take time to be about the Father's business? Another thing we can mention very briefly today, that attitudes in the stands that are needed in the church. And here is one of them. We are so excited and we are so happy when our team goes into overtime. It's a very, very exciting time, and it's a time that is very joyous and sometimes can be very sad, but that's a very exciting time. Now, let me ask you this. Have you ever got a little impatient on Sunday morning? When the preacher is preaching and he seems to go on and go on and go on, do we get tired of the overtime that he is spending in the Word of God? In Acts chapter 20, in verse number 7, the Bible there tells us that upon the first day of the week, when the disciples came together to break bread, Paul preached unto them. How long? Until midnight. I would say that on that occasion, the Apostle Paul preached in overtime. If we were sitting there listening to the words of Paul, would we complain and grumble and complain and moan about the length of time that Paul was preaching? We need to think about these things. I think about another attitude that is in the stands that needs to be in the church today, and that is loyalty. I went to a Tennessee game one time, and I was surrounded by a lot of LSU fans. I did not root for LSU that day. I rooted for Tennessee because that is my team. What about when we are in the world? When we are surrounded by
folks who are not on God's team. Let me remind you of what Mark wrote in Mark chapter 8, verse 38. Whosoever therefore shall be ashamed of me and my words in this adulterous and this sinful generation, of him, of that individual that's being ashamed or not loyal, the Bible says, of him shall the Son of Man be ashamed when he comes in the glory of the Father with his holy angels. We are loyal in the stands, but are we loyal when we are surrounded by those who are not faithful Christians? I hope we are. I want to say one more thing, and then this will be yours. When we are in the stands, we are so excited about victory. And that's good, and that's right, and that's why we're there. But are you so excited about the victory that is found in Jesus Christ? The Apostle Paul wrote in 1 Corinthians chapter 15, 54 through 58, so when this corruptible have put on incorruption, and this immortal shall put on immortality, he says, then shall be brought to pass the saying that is written, death, where is thy sting? O grave, where is thy victory? The sting of death is sin, and the strength of sin is law. But thanks be to God, which, what? Giveth us the victory through our Lord, Jesus Christ. Attitudes in the stands that need to be in the church, friends, don't forget them. We have to implement these things that we find so natural in the realm of sports and say, look, we need to have these things in our daily spiritual lives. I'm so glad you stopped by today to join us on God's Athlete, and I hope to see you next time.

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0: working and a coming in the morning bed. 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
3: In every relationship we have, if we're doing what God wants us to do in relationship towards others, we are going to learn about other people. But God specifically wants us to learn about Christ. In Ephesians chapter 4, verse 20, he says, "But you have not so learned Christ." What does he mean? What's he talking about? How have they not learned Christ? What's the contrast? Go back to verse 18. He says, "Having their understanding darkened, being aliens from the life of God, because of the ignorance that is in them, because of the blindness of their heart, who being past feeling have given themselves over to lewdness to work all uncleanness with greediness." He says, the Gentiles live this way, but you Christians, you have not so learned Christ.
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4: 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Today we're going to talk about objections to water baptism. Is it necessary to be saved or is it not? Stay tuned. All right, so we're back. So in the last episode, we talked about what the New Testament says about how somebody becomes a Christian. And for a lot of you watching, we may have said something that you're like, whoa, wait a minute. Those guys believe that? And what we said is that you have to hear the gospel. You have to believe it. You have to repent of your sins. You have to confess Christ. And then we believe you have to be baptized in water to be saved. And so we know from a lot of you watching already from some of the comments in some of the previous episodes, they've said, well, wait a minute, you guys believe that? And so in this episode, we're going to talk about that. And we want to say this right off the bat. If you disagree with us, just hang tight. We know that for a lot of you, this is a really controversial thing that we're saying. And so we want to go through and show you that we're not just believing this for some random reason. We've studied the Bible for years, specifically this topic. I've studied this topic in depth in English and in Greek for like 10 years because I don't want to be wrong about this one. And so today we're going to talk about objections to the idea that you have to be baptized in water. So just hang tight with us. Be like the Bereans in Acts chapter 17 and verse 11. It says that the Bereans were more noble than those in Thessalonica. Why? Because they searched the scriptures daily and basically tested, now I'm paraphrasing, this isn't quoting it, but they tested what the Apostle Paul taught them. So the Apostle Paul is teaching them, and they're like, all right, let's check this with scripture. That's what we want you to do, because obviously we're not apostles, we're not inspired.
5: Definitely not.
4: But we want you to open up your Bibles, listen to this, and if you have any questions, please contact us. I know all three of us are happy to talk to you, and if you say, well, you know what, like, I bet my pastor could answer their questions. We'd be happy to talk to your pastor. I mean,
5: send us a message.
4: Send us a message. We will call on the phone with you, your pastor, whoever you want there, and we can talk about this and have an open dialogue and try to basically iron sharpen iron and see what the scripture says. So that was a long intro, but thanks for watching. So guys, let's talk about some objections to baptism. So maybe we'll do it a little bit different. On this episode, I want to try to quiz you guys the way I've been quizzed over the years. Okay.
5: Oh,
4: so, okay. You tell me I have to be baptized in water to be saved. And obviously we all believe that the blood of Christ is what washes away our sins. Revelation 1:5, the blood of Christ has loosed us, washed us, depending on your translation, from our sins. So let's say Tucker says, Aaron, you have to be baptized to contact the blood of Christ. And I say, well, Tucker, what about the thief on the cross?
5: Yeah, say that's a really good one. It's been brought up a lot my entire life. So yeah, the first one I'd say, the thief on the cross, I would jump to Hebrews 9:16-17. It talks about the rules for a will and Jesus's will that was going to take place. But if you know anything about a will, it can't take place until someone dies. Mm-hmm. And so, if you'll jump over to Hebrews 9:16-17,
4: that's a great passage,
5: One thing to point out about the thief on the cross, just some quick points I'd say is once Jesus died, everything went into place. When he was brought back from the dead, when he rose and defeated death, you know, he defeated death. That is when everything took into place. So people say, well, the thief on the cross, it's like, well, Jesus was still living under the Old Testament. And so it didn't apply then. Yeah. You know, you can't say, well, I can be saved just like the thief on the cross when Jesus hadn't even died and been buried and rose back from the dead. You know,
4: that's so. Right. Like, you know, Romans 10, 9 and 10 talks about you have to believe in the death, burial, and resurrection of Jesus. Well, that hadn't even happened yet. And if you, the story of the thief on the cross is in Luke chapter 23, right? So Tucker made a great point. He said, Hebrews 9, 17, it says basically that a testament comes into effect into a place after the death of the testator. Jesus is the testator.
5: Yeah.
4: So Jesus was still alive, right? When did it come into effect, though? Look at this. Look at Luke 23. Luke 23, 43. Jesus said to the thief on the cross, "Assuredly, I say to you, today you'll be with me where? In paradise.
5: That's right.
4: The thief on the cross was saved. Yeah. Okay, Jesus saved the thief on the cross. He had the authority on earth to forgive sins. Then, Luke 23, Jesus dies. He's buried. Luke 24, he's risen. This is after the resurrection. Look at Luke 24:47. Luke 24:47, after his death, burial, resurrection, he says what? In Luke 24:47, repentance and remission of sins should be preached in his name to all nations, beginning where?
6: At Jerusalem.
4: At Jerusalem. So wait a minute. The thief on the cross has died, been buried. Jesus has died, buried, been resurrected. Jesus still says the new covenant hasn't come into force yet. It's going to go when? Beginning in Jerusalem.
5: Yeah.
4: When does that happen? What? Acts chapter what?
5: Is it Acts chapter 2?
4: Yeah, correct. Acts chapter 2. Cool. You're right.
5: That's
4: so
5: right.
4: Basically, the new covenant, which is Christianity, what we live under, that started in Acts chapter 2. So yeah. The thief on the cross died under a different covenant. It would be like if I said, Tucker, well, Abraham wasn't baptized. You'd be like, you're right. He was never required to be baptized. In Jesus' name. Jesus didn't give the command, he that believes and is baptized will be saved, until after his death, burial, resurrection. So it's really like, it's a little bit bigger of a picture, but if I said, well, Abraham wasn't baptized, you say, well, yeah, because he didn't need to be, you know?
6: That's right.
4: Same thing with the thief on the cross.
5: Yeah.
4: Yeah, but that's one that people point to a lot, and I know why. I hear preachers all the time say, you don't have to be baptized because the thief on the cross wasn't baptized. And I'm like, man, you're missing a humongous point about when did Christianity start.
6: Yeah, it's just to continue that illustration of what the Hebrews writer gives, that there must be the necessity of the death of the testator, mm-hmm. for where the testament mm-hmm. is. Acts chapter 2 is where you see that being executed, mm-hmm. that will's being set forth, just like in a lot of ways we have them today. You write a will, mm-hmm. you die, the lawyer comes in, they gather the people around that the will is addressing, and then they execute, they carry forth that will. In Acts chapter 2, we see the beginning of that happening, right?
4: Mm-hmm.
6: So, yeah, it applies to the people that the will was addressed to. Abraham, it was not addressed to him, so
4: that's
6: it doesn't
4: right.
6: apply to him.
4: Yeah, that's, well, you're, so the thief on the cross, he was never given the command by Jesus to believe, to repent, be baptized in the name of Jesus, to basically reenact the death, burial, and resurrection of Jesus, because exactly. it hadn't happened yet.
5: And
4: happened.
5: Someone to say like, well, we could be saved just like him. Well, if you were to be saved exactly like him, you'd have to be on the cross right next to Jesus and for Jesus to say that. But yeah, this is one of the most controversial topics that I've ever heard growing up. But the two points I would just say is, if you're listening, if you're watching, like the two things I would keep in mind, like, what does the Bible say? Number one. Mm-hmm. And then number two, it's all about Jesus. Like, this isn't about some holy water. Mm-hmm. It's all about Christ.
4: Yeah. I mean, the thief on the cross lived during the time of the law of Moses. He did not live under the Christian age, which a lot of people forget that. They think, oh, well, you know, when Jesus was living, Jesus, Matthew 5:17, lived while the law of Moses was still in effect, and he nailed it to the cross, Colossians 2:14-18 and Ephesians mm-hmm. 2. So if you look at Jesus, he'd heal a man and say, go offer this, the offering to the priest that the law requires. They still lived under the law of Moses. Jesus nailed that to the cross. So that's we right. live under a different law.
6: That's Romans 6:3. Throw this out here real quick. Romans 6:3-4 teaches that when we're baptized, we're doing what? Into his death.
4: Yeah.
6: So we're reenacting his death, burial, and mm-hmm. resurrection. We can't do that as in the Christian age until after he's died.
4: Yeah. Mm-hmm.
6: That's the only time. The thief couldn't do that.
4: Yeah. In Romans 10:9-10, you have to believe and confess that Jesus Christ, the Son of God, he raised from the dead.
6: Right.
4: Well, the thief on the cross didn't even know that was going to happen yet. You know,
5: yeah.
4: I mean, Jesus even told his disciples in the Gospel of Mark, I think in chapter 8:31, 9:31, and 10:33 and 34, he said he was going to die, be buried, and resurrect. And even the disciples were like, what does he mean resurrect from the dead? It's like, they already knew he raised Jairus's daughter before. They knew what raising from the dead was, but they're like, the Messiah can't die. The Messiah is not going to die. So the thief on the cross, I would assume, did not know about it. If Jesus told his disciples and they're like, what does he mean by that? You know? So, okay. Now we talked about Acts chapter 2. Let's go there because this is another really big objection. So Acts chapter 2 is the day that the Christian covenant, the gospel, the good news of the death, burial, resurrection of Jesus and the church is established. It's the first day that's preached. And in Acts chapter 2, Peter preaches to the people there, the Jewish people, on the day of Pentecost, and he preaches them about, look, basically summarize, you can read Acts chapter 2, you killed the Messiah that God sent, and God resurrected him. He's been exalted to the right hand of God, and the people are pricked in the heart. Acts chapter 2 and verse 37, now when they heard this, they were cut to the heart, said to Peter and the rest of the apostles, men and brethren, what shall we do? So they ask the apostle, they are already believers, right? This idea of, is it just belief? They already believe. They ask Peter what to do. And Peter says, repent and let every one of you be baptized in the name of Jesus Christ for the remission of sins, for the forgiveness of sins. This is the key here. And you shall receive the gift of the Holy Spirit. Now, we're not going to go into what the gift of the Holy Spirit is now, because that's, we could talk for an hour and a half or 2 hours about that.
6: Another episode.
4: Mm-hmm. But we're going to talk about, he said, what do we do? Peter says, repent and be baptized for the remission, for the forgiveness of your sins. Now, Scott, what if I said to you, because this is an objection we hear all the time, well, Scott, I know you told me that means for the remission of my sins or forgiveness, but that word for actually means because of. So Peter is saying, repent and be baptized because your sins are already forgiven. How would you respond to that?
6: Well, if the Bible were written in English, you might have an argument. Yeah. The word for can mean because of in English. That's mm-hmm. the way we use it. However, the text itself is written in Greek, and it uses the word ace or ice, depending on how you want to pronounce that, right? But it always means it's looking forward. In other words, it's always unto or toward. In other words, repent and be baptized so that you can obtain, so that you will gain, so that you will have after this is done. In other words, it's just a grammatical fact. What is it? We were talking sometime earlier, you mentioned in your study 1,700 times.
4: 1,750 times in the New Testament. I had to write a master's class paper on this. So you're like, how does he know? I wrote if you want to read a nerdy paper on what this Greek word means, it's 30 pages long. And
5: that's pretty long.
4: Yeah. So the Greek word ace always points forward. Okay. So in like Scott said, he made the perfect point. If you argue from English, this can be confusing. For instance, if I said, well, Scott, this man was sent to prison for murder. You would say, well, did he go to murder? Did he go to prison in order to obtain murder? You'd say, no, he went to prison because he murdered. Well, that sounds good in English, but the New Testament was not written in English. It was written in Greek. And in Greek, the word ace means in order to, it's looking forward 1,750 times, right? There's a different Greek word that would have been used. This is in what's called the accusative case. It would have been the Greek word dia, D-I-A. Luke, through the inspiration of the Holy Spirit, knew Greek, okay? It's the language. He knew Greek. If he wanted to say because of, he would have used dia in the accusative case. So that argument, if you want that paper, if you want to read 30 pages, I go through the history of the argument all the way back to the 1920s. There was this one guy named J.R. Manty who basically said, I'm trying not to launch off into this nerdy dissertation on it.
5: Yeah, that's okay.
4: He basically said, well, there are some cases where it can mean because of. And Ralph Marcus, who was a just monster Greek scholar, basically said, no, you're wrong on all those. And so that was in the Journal of Biblical Literature in the 50s. So the fact of the matter is Matthew 26:28. Do you have it pulled up? That. Okay, read that if you have it.
6: For this is my blood of the New Testament, which is shed for many for the remission of sins. So what's the point? Yeah. If this word, if you want to see how this word ace is used, you can look at this passage. He's not saying that he's shedding his blood because your sins have been forgiven.
4: Yeah.
6: He's saying, I'm going to shed it so that your sins can be forgiven.
4: And that's the exact same Greek phrase. It's ace, aphesin, harmartion. Those are three Greek words. So Acts 2:38, ace, aphesin, harmartion. Matthew 26:28, shed his blood for... Did Jesus shed his blood because sins were already forgiven? No.
5: Doesn't make any sense.
4: No, he shed his blood in order to obtain the remission of sins, which is exactly what Acts 2:38 is saying. So... Yeah, okay, I've probably spent too much time on that one. And before I launch off into anything else, there's one last thing. There's a guy named A.T. Robertson who's a Greek scholar, and it's really interesting what he wrote. He did not believe you had to be baptized to be saved. But in some of his different writings, I talk about this in my 30-page paper.
5: That's a good plug.
4: But he basically said, sometimes your theology has to trump like what the text says. I was blown away when I read that. This is a guy who's a Greek scholar who literally his job is, what does the text say? And he gets to this verse and he says, well, my theology doesn't line up with that. So sometimes your theology is going to trump what the Bible actually said. I was like, are you serious, man? What happened to, if the Bible says it, I'm going to believe it, you know?
5: That's a pretty scary path to go down when you start being able to, you're the one to be able to choose what you want and what you don't want in the Bible.
4: I mean, and think back to the Garden of Eden, right?
5: Yeah.
4: Genesis chapter 3. What is the devil? God says, if you eat of this, you'll surely die. What's the devil say?
5: No way.
4: No, you won't die. That's not what God meant. I'm telling you, that's the most dangerous thing I'm you can go down a path.
6: It's interesting that a man that's a, would consider himself a Protestant would say that.
4: Mm-hmm.
6: Because that's pretty much what the Protestant movement was about breaking away from, right?
4: Yeah.
6: It was the idea that, well, the Bible says this, but church tradition teaches. The church says.
4: Mm-hmm.
6: That's the same thing.
4: Yeah.
6: It's exactly the same thing.
4: That is. So, Luther basically said, that's not what the Bible says. You know, and there's still a lot of things I disagree with Luther on, but
6: sure.
4: The reason he left the Catholic Church, he posts his 95 theses, is he says, hey, look, this is not what the Bible says, you know? And that's what we're trying to do. We're trying to say, look, what does the Bible say? Let's go back to it. Okay, so we're like halfway through the episode. Let's keep moving. Okay, so what if I were to say, look, Ephesians 2:8-9 says we're saved by grace, which we are, through faith, which we are, not of works, lest any man should boast. And then I said, and pay attention to the second part, baptism is a work. Therefore, if it's by grace through faith, it can't include baptism. Now, a lot of people do this, and I don't know, I'm assuming you guys caught what I just did, but there's something I did in there that's really sort of tricky that if you're not paying attention, you'll catch it. Number one, Ephesians 2:8-9 says we're saved by grace. Are we saved by grace? Absolutely.
6: Yes, sure enough.
4: Titus 2:11 says the grace of God appeared, bringing salvation to all men, right? God's grace came, in verse 12 of Titus 2 says, instructing us. Saved by grace through faith, okay? The faith, the gospel, not of works. Now, then I say, well, baptism's a work, okay? Work of who? How would you respond? I'm trying
6: to confuse
4: you.
6: You're making an assertion, right?
4: Yeah.
6: So, well, you need to understand the point of the letter, right? We talked about context in an earlier episode. You need to understand why something's being written, to who it's being written to, and really what's being said around that passage, right?
4: Yeah.
6: And you need to compare that to what other passages say in the Bible that seemingly contradict that passage.
4: Mm-hmm.
6: So, not of works. Okay, well, what about what about John 6:29?
4: Yeah.
6: Jesus answered and said unto them, this is the work of God, that you believe on him whom he hath sent. God is commanding certain works.
4: Mm-hmm.
6: The one here in this verse is he's commanding belief.
4: Yep.
6: And belief is a work.
4: Yeah.
6: According to the Bible, belief is a work. So what kind of work are we talking about in Ephesians?
4: Well, and you know, it's funny. In John 6, they ask Jesus, what are the works that we should be doing, basically? And Jesus says, believe. And sometimes people say, oh, no, that says the work of God is belief, right? Listen to this. This is 1 Thessalonians 1:3. Remembering without ceasing your work of faith.
6: There you go.
4: Okay? Now look at, this is 2 Thessalonians 1:11. It's the end of the verse. I'm not going to read the whole verse. Fulfill all good pleasure of his goodness and the work of faith. You may never have heard those verses, but the Bible says faith or belief is a work. Okay. Now the key, let's bring this back. We're saved by grace through faith, not of works. What kind of works are being talked about in Ephesians?
6: Yeah, right? Exactly.
4: It's not just any work, because belief is called a work at least three times. I could show you more, but I'll stop there. So belief is called a work.
6: Yeah.
4: Ephesians 2 is not talking about obedience. Right?
6: No.
4: It's talking about you can't earn salvation.
6: Right.
4: I could never do enough good things to say, like, man, God's got to let me in because look how good I am.
6: I can't build enough hospitals. I can't make so many statues that honor God. I can't, you know, I can't do anything that's extravagant or fancy that's going to say, God, you owe this to me now.
4: Mm-hmm.
6: The only thing I can do is look at what God has told me to do, look at the work that he's given me to do, and say, yes, sir, I'll do that, basically. Say, I submit to you.
4: Yeah.
6: That's the kind of work that saves you.
4: Yeah.
6: Not the building of things, not the charity, how much money you give.
4: Yeah. And sometimes people also, let me read you another passage. Well, okay, before we leave Ephesians, let me look at this. Ephesians chapter 2, who wrote it? God wrote it through the inspiration of the Holy Spirit. But who was the penman? The apostle who?
6: Say it again.
4: Who wrote the Ephesian letter?
6: It's Paul.
4: Okay, Apostle Paul.
6: Yeah.
4: So the Apostle Paul writes the Ephesian letter. Listen to what he says in verse 4. But God, who is rich in mercy, because of his great love, with which he loved us. So Paul says, God loved me and the Ephesians, okay? Even when we were dead in trespasses, made us alive together with Christ. And then it goes into by grace you've been saved. So Paul says, I was saved by grace through faith, not of works. But how was Paul saved?
6: Yeah, that's a good point.
4: Let's go to Acts chapter 22 really quickly. Acts chapter 22, the Apostle Paul, if you said, Aaron, give me the nail in the coffin, or if you're watching and you're like, I disagree with you, just study this passage on your own and try to disprove what we're saying.
5: This is my favorite one right here.
4: Acts 22, 16, okay? Paul's conversion is told in Acts 9, Acts 22, Acts 26. Acts 9 and 22 are the more full stories. In Acts chapter 9, you read that Paul meets Jesus, calls him Lord. That's not verse 6. Verse 9, he fasts and doesn't drink for 3 days. Verse 11, he prays, okay, the whole time. So he's praying for 3 days. In Acts 22, it's told again. And in Acts 22, after meeting Jesus, calling him Lord, praying for likely 3 days, fasting, which shows his repentance. So he's done everything. He's believed, repented, he's confessed him as Lord. And Ananias comes to him in Acts 22:16 and says what?
5: Says, why are you waiting? Arise and be baptized and wash away your sins.
4: What's the last part of the verse?
5: Wash away your sins.
4: After that. Oh. Calling on the name of the Lord.
5: Oh yeah, calling on.
4: So he says, arise, be baptized and wash away your sins. Wait, what do you mean sins? I thought he was saved already. He was not saved on the road to Damascus. So arise and be baptized and wash away your sins, calling on the name of the Lord. Here's where a lot of people think they see the sinner's prayer, right? What would you say if I told you, Scott, you don't have to be baptized. You just have to call on the name of the Lord to be saved.
6: Man, I would say, let's look at these same passages you just mentioned.
4: Yeah.
6: I mean, who do you think was praying for 3 days?
4: That's right.
6: Who was down on their knees, right?
4: Yeah.
6: It was Paul. And he was still told, there's something you need to get up and do.
4: Yeah.
6: What do you need to get up and do? You need to get up, arise, right? Mm-hmm. And be baptized and wash away your sins.
4: And in doing that, you're what?
6: Calling on the name of the Lord.
4: Calling on the name of the Lord is not a prayer.
6: Yeah.
4: If it was, you just said it. Paul had already been praying for 3 days.
6: Yeah.
4: If calling on the name of the Lord's a prayer, why wasn't Paul saved already?
6: Yeah.
4: And if you look, calling on the name of the Lord, remember we started in Acts 2:38. Acts 2:21, Peter says, whoever calls on the name of the Lord will be saved. It's a quote from like Joel 2:32.
6: Mm-hmm.
4: And then the people later in that same sermon say, what do we do? And he says, repent and be baptized.
6: Right.
4: Call on the name of the Lord and you'll be saved. Hey, how do we do that? Repent and be baptized.
6: Right. I mean, it also brings my mind to something we talked about in an earlier episode. Mm-hmm. Doing something in the name of Jesus, in the mm-hmm. name of the Lord, is doing it by his authority.
4: Mm-hmm.
6: Jesus has given certain authority for you to be saved.
4: Mm-hmm.
6: What authority is that? It's the one that the apostles taught Acts chapter 2. It's the one that he taught in Mark chapter 16, verse 16.
4: Yeah.
6: In other places, Paul is submitting to that authority. That's what he's doing. He's appealing to that authority that Christ has laid out.
4: Yeah.
6: That you will be saved when you obey the gospel. He already believes.
4: Yeah.
6: He's definitely willing to confess.
4: Yeah.
6: I mean, hey, look, you see that in the account.
4: Yeah.
6: He's penitent. All that's left now.
4: Yeah.
6: Arise and be baptized.
4: That's right.
6: Wash away your sins. Submit to the authority that God has given.
4: Hey, everybody. Thanks for listening to the Authentic Christian Podcast. This podcast is sponsored by the Gospel Broadcasting Network, or GBN for short. You can hop on the App Store, search Gospel Broadcasting Network, and you can download the app. And there's this show, many other great shows that you can watch or listen to. Start learning more about the Bible and why we're here, what our purpose is. Thanks for listening. You know, I want to give a parallel from the Old Testament. Sometimes there's something called baptismal regeneration, and that's what this is. This is this idea that there's power in water, right? This is what the Catholic Church teaches, which we oppose, okay? Any Catholics watching, we love you. We would like to study with you individually more, but the Catholic Church teaches that there's power in water. They call it a sacrament. You put a baby in, baby has no faith, can't even talk or believe yet, and it washes the sins away, according to the Catholic Church. That's baptismal regeneration. Unfortunately, there are even websites like a big popular one called gotquestions.org that says baptismal regeneration is the idea that when you are baptized in faith and trusting in God's word, that's not baptismal regeneration. I don't know the right way to say that, but gotquestions.org just uses the definition wrong. So the story I want to go to in the Old Testament to show you a parallel of what we're teaching. 2 Kings chapter 5, we don't have time to cover it. In 2 Kings 5, there is a man named Naaman. He's from Syria. He's like a general. And he goes to Elisha because he has leprosy. And Elisha says, if you want to be cleansed of your leprosy, go to the Jordan River and dip 7 times. Okay. Now he goes and he dips in the Jordan River 7 times after some, you know, pushback at first, but he does it and his leprosy is healed. Now, if I was going to ask you, Tucker, what cleansed Naaman's leprosy? Was it the water or was it God?
5: I know some people would probably say there must be some holy water, but it's God. He's the one that did. He's the one that cleansed him.
4: Yeah, because God says you do this, and I will. This will be the benefit that I give you. Mm-hmm. He says you go wash in the river. I'll cleanse your leprosy. Now Naaman dipped 7 times. His leprosy is cleansed. Now I bet you Naaman didn't come up out of the water and say, "Man, look how good I am. I earned this cleansing." No, he knows the power is in God. The God is the one that has the power, right? So that's what we're teaching about baptism. Now, if Naaman would have said, like, you know what, Lord, I got so much faith in you. You can save me right here from my leprosy. I don't need to go dip in that river. What do you think would happen? I don't think he wouldn't have been healed.
6: Not gonna happen.
4: That's Hebrews chapter 11. You mentioned it. We were just sitting around here drinking coffee earlier. The whole point of Hebrews 11 is by faith, they did something.
6: Yeah. Every time you read about one of those people, it talks about they were saved by faith and it tells you what they did. Mm-hmm. Every one of them saved. What they did.
4: Yeah.
6: Faith, what they did.
4: Yeah.
6: What you just said about Naaman is great to me. That example of him going and submitting, it's not what he did that saved him. Mm-hmm. It was his submission to God, and it's a perfect parallel to what I think is being taught right there in 1 Peter 3:21, right? Mm-hmm. The like figure whereunto even baptism doth now save us. Not the putting away the filth of the flesh. Not the fact that Naaman's going to go down in this water and wash his leprosy off. That's not going to get rid of it. But that answer of a good conscience towards God, that submitting yourself to God's authority, in this case, in 1 Peter 3:21, by the resurrection of Jesus Christ, that's how we have our sins washed away by the blood of Christ that's when we submit to him. In Naaman's case, it was submitting to God. He washed away that leprosy.
4: Yeah.
6: It's a very good parallel. That's all I'm saying.
4: Well, in Acts 22:16, in being baptized, you're calling on the name of the Lord. 1 Peter 3:21, baptism now saves you. How? Not the removal of the filth of flesh, not a Saturday bath, but it's your appeal to God for a good conscience. It's you calling to his name, saying, Lord, I have faith in your word, which is what Colossians 2:11-12 says.
6: Yep.
4: I have faith in your word. Cleanse me from my sins.
6: Even though there's water, it's not the water.
4: No.
6: It's the fact that you're doing what God said. And
4: that's
6: he
4: right.
6: told you to go down on the water.
4: That's right.
5: One cool thing that you can do is, my wife and I did this, get a sheet of paper. Bruce Hatcher, preacher, told us to do this. Write down how you became a Christian on the left side, right side, write down everything New Testament Christians did. But one cool thing that my wife and I noticed is that there's a pattern. And every time when you go back to the book of Acts, Acts chapter 2, it's when the church first started. Every time you see someone obey the gospel or become a Christian, however you want to say it, it ends up people are coming out of the water.
4: Yeah.
5: I mean, so it's a pattern. Like, why are all these people?
4: Yeah.
5: If it's not part of the plan, you know, how come all these people are coming out wet of this water after wanting to become a Christian?
4: Yeah. When you look, for instance, another objection, Acts 16, right? I was on gotquestions.org this morning reading their article about baptism just to make sure I accurately represented what they said. Yeah. And they said, you know why we know you don't have to be baptized? They said, John 3:16 says, only belief. For God so loved the world, whosoever believes in him. I'm like, well, what happened 11 verses earlier? Jesus just said to Nicodemus, you must be born of water and the Spirit.
6: Yeah.
4: I mean, nobody even argued that was baptism until John Calvin in the 1500s. Said, you know what? I don't think this is water baptism, even though he even admitted in his John commentary that everybody before him said it was water baptism. So Acts, okay, one more. We're running really low on time, like a minute. John 16:30 says, the Philippian jailer, what must I do? And he says, believe on the Lord Jesus Christ, you and your household, and you'll be saved. And then Acts 16 ends right there, right? Is that the end of the chapter?
5: It's not the end.
4: No, it's not the end. Verse 32 says, they spoke the word of the Lord to him. What do I do? Believe. Okay, what do I believe? I'm a Philippian jailer, probably a retired Roman soldier. Then they speak the word of the Lord, and what happens at midnight?
6: Oh, he washed their stripes and was baptized, he and all his strength.
4: Repented and baptized.
6: Immediately.
4: Yeah. There's plenty of more objections. We're not going to have time. 1 Corinthians 1:16-17 says, Christ sent me not to baptize. People say, see, that says Christ sent me, that the word actually in Greek is Christ sent me not to be a baptizer. Didn't matter who baptized you.
6: Yeah. And that wasn't his express purpose.
4: No, no. So he was saying to preach the gospel.
6: Exactly.
4: Doesn't matter who baptizes you.
6: Yep.
4: But we're not going to have more time to go into that. But if you want, we have a 30-page document on what the word means in Acts 2:38. I have a whole nother 30-page document that I wrote for a class that I taught on the purpose of baptism, all the New Testament passages. Once again, if you guys have any questions, even if you disagree, reach out to us. We'll talk to you. We'll talk to your pastor. And okay, 5-second thought.
5: 5 seconds. All right. Go back to those 2 points I said. Is it in the Bible? Number one. Number two, it's all about Jesus. It's not about some holy water.
4: That's right. If you love Jesus, you'll obey him, right?
5: That's right.
4: All right. So Scott, 5-second thought at the end. What do you think?
6: I'd agree with Tucker. John 14:15 and 15:14. You got to do what God says.
4: That's right. Thank you for joining us on The Authentic Christian. We'll see you back on the next episode.

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0: It's 84 degrees.
2: Can you believe it's time to go back to school? This time of the year, whenever I was a little boy, my daddy used to sing a song. The lyrics, school day, good old golden rule day. Shouldn't every day be a golden rule day? Did you know those words, golden rule, are never found in the Bible? But they do reference words of Jesus in Matthew 7, verse 12. Here's what he said. Whatever you wish that others would do to you, do also to them. So before you say it, before you do it, ask, is this something I would want to hear someone say to me? Is this something I would want someone to do to me? Treat others the way you want others to treat you.

Hello, my name is Griffin Collins, and I have an exciting announcement. We will begin releasing a weekly devotional on Facebook titled Matters That Matter. In these weekly devotionals, we will discuss topics that are important and specific to the Lord's Church today. What does the Bible say about trusting others? Am I required to be faithful as a Christian? I pray that you will follow along with us as we explore matters that matter today.

0: just a thought, must a man live a faithful life after he's baptized? Must a man live a faithful life after he's baptized? Absolutely he should. It does no good for you to get wet one Sunday in the baptistry and to go about your life as if nothing ever changed, as if nothing ever happened. Baptism is the very same thing as repentance. When you repent of your sins and you're baptized, you come up as a new creature. The Bible says you put off the old man and put on the new in the book of Ephesians. And when you put on that new man, you should turn away from your old habits. Now, don't misunderstand what I'm saying here, but God understands that some things that are addictive in nature, whether you have a man who's a Christian now but wasn't for a long time and was addicted to alcohol or addicted to smoking, God understands that that's not going to be something that's very easy to give up instantaneously. Cursing is another one. If you're used to saying curse words, you're not going to be able to just give that up instantly. It takes time. But if you just continue to drink and you don't even try to stop, if you continue to smoke and you don't even try to stop, you continue to curse and you don't even try to stop, then that's a problem. Must a man live a faithful life? Absolutely. The Bible says in 2 Peter chapter 1 and verses 10 and 11, "Therefore, brethren, be even more diligent to make your call and election sure. For if you do these things, you will never stumble. For so an entrance will be supplied to you abundantly and into the everlasting kingdom of our Lord and Savior Jesus Christ." 2 Peter chapter 2 and verses 20 through 22 talks about the fact that it says, if after they have escaped the pollutions of the world through the knowledge of the Lord and Savior Jesus Christ, they are again entangled in them and overcome, and the latter is worse for them than the beginning. It would have been better for them to not have known the way of righteousness than having known it to turn away from the holy commandment delivered unto them. You and I as Christians, when we know the way of righteousness, if you and I drop it, if we stop abiding by the way of righteousness, we mess up greatly. We give up everything that we stand for as Christians. You and I have got to make sure that we are living a faithful life. Another passage is 1 Corinthians chapter 10. 1 Corinthians chapter 10 and verse 12. The Bible says here, "Therefore, let him who thinks he stands take heed lest he fall." If I am an arrogant person, the Bible says in Proverbs 16 and verse 18, "Pride goeth before a fall, and a haughty spirit before destruction." That would apply very greatly to Christians as well. If here I am a Christian man and I say, I'm never going to stumble, I'm never going to fall, I need to take heed because I will fall. I've got to be diligently trying to keep my faith intact as long as possible, as much as possible, studying the Word of God, seeing the improvements that need to be made in my life. Another passage is just one chapter before that, chapter 9 and verse 27. The Bible says here, "But I discipline my body and bring it into subjection, lest when I have preached to others, I myself should become disqualified." What that says for you and I is when you try to tell someone else, hey, you shouldn't be smoking that cigarette, you shouldn't be drinking that beer, but you yourself are smoking cigarettes and drinking beer, you're a hypocrite. And instantly what you tell them is disqualified in their mind. Paul says here that I put my body into subjection, lest when I preach to others and tell them to do the things that they need to do, I become disqualified because I myself am not doing those things. We've got to make sure we keep our bodies intact. We've got to make sure that we live faithfully. Is living faithfully essential for a good Christian life? Absolutely. Just a thought.
1: 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I'd like to invite you to join us for Good News Today every morning at 8 a.m. local time here on GBN Radio.

Jonah is a story about God's loving pursuit of wayward man. This is immediately seen in God's desire for the Ninevites in chapter 1 and verse 2. They were a Gentile nation whose power resided in their brutality, and it threatened many nations, including the Jews. But God's love sent Jonah to cry against them. However, the ultimate quarry for God's love was Jonah himself. When called to go to Nineveh, he feared that they would repent and God would save them, 4 and verse 2. So he ran away. The text follows the rebellious prophet and God's loving pursuit of him. God defied logic to reach Jonah. His love appointed a fish to swallow the defiant preacher who would rather die than see God's love, say the Ninevites. After the Ninevites repented, God's love challenged the sullen Jonah to rejoice. Love planted the protectant gourd to protect him from the heat. And love caused it to wither to remind Jonah of God's sovereignty. It is that same love that pursues mankind today. Despite my rebellion, God's love still pursues me.

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0: It's 92 degrees.
2: Probably the most firework topic that can be discussed today is politics. And it's one of those topics where you have to be careful how you preach. Politically speaking, I know you can't endorse a candidate from the pulpit without worrying about your tax exemption and all of those types just because you've publicly endorsed this candidate. And I've always wondered how that can work, and yet churches are some of the main houses of candidates for certain things. That's sure. Always kind of cracked me up. But we understand that we're not allowed to do that. There are consequences to it. But I think if you were just sit down and ask someone, let's talk about politics, they'd immediately become a little uncomfortable. And it would immediately be a divide that would happen, and it would say, well, what are we supposed to do with this? Because I don't want to talk about politics, and I don't blame them. But we live in a world where politics are very, very vital to our society.
3: Yeah.
2: And they're a critical part of our world. And therefore, since Ecclesiastes told me there's nothing new under the sun, this is nothing new, and it has biblical opportunity for us to discuss it. And so, as we talk about politics, what would you do if someone asks, how should the preacher preach about politics?
3: From a personal standpoint, I'll just tell you, I don't preach politics. That's not to say that I won't discuss topics. Mm-hmm. As gospel preachers, we are to preach against sin and for righteousness. And so whether covering stuff topically or as we preach through a series of scriptures or whatever the case may be, I don't make it necessarily about politics. Now, I've been asked to preach on, you know, what is the Christian's responsibility, civically speaking and community speaking, and when it comes to voting and things like that. But typically speaking, the pulpit's not the place for politics in that way, but it is the place for preaching about righteousness. Mm-hmm. And when there's much unrighteousness in the nation in which we live, there's plenty to discuss and preach. So I'll preach on those topics, and sometimes that'll include things that might have just come up in the news cycle, and you'll hear about this particular thing that's happened, this particular evil, or this thing that has a potential to threaten even the Lord's church or her preachers or something like that. And so there are times when we would cover some of those, or I would cover some of those things. Sometimes it's about the importance of our communities. And so sometimes, we're able to see from a biblical standpoint or give a Christian worldview dealing with something that's happening locally in our community.
2: Right.
3: And so we're able to discuss those things and use that as an example, and yet give Bible for yes, no, whatever we should be for, or if we should be against it, or whatever the case may be. And so, because those things are important to us, our communities, even our country. And sometimes it's the case that among some, at least, it seems that almost the idea of patriotism has become kind of a bad word among people. And I think that's foolish. But for some people it is. And yet, I see it as a beautiful thing that in this country, those individuals can think that way if they want to, you know, because we have that freedom. And so, you know, when we talk about politics, that there are things that are involved in that either threaten that very freedom where I could think and where they could think against even patriotism, and I could be for, being patriotic in that way. And not saying that it trumps Christianity, not in any way, shape or form, but that of course would be sinful and wrong. I'm a Christian first and foremost always. I'm going to do and do my very best to do what God says over what man has said, no matter what kind of government we may live under. But the thing to remember is we don't live under the kind of government that we even read about typically, even in Scripture. We have the ability to vote, and we have the ability to talk about those things where it might have meant their very lives. If talking about, you know, preaching against things that maybe the emperor was doing at that point in time.
2: Right.
3: And so hence the reason you see some figurative language in the book of Revelation, you know. So those things we find. So we should want things that are better for our country. We should want so that the gospel continues to have free course, and so that because preaching the gospel changes lives and makes things better ultimately. And so, yes, in a sense, we preach politics in that way, but not in the sense of being political.
2: Right.
3: If that makes sense.
2: Right. We're not supposed to get up and promote parties, obviously, like I mentioned earlier, because again, that would get us into some trouble. But we can promote Jesus.
3: Yeah, absolutely.
2: And that's any time that I step into a pulpit to preach, I'm tasked with the same thing that the disciples were tasked, which was to be as wise as serpents and harmless as doves. And so when I preach on a political subject, such as abortion, which is a big political subject,
3: absolutely,
2: or homosexuality, or you know, our taxes and how to vote based on these things, I have to make sure that Jesus is the forefront of why I'm saying it. Not because I want a better economy, not because I want this or that for my own selfish agenda, but I need to see with any sermon I preach, would Jesus say these things if he were here today? I think that would be a good test for all of our sermons.
3: Absolutely.
2: If we would read them and ask, is this what Jesus would stand up and say? Because Jesus is who we're supposed to model our lives after. And would Jesus stand up and take a strong stance on tax breaks because of the fact that the Democratic or the Republican Party are going to oppress you more depending on who's saying what? I don't believe he would.
3: Right.
2: Because there were times, in fact, in 1 Corinthians 7, you have such an economic distress going on that there's a teaching said that, you know, it's better to not marry right now because you're going to have one income for two people. And it's going to be a very oppressive income, so might just be better to stay single right now, but it's better to marry than to burn, and that's why that principle was put forth. When I preach, I'm expected to preach the whole counsel of God. That means I preach out on abortion. It means I preach out against homosexuality, no matter what candidate, no matter what party. There are people who are probably in the Democratic Party that are not Democrats, really. There are people in the Republican Party that are not probably really Republicans, but they get votes. And they know that, and so that's what they classify themselves as. I think that's the first important thing. How should a preacher preach out on this? Mm-hmm. You need to do it in two ways. Number one, it probably doesn't need to be every 4 years. Okay?
3: Right. For sure.
2: It needs to be something that maybe even yearly you touch on these subjects that you would, and even say, we need to do what we can to get officials elected that will do away with these sinful practices, that will stop doing horrible and horrifying things because this is not pleasing to God. And then when the election, the big election, comes up, no one's going to sit there and groan and think, here we go, once every 4 years.
3: Here it goes again.
2: Exactly. Yeah. It can't be, you know, we say things as preachers, well, you need to preach on modesty probably once a year, the cross a few times a year. And we can't throw politics and say once every 4 years.
3: Yeah.
2: This isn't the Olympics. This is not something that happens once every 4 years. It needs to happen more regularly, just like when we talked about faith. Mm-hmm. The reason faith is such a hard problem and big, difficult problem in our country and in our world today is we don't preach on it as much as we probably should.
3: Sure.
2: Why then should we think that politics is something that we can talk about the policies once every 4 years and think that we're doing some great service? No, these subjects need to be preached out against regularly, as often as we possibly can, by preaching the whole counsel of God.
3: Right.
2: Secondly, it needs to be done in such a way that no bias is shown other than to the Lord's Word. The only bias I must have when I stand in a pulpit is what God has said. I can be biased towards what the Lord has said and say, yes, I'm going to hold to that.
3: Right.
2: And I'm not going to go against that. But I can't stand up and say, if my party is in the process of maybe being the front runner for the election, I can't make my stance and my plea about what he believes and what he or she thinks. I have to make my policies as a Christian from the biblical principle and policy that's before me. That's the second thing, is do it in such a way that no one will get a negative taste in their mouth about what you're saying, and no one will sit there and say, I'm not going to listen to this and leave. There's a third part of that, though, for us that are listening to it. Give it a chance. Situation happened to me, and this was just a good situation, but it worked out. But this individual had such a negative taste in their mouth about how politics had been handled that when I had basically said that I was going to be preaching on the lesser of two evils, she got up and left. And when she was walking out, one of the other ministers saw her and said, well, where are you going? And she said, I don't listen to sermons on politics. And he said, well, give him a chance. And she didn't stay, but she did go back and listen to the lesson later. And she told me, she said, I really do appreciate what you said, because you did it in such a way that's not been done before. That was telling, because it lets me know, okay, this was a hot button issue
3: right.
2: for these people. And it's a hot button issue no matter where you go.
3: That's right.
2: And this is what brings me to the second question. Big debate. What would you do if someone asked, should we even vote?
3: Well, there's a couple things that we might bring up to begin when we ask the question, should we even vote? Sometimes it's because it's based on the candidates that are before us.
2: Mm-hmm.
3: Typically speaking, when we talk about voting, going to the voting booth, it's not usually over just one position. And so it's typically a ballot full of several offices right. that we're electing, and maybe even some propositions that are put there, you know, that so we're voting on things being passed into law. So sometimes it's, you know, maybe I just need to go vote. Maybe I don't see a good candidate and my conscience won't let me deal with that. But this proposition here, this is something that, you know, I'm convicted about and I need to go vote, you know, concerning this. So, you know, when we ask, should we vote? Again, when we read of the Old Testament, New Testament times, you know, they had emperors, not elected officials. They were under oppressive nations many of the times, and so they couldn't vote in.
2: Right.
3: And even going back to you know, the time of the kings, you know, that was though it was something that they had asked for. You know, they came to Samuel, we don't want to judge anymore, to judge, we want to be like the nations around us, we want to have a king. Well, that brought certain things to them, and there were consequences that were going to follow them, and I know you'll probably want to discuss that, but when I'm asked this question, should we even vote, I think yes, it gives us an opportunity. Gives us a voice in our country, and someone say, "Well, it's so minor, it doesn't even count." Well, it is a vote, and there is a counting of votes. I mean, we see that in the news cycle. You know, talking about the counting of votes. Well, votes do count, you know, for something. But it's about taking a stand for something, and sometimes it's about taking a stand against mm-hmm. something, not necessarily someone.
2: Right.
3: And that's where sometimes this gets very heated in the debate. Is well, because you're not voting for my candidate, then I take that personally, because you're not voting, you're voting against him. I'm not voting against him. It's about, from a Christian worldview, it's about these biblical principles right here, and this is where I'm going to make my judgments based on Scripture. And so and you mentioned lesser of two evils, and some people don't like to hear that particular phrase, yet it is very prevalent in Scripture when you go back and look at some of those leaders. Yes, it is about taking a stand for something better, for the opportunity that there would be something better. Maybe it's for the opportunity that the gospel gets to continue its free course in our country. And if it continues here in our country, then we have opportunity to go even beyond our country, because we're so blessed in this nation in this way. And so we should take opportunity. But that being said, it should never go against our own consciences in that way. We should never offend our own conscience. So if you can't vote, and maybe you can't vote for a candidate or against another candidate, then that's going to be, you know, something that you're going to have to deal with as an individual. And so,
2: and let me say that along those lines. And I want to be kind when I say this, but very firm. Don't go to the booth and write in Jesus. Don't go to the booth and write in, you know, there were people who said, well, I couldn't vote for these two candidates, so I wrote Jesus' name. Look, Jesus is not going to win the election.
3: Right.
2: He's not going to come to this earth and rule it as a leader. That's yeah. not happening. Just don't go to the booth.
3: Mm-hmm.
2: If it violates your conscience
3: yeah.
2: and you can't do it, then don't show up at the booth. Because what are you really doing? Someone's going to get the impression that you voted for one of those two candidates by you
3: right.
2: walking out. And you may cause your brother to stumble by doing that. That's a scrupular belief. If,
3: yeah.
2: if it violates your conscience, don't do it, and don't let anyone else see you doing it
3: yeah.
2: or not doing it.
3: And if it does offend your conscience, by you doing it, it would be sinful.
2: Yes.
3: By you going
2: yes.
3: you know, in there in that way. And I would say this, you know, the very fact that you have this particular scruple doesn't mean that you hold and bind that on everyone else
2: exactly.
3: around you, too. So.
2: And we ought to remember that, because, you know, I've seen something. You mentioned patriotism is kind of a bad word. I kind of see it a different way, mm-hmm. a little bit. Patriotism has, in some places, taken the place of Christianity.
3: Sure.
2: It's taken the place of Christianity. You know, I've seen people get so angry over the way certain people treat our country, yet some of those same people have been abusers of women, have been abusers of themselves with alcohol and abusers of their bodies with drugs and other things. And we were fine with that. Boy, they went up against this country, and I just can't stand for that. Wait a minute. Shouldn't we be more concerned with the Bible
3: yeah.
2: and what the Scriptures teach? And the Scriptures teach me that my kingdom's not of this world. If it were, my servants would fight, John 18:36. Therefore, I don't need to be so wrapped up in this world that I become more obsessed with country than Christianity.
3: Yeah. It can never take the place of Christianity.
2: It needs to fall yeah. in line. Like you said, I'm a Christian first,
3: yeah.
2: and I can be a patriot second.
3: Right.
2: But I have to remember, because what good does it do if you're the most patriotic person in the world and you die lost?
3: Right.
2: This world's not going to remember sure. you for that. But that's something that I've seen that's troublesome to me, is this mentality. Well, you know, we're not going to let them disrespect our country that way. We'll let them disrespect our Lord that way, though. How is that logical? And how does that compute? How does that work? Yeah. It shouldn't. And we need to, like you said, we need to put it in the right place. But as far as should we even vote, I say yes, too. And I would suggest, if it does violate your conscience, don't go vote, but please consider studying on it more.
3: Mm-hmm.
2: Because if everyone took the mindset of, well, one vote doesn't matter, no one would vote, and how would we right. we'd get our leaders? I know that's a really ticky-tack argument, potentially, because there's so many Americans in the world that's not all going to happen. But I think the argument rings true. But you mentioned the lesser of two evils. I have heard people actually say there is no biblical principle to support the lesser of two evils argument.
3: Mm.
2: And I got to wondering about that. And so I did my own study, and I preached this lesson. And I found in the Kings the following language being used, which is basically, if one king came in and was wicked, it is pretty likely that the next king was going to come in and be wickeder,
3: mm-hmm.
2: and more wicked than what he was.
3: Right.
2: For instance, let me just give you a couple of examples. Number one was Omri. There are many kings we could talk about, but for time's sake, I just want to talk about two. Omri was one that was beginning to reign over Israel, and he bought the hill Samaria and Shemer with 2 talents of silver and built on the hill and called the name of the city. And then it says, Omri wrought evil in the eyes of the Lord. And notice what is said in 1 Kings 16:25, did worse than all that were before him. What does that mean but that if I had the other king, I'd be a little bit better off?
3: Yeah.
2: Which is lesser evil than what Omri is doing.
3: Right.
2: Which, right there, lesser of two. If I were to put this king versus Omri, I could say, hey, I'd rather have this king than Omri. But then you get to Ahab. And this is said about Ahab. Ahab, the son of Omri, did evil in the sight of the Lord above all that were before him. And then I have this mindset then. I have a question. Suppose that back in that time, of course, 1 Samuel 8:5 tells me they didn't get to vote. Suppose that they could.
3: Right.
2: And they knew Omri. And the new Ahab. Ahab's more wicked than Omri, and they had the voting ballot. Who do you think they would have voted for?
3: The lesser.
2: The lesser.
3: Yeah.
2: If I know for a fact that I'm going to be oppressed more by one person, I want the least amount of oppression possible.
3: Yeah.
2: Therefore, when I go to the voting booth to vote as a Christian, I need to ask myself, who is going to help the church the most? And who maybe will hurt the church the least?
3: Sure.
2: Because if I'm going to go and I'm going to vote for someone who's promising more abortion, more homosexuality laws being passed, more oppression on the Christian faith, why wouldn't I want to vote for the other in that regard?
3: Yeah.
2: And I would, like you said, it's important to remember that while our government allows us to choose our leaders, and it mattered to God to say, look at the wickedness of the kings, it should matter to us then to judge our candidates this way. But again, yeah. if it does violate a conscience, don't do it. But Let me make this point as well. Don't just lie and say that it violates your conscience. Because I've had some people I've discussed that I've kind of wondered about that.
3: Mm.
2: Are you just saying it violates your conscience because you don't like the candidate? And think of the danger that does. Because if we don't vote, if we don't go in, if we don't have a conscience issue with it, if we don't go out and vote, think of the damage that can do to the church.
3: Sure.
2: Think of the damage that can do to our world. And so should we even vote? I would say yes, as long as it doesn't violate your conscience. And if it does violate your conscience, don't put yourself in the voting booth. Period. Don't put your, the Bible says, yield not to temptation. And that you have this principle here of don't yield to the if you're tempted by voting, if it would cause you to stumble to vote for that candidate, why put yourself in the booth
3: sure.
2: where the names are going to be present?
3: Yeah.
2: Well, I'm just going to write in Jesus. That's not really doing any right. good. It's just not. Finally, I think this is the next part that we've kind of talked about. What would you do if someone says, how should we vote? We've kind of talked about it a little bit, yeah. but not really.
3: Well, and there again, you know, when you asked the first question about, you know, preaching, you know, how do we in our preaching deal with the political issues that are around us? And rightly so, you talked about, you know, we're going to preach against homosexuality because it's sinful. We're going to preach against abortion because it's sinful. We're going to preach against drinking because it's sinful. We're going to preach against those unrighteous acts because they are just that, because they're evil acts. They're unrighteous acts. They'll cause one to be lost, not inherit the kingdom of God, Galatians 5. And so we have those list of those items that are very prevalent. And at the same time, we're going to preach about, you know, those righteous things. And so we're going to balance our preaching in doing that. But the problem when we start answering these type of questions, how should we vote? Someone says, well, you know, that is a personal thing. I agree. I believe that it is a personal thing. But I believe that first and foremost, we are children of God. Mm-hmm. And we have a responsibility to vote as a child of God, not a certain color child of God, not a a Democrat child of God or a Republican child of God. We are children of God, and therefore, when we go to the voting booth, we approach it from that standpoint. You know, what is going to benefit? What is not just me personally, but the church? What is going to benefit the kingdom in that way? We're putting the kingdom first. Matthew 6 and verse 33. So if we will go in and approach things in that fashion, and you know, and let me go back and just cover one thing real quick. You know, we were talking about this idea of patriotism, you know, versus Christianity, and I am a patriot. I even serve my country. I think that that is a wonderful thing. If people decide to do that, I don't think it's for everybody. I don't think everybody should do it. You know, but I'm grateful to those who have, because it affords certain freedoms in this country, and so I'm very thankful. And yeah, it's easy for me to get offended by someone who might go against that very idea. But I'm thankful that in this country we can have all these differing ideas, and you know, because of the freedoms that we enjoy, because we're not under an emperor, we're not under a dictatorship, because we have, because we are a republic, because we are a democratic society in that way, we are able to elect officials, and therefore I think we have, in that way, a responsibility to vote. But I think we do it first and foremost as children of God. And there again, sometimes somebody will come along and say, you know, there's absolutely no good candidate. And you're going to sometimes have to look a little bit deeper at the issues themselves. It's not, and don't make it an emotional thing, and don't make it a racial thing, and don't even make it a party issue. But look at the issues themselves. Mm-hmm. And open your Bibles, begin to read and study and say, okay, you know, comparatively speaking, you know, this candidate is, you know, maybe they're both bad for the country, maybe they're both bad for our community, but this one is going to do less, or claims he'll do less against the religious community, which does affect us. And so we have to make those choices. And they're hard ones. I don't, you know, every time this comes up and we have opportunity to vote, this is something that we always think about. And we look at those candidates and we go, you know, well, we think about, you know, there's the old jokes of, you know, about the politician, you know, and trying to find an honest one, you know, things like that. There's always, you know, jokes that are going about and everything. But, you know, records, A voting record speaks for itself. The way people live sometimes speaks for itself. And I think we look at those things, we make those particular judgments, and we see if this individual is put in power in this particular position, he has the rule and authority to do certain things here. Is that going to hurt the church, or is that going to help?
2: I think if we look at it from the perspective of a Democrat didn't die for my sins,
3: sure.
2: A Republican didn't die for my sins, they're not going to be sitting on the throne judging me
3: Absolutely.
2: At the end of this world, then I need to bow to the one who does yeah. and who will. And I belong to Christ, and an allegiance to a political party can never override that allegiance to Christ. I can't sit there and say, well, you know what? I think that it'd be good for me to be a Democrat. And that's how I'm going to vote, no matter the candidate. Mm-hmm. And I've sadly met Christians like that, and I think all of us have.
3: Sure.
2: And I've met them the other way, too. I'm going to be a Republican, and that's just how I'm going to vote. Look at the candidate.
3: Yeah.
2: I'm going to sit here right now and tell you I would have no problem voting Democratic if I truly believed that what they were saying was an accurate representation of what they would really do.
3: Mm-hmm.
2: The sad thing is, with the way the Democratic Republican parties are right now, you may not know whether or not they're going to fully fulfill it
3: sure.
2: or not. Politicians lie.
3: Yeah.
2: That's what they do to get elected. And I want to touch on that argument a little bit. Well, he could be lying. Okay. So could anybody when they tell us something. And yet we often choose to believe what they're saying. We often choose to think about what they've told us and believe
3: right.
2: it. If someone says, look, I'm going to come by and help you out, they may not show up, but we may still bank on the fact that they're coming.
3: Sure.
2: And if a politician says, I'm going to promise you right now, that I want to abolish abortion, I want to do away with abortion, I want to get homosexuality out of this country, I want to make our country founded again on the biblical principles we were founded upon, I'd have no problem voting for them. And then when they don't do it, let's say, and the people say, aha, gotcha, I can simply say this, he is the one that failed.
3: Right.
2: He told me he'd do it, and he failed. If I tell you I'm going to give you $100 and I don't do it, is it your fault? No. I'm the one that promised it
3: right.
2: and didn't give it to you. And maybe a politician, you may learn from it and say, well, he's going to lie all the time, and maybe that's what you learn from it, but love believes the best first, and love for this country is one that says, I want this country to get the best leaders possible.
3: Yeah.
2: And you know, Jesus loves righteousness. It's what exalts a nation.
3: Yeah.
2: Therefore, the best candidate is the one whose agenda would most advance or preserve righteousness.
3: Yeah. Absolutely.
2: And this policy of 8 years of a Republican, 8 years of a Democrat hasn't worked because
3: sure.
2: we keep doing it.
3: Right.
2: So maybe it's time to learn from that and try to figure out what real change is really going to be for us as a nation. And look, I know that it's not possible to find a candidate that is a Christian that meets every single qualification of being a good Christian, though I wish that were the case.
3: Right.
2: Our goal then is to vote for the best candidate that fits the description given by God. Is one that will love the Lord and try to advance His doctrine in this nation, which truly belongs
3: sure.
2: to God.
3: Absolutely.
2: How should we vote? Prayerfully, considering all that's going to happen, purposefully, not just haphazardly, and really this mindset of, I'm going to make sure that what I do, I truly believe is biblical.
3: No doubt.

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0: It's 89 degrees.
2: Put on the whole armor of God that you may be able to stand against the wiles of the devil. For we do not wrestle against flesh and blood, but against principalities, against powers, against the rulers of the darkness of this age, against spiritual hosts of wickedness in the heavenly places. Therefore, take up the whole armor of God, that you may be able to withstand in the evil day, and having done all, to stand. Stand therefore, having girded your waist with truth, having put on the breastplate of righteousness, and having shod your feet with the preparation of the gospel of peace. Above all, taking the shield of faith, with which you will be able to quench all the fiery darts of the wicked one.

Withdrawing a fellowship is oftentimes called the forgotten command. How many congregations of the Lord's church would be strengthened? How many congregations of the Lord's church would grow if they would just withdraw from those who the Bible says we must withdraw from? The purpose of such is, of course, to save the soul, to snatch them from the fire, to bring them back to Jesus Christ. But there is, of course, another purpose. A purpose that the brethren there at Corinth did not yet understand. And so Paul, by inspiration, wrote to them and explained to them that just as leaven permeates the dough, sin, and even the sin of one man, can influence an entire congregation of God's people. So he writes in 1 Corinthians 5 and verse 7, "Purge out, therefore, the old leaven, that ye may be a new lump." The local congregation of the Lord's church, every local congregation would be more pure, more holy, more righteous if we all obey this direct command. And so I submit to you this morning that there is an individual of which we must withdraw our fellowship from. The individual that this entire lectureship is based upon. We must withdraw our fellowship from the devil. Brothers and sisters in Christ, one might look and say, well, of course, that's silly. Of course, we will withdraw our fellowship from the devil, and yet, we see that he is alive and well in many congregations of even the Lord's people. He is alive and well and free to roam among even homes of New Testament Christians. He has motivated members to forsake the assembling of the saints. He's motivated members to send their teenagers to prom. He's motivated members to imbibe in foul and toxic beverages. He has provoked preachers, provoked them to avoid difficult subjects like marriage and divorce, modesty, dancing. He has emboldened elders, where we must, the Bible says, convict the gainsayers. One of the most forgotten passages we're going to look at here in just a little bit, Titus 1 and verse 9. But the devil is getting elders not to convict the gainsayers, but rather put them in places of authority. Have them lead our prayers, wait on the Lord's table, and even in some instances teach our Bible classes. We must withdraw from the devil. And it's a ridiculous thought. Of course we will. James gives us a solution. In fact, if you would go ahead and turn to James chapter 4, it's going to be our text for this morning's lesson. James chapter 4, verses 7 through 10. The brother of our Lord, Jesus Christ, there gives us the steps, and there are five of them that I want to look at this morning. Five steps that we must do in order to truly resist the evil one. Number one. Submit yourself, therefore, to God. Submit yourselves, therefore, to God. Every successful spiritual action begins with a complete obedience to God and His Word. The Greek word here, hypotasso, means to subordinate. It means to obey and obey completely. In Romans chapter 10, Paul mentions the attitude of the Jews. In fact, he begins that great chapter by speaking of how it is his heart's desire. It is his prayer. We always should be praying for our heart's desire. And he was praying for his, that Israel might be saved. And he described them in verse 2, they have a zeal for God, but without knowledge. And in verse 3, the Spirit through Paul gives us the very reason why the Jews had the problems that they did, why they rejected the Messiah. For they, being ignorant of God's righteousness and going about to establish their own righteousness, they have not, hypotasso, they have not submitted themselves unto the righteousness of God. Herein is the key to understanding all the problems that the Jews caused Paul throughout his ministry. The group of which Jesus Christ himself referred to as a synagogue of Satan. It all goes back
act here to verse 3. They did not submit themselves to God. And because of that, Satan had a field day with the Jews. He had seduced the Sadducees to believe false doctrines and deny eternal truths. Jesus taught in John chapter 5, verses 28 and 29, "Marvel not at this, for the hour is coming, in the which all that are in the grave shall hear his voice and shall come forth. They that have done good into the resurrection of life, and they that have done evil into the resurrection of damnation." But you know what Satan did? Satan got the Sadducees to deny that eternal truth of the resurrection. When the Sadducees came to Jesus, trying to test him, to tempt him of the woman that had the 7 husbands, Jesus said, "God is not the God of the dead, but of the living." He is, Jesus said, present tense, the God of Abraham, the God of Isaac, and the God of Jacob. They had died many years before that, and yet God is still their God because there's a resurrection, Jesus pointed out. But Satan had gotten this group of Jews to reject this truth. He had finagled the Pharisees to bind where God had not bound and to ignore the weightier matters of the law. All because, verse 3, they didn't submit to God. If we truly want to resist the devil, we've got to submit completely. We've got to obey. That same word, hypotasso, is used in Ephesians chapter 1, a passage that we oftentimes turn to speak of the authority of Jesus Christ, and rightfully so. We see it there in verse 22, "And he hath put hypotasso, he hath hypotasso all things under his feet, and gave him to be the head over all things to the church." And that verse so wonderfully explains that Jesus Christ is our head. But too often, the devil has a field day in our homes and in our congregations because we reject his hypotasso. We reject that obedience that we are to have, the subordination that we are to have under him. And it's why the devil is frolicking around. So many want their problems solved. They want their emotions in check, and they want their conscience cleared, and yet they don't want to obey Jesus. Another one of those key verses that show us the authority of Jesus and how we are to obey him, Colossians 1 and verse 18, that I want us for a moment to look at this a little different. Oftentimes we take just verse 18, and that's okay. There's nothing wrong with that, and I don't believe we're using it out of context. But I do believe that we do ourselves oftentimes a disservice if we don't also look at verse 16 and 17. In verses 16 and 17, we see who this Jesus is. Yes, he has the power. Yes, he has the authority. But look there. Look at the description that Paul gives. "For by him all things were created that are in heaven and that are on earth, visible and invisible, whether thrones or dominions or principalities or powers. All things were created through him and for him." Very similar language that the Apostle John uses in the first chapter of his gospel account. Jesus Christ is not creation. He is creator. Verse 17, "And he is before all things, and in him all things consist." And then we come to verse 18. "And he is the head of the body, the church, who is the beginning, the firstborn from the dead, that in all things he may have the preeminence." Jesus is boss. Jesus is king. But too often, we aren't resisting the devil because too many people want a Savior, but they don't want a Lord. They want a Savior, but they don't want a King. They don't want anyone to tell them what to do. Every Christian wants the devil to leave them alone. But some refuse to submit to the only one who can make it a reality. If you truly want to resist the devil, the first step is always obeying God completely. Number 2. Keep going there in the text. Because the second thing that we need to do, James chapter 4, verses 7 through 10, is we've got to take our stand. Resist the devil and he will flee from you. And anthistemai is the word there that the Spirit chose to use. And it means literally to stand against.
It's amazing because it's used in Ephesians chapter 6, that passage that no doubt has been spoken of greatly in this lectureship, that we are to take on the whole armor of God. Listen to the words of the Spirit there. Therefore, take up the whole armor of God that you may be able to anthistemai, withstand in the evil day, and having done all, to stand. Brother Woods, in his good commentary on this great book, wrote these words: "We are, therefore, to face Satan in battle array, to recognize him as a formidable and dangerous enemy, and to fight off all his advances. All is at stake in this effort, and the issues are life and death." I agree with Brother Woods there, because this is not a part-time effort. And we see that in another passage that has been brought up quite a bit this week, 1 Peter chapter 5 and verse 8. But I'd like to include verse 9. That's one of those passages I believe that we're doing ourselves a disservice just to read verse 8 when verse 9, helps us out greatly. Be sober, be vigilant, because your adversary, the devil, what's he doing? He's walking about like a roaring lion seeking whom he may devour. But then that word again, anthistemai, is used right there at the beginning of verse 9. Resist him. Anthistemai him. Stand against him. Steadfast in the faith, knowing that the same sufferings are experienced by your brotherhood in the world. This word is oftentimes in reference to battles. In fact, the Septuagint, the Greek translation of the Hebrew Scriptures, uses the word 71 times. My favorite instance of that is from Joshua chapter 1, verses 2 and following. "Moses, my servant, is dead. Now therefore, arise, go over this Jordan, you and all this people, to the land which I am giving to them, the children of Israel." We see a similar conversation that took place between God and Moses all the way back in Exodus chapter 3 and 4. God says, "Moses, I've picked you," but now Moses is dead. And it's Joshua's turn to take the reins. And God says, "Joshua, you do what I say." Look at the words of the Spirit here. Verse 3, "Every place that the sole of your foot will tread upon, I have given you, as I said to Moses. From the wilderness and this Lebanon, as far as the great river, the river Euphrates, all the land of the Hittites, and to the great sea toward the going down of the sun, it shall be your territory." Here's where the word is used again in the Septuagint, the Greek translation of the Hebrew Scriptures. "No man shall be able to stand before you all the days of your life. As I was with Moses, so will I be with you. I will not leave you nor forsake you." So he says in verse 6, something he says quite often throughout the first chapter, "Be strong and of good courage." So what's he saying to Joshua here? He's saying, of course, don't go to the right, don't go to the left. You stay with me. Submit to God. We looked at that before. You submit to me, and no one will be able to stand against you. And if you look back there at James chapter 4, it's what the Spirit, through the servant James, is telling us, that it's the very same thing. Look at the words there. You get with me, submit to me, and you resist. You take your stand, and only good things will follow. Only righteous things will come about because of that. But the problem is, sometimes it's hard for us to stand. Or we at least think that it's difficult for us to resist, to take our stand. I dare say most of us in this room have grown up with Superman in some form or fashion, whether it be comics or movies or television shows. And I'm sure many of us have seen the old black and white, the one with George Reeves. In those times in which Superman would stand forth before the bad guys, and he would have his legs shoulder width apart and his hands on his hips, and he would puff out his chest and the bullets would bounce off of him. You remember that? And the bad guy would expel all of the rounds in his gun, and then out of desperation, do you remember what the bad guy would do? Out of desperation, after all the bullets were gone, he would throw that gun at the Man of Steel. And Superman, who had previously taken every single bullet, you remember what he'd do in that old show? He would duck, right? When the gun came flying, he would duck. Sometimes when we need to stand forth,
with our hands on our hips and our chest puffed out and take whatever fiery darts, because we got the shield of faith to protect us, right? But we refuse to take a stand sometimes. We duck when we have no reason to. I've got three groups that I want to speak to before I leave this point. And the first is parents. Moms and dads, we must take a stand against the devil in our homes. And in order to do that, we've got to first understand how he gets into our homes. Preachers and elders have had many parents through the years come to you, right? You have. Sometimes with tears in their eyes. Good people. People who love the Lord, but they come to you and they say, I brought my kids to every worship service. Every time the doors were open, we were there. And when they messed up, I disciplined them. Oh, I did not spare the rod. I loved my child. And I don't think they're lying. I don't. But then they say, but my child isn't faithful. They left the home and they left the church. And they want to know why. We all want to know why. I would say, I would add to the list of reasons why our children are leaving the church at an alarming rate is because of the entertainment choices that we allow for them. Brothers and sisters, listen very carefully to me. You want to resist the devil in your home? You've got to make sure that we are not being entertained by the things that God hates. I'm not even going to get into social media because the dear brother that's coming after me is going to talk about that, but that's along with it. We are begging our children to leave the church if we do not restrict their entertainment choices to things that God would approve of. Parents, fathers especially, we've got to take that shield of faith and repel every single fiery dart that is headed the way of our family. We need to be parents like Rizpah. One of the greatest examples of a parent in all of the Bible, Rizpah. We see there in 2 Samuel chapter 21, there's a famine in the land. And David wants to know what's the reason, and he figures it out. The help of God. It's the Gibeonites. It's the way that Saul had mistreated the Gibeonites. And so David, in dealing with him, says, what can we do to make this right? Give us 7 of Saul's descendants. And David agrees. 2 of those were from Rizpah, a concubine of Saul. And they hung them, all of them, they hung them and held them there for the world to see. But Rizpah, the Bible tells us that she spread out sackcloth on a rock and she sat there. And the rain came, and night came, and the heat came. And as the birds of prey began to feast, when the beasts of the field came to eat of those bodies, with her sons, with her 2 sons that hung there dead, she would scare those birds away. She would keep the beasts of the field at bay. And parents, that's exactly what we need to be doing with our children on a daily basis. Getting the buzzards. Satan is, he's got his eyes set for your family. He wants them and he wants to devour them. The second group I want to speak to is preachers. Satan loves a milquetoast preacher. We've got to take a stand against the devil in the pulpit. Because Satan loves preachers that are unbalanced. He loves those preachers. Oftentimes we'll be asked a question, what do you know about so-and-so? And oftentimes the language that's used about a preacher from another town, maybe close to us, we might say, well, you know, he's not going to say anything wrong. Have you ever found yourself saying that about someone? He's one of those guys that he's not going to say anything wrong. He's not going to get in the pulpit and say that instrumental music is okay, but is he going to preach against it? He's not going to get in the pulpit and say it's okay to drink, but is he going to preach against it? Satan loves these unbalanced preachers. Likewise, he loves the preachers who do nothing but mark other preachers. He loves the preacher that does nothing but write in their publications and mark preachers instead of focusing on the Lord's work in their local congregation.
Satan loves for us men to be unbalanced. And he's whispering in our ears, not literally, of course. Through his influence, he whispers and he says, isn't popularity more important? Don't you want to be liked? I'll give you a secret. Preachers enjoy to be liked. We want to be liked by our brethren. We're human. And Satan knows that. Satan's going to use that. And so he's going to say, I know you were planning on this next month to preach an entire lesson on Matthew chapter 19, but look, why don't you change that lesson? Because you know, oh, sister so-and-so and oh, brother so-and-so, they're not in a relationship they need to be in. And wouldn't it be easier just to ignore the topic? Satan whispers in the preacher's ears and said, you know, I know that you believe what's right on modesty, but do you have to preach it? Do you have to truly say everything that the Bible says? Do you have to tell them what God says he considers to be nakedness or social drinking? My dear brother's going to speak on that later, so I won't touch that, but you know where I'm going. Satan loves preachers to ignore these topics. But how about we take the words of Paul to heart? Preach the word. Oh, what he said to the elders there from Ephesus when he called in Miletus, how he declared the whole counsel of God. The third group, elders. Resist the devil. Keep the devil out. And if it is a case that you have allowed him in, then you serve him an eviction notice and you do it today. You stand up for your flock. You be vigilant. I mentioned a passage a little bit ago, and that's Titus chapter 1 and verse 9. We spoke of withdrawing fellowship as the forgotten command. I believe Titus 1 and verse 9 is the forgotten qualification for elders. Read with me there. Holding fast the faithful word as he has been taught, that he may be able by sound doctrine both to exhort and convict those who contradict. Shepherds, listen very carefully to me. You are that first line of defense in your congregation. You are the one with a staff in your hand, keeping the wolves at bay, because he, the evil one, wants to devour your flock. Brother Taylor, in his good book on the elder and his work, had these fine words to say that I'd like to share with you. He said, elders should be so grounded in the gospel and so filled with the fundamentals of the faith that they can spot on a moment's notice a liberalistic tendency, a modernistic error, a worldly spirit, a denominational dogma, and a Calvinist concept. Elders, hold your ground, because the temptation, whether it be parents or preachers or elders, the temptation is to compromise. An old story of a hunter going out for a bear. And as he had his gun held up to his shoulder and the sights were on that bear, he heard the bear whisper in a soft voice, "Why do we have to do this? Can't we just talk? Can't we sit down and compromise?" And the bear says, "What is it that you want?" And the hunter said, "I want a fur coat." And the bear says, "Well, all I want is a full belly. Let's sit down. Let's talk about these things and let's compromise." And so they did. And it wasn't long after that the bear got up and walked away alone. They had compromised. The negotiations had been successful. For he walked away with his full belly, and the hunter, well, in a roundabout sort of way, he got his fur coat that he wanted, right? That's how the devil, folks, that's how the devil wants to compromise. He says, just back off a little bit. Just back off a little bit. But what he's going to do is he's going to devour us when we do. But the child of God, listen to this, going back here to the text in James chapter 4. The child of God should have glee in their hearts when we see what happens when we do resist the devil. He will flee from you. And if you don't believe me, all we have to do is look at Matthew chapter 4, where we see Jesus wielding the sword of the Spirit. It is
is written against that evil one, against the tempter there. And the Bible tells us there in verse 11, then the devil left him. Jesus resisted the devil and he left him. And the same truth, James says, is for us today. You resist him and he'll flee. He'll run away. He doesn't like resistance. Dear brother mentioned last night that he is a coward. And he is just that. But if we want to keep the devil at bay, if we truly want to resist the devil, we've got to pay close attention to this next point. Number three, we've got to get close to our Creator. Draw nigh to God, verse 8 says, and He will draw nigh to you. John 1 and verse 5 says that God is light, and in Him is no darkness at all. Whereas on the flip side, Satan is darkness. And in 2 Corinthians 6 and verse 14, the question is asked. There, that passage that tells us we are not to be unequally yoked. But the question there, and what communion has light with darkness? And the answer to that, it's a rhetorical question. None. God is light, Satan is darkness. They do not mix. Therefore, if you want to get as far away from the devil as you possibly can, the answer is clear. You've got to get as close to the light as you possibly can. Get close to the Lord. But let me add this warning. It ought not to be simply with our mouth. If we're going to get close to God, it needs to be with our whole heart. For the Savior said in Matthew 15 and verse 8, this people draweth nigh unto me with their mouth, and they honoreth me with their lips, but their heart is far from me, Jesus said. In Psalm 69, we have what begins with a very depressing situation. A psalm that's been attributed to David. And the beginning of the psalm is there David saying, Lord, I am drowning. Listen to the words there. Save me, O God, for the waters have come up to my neck. I sink in deep mire. Where there is no standing, I've come unto the deep waters where the floods overflow me. I believe that each and every one of us have probably at one time in our life felt like this, like we were sinking. This is human nature. And what does the psalmist say? What is the cure for that sinking feeling? Verse 18, he prays to God. He asks the Creator, draw near to my soul and redeem it. Herein lies the secret, folks, to resisting the devil. You get as close as you can to God. How do we do that? Practical application. You want to get close to God, first and foremost, you get close to His Word. Have you ever noticed how difficult it is to sin when you are opening up God's amazing, inspired Word and studying it? It's very difficult. It's when you read what Jesus has done for you. You do that, Matthew chapter 27, and you see how difficult it is when you see what Jesus did for those sins that we commit. Another way is you get close to God's people. You know, we can see God. And Jesus taught us that we can see God, right? Sermon on the Mount. I believe ultimately that is, of course, in heaven. But I believe that we can see Jesus in each other, in our servant hearts, in our worship, in our love for one another. Jesus said, this is how the world's going to know that you're my disciples, by the love that you show one another. We'll be able to see Jesus in each other. And so you want to get as far away from the devil, you get with God's people as often as possible. When I look at individuals who choose, yes, choose to forsake the assembling of ourselves together. It was the manner of some all the way back in the first century, and it's still the manner of some still today. But if you want to resist the devil, you be there every time the doors are open. Door knocking, you be there. Gospel meeting, you be there. You want to get away from the devil, you get close to God. You see, because, brothers and sisters, it's our sin. It's our sin that does it.
Isaiah made this clear in Isaiah chapter 59, verses 1 and 2. Behold, the Lord's hand is not shortened that he cannot save, nor his ear heavy that it cannot hear. But your iniquities, your sins, brothers and sisters, your iniquities have separated you from your God, and your sins have hidden his face from you so that he will not hear you. I need to add this, of course, if you're going to get to God, if you're going to get closer to your Creator, you've got to do it through Jesus Christ. And when I say that, I, of course, mean by his prescribed plan. We go back all the way to submitting to God, submitting to Jesus. He has the preeminence, Colossians 1 and verse 18. He taught us in John chapter 14 that he is the way, right? No man comes to the Father but by him, verse 6, he tells us. Because the ladder to heaven has rungs in it that are too far apart for our steps. And so we need Jesus. We need his plan of salvation to get us there. Number four. You want to resist the devil? The next step found there in the text in James chapter 4 is you've got to clean up your act. Cleanse your hands, you sinners, and purify your hearts, you double-minded. One is unable to resist the devil. I mean it, unable to resist the devil if he or she is unwilling to lay aside their life of sin, because it will weigh us down. There was a time in the life of Joseph. We talk about the devil leaving us, right? Fleeing us when we take our stand, and yes, we must. But there's sometimes where God, of course, gives us a way of escape. We're sometimes fleeing ourselves. Flee youthful lust, right? Flee youthful lust. But in order to flee those sinful situations or those temptations, we must, of course, get all the weight off. If you're going to run a race, you want to be as light as possible. Hebrews 12 and verse 1, therefore we also, since we are surrounded by so great a cloud of witnesses, let us lay aside every weight and the sin which so easily ensnares us, and let us run with endurance the race that is set before us. James continues in the text, be afflicted and mourn and weep. Let your laughter be turned to mourning and your joy to heaviness. Jesus taught us, blessed are they that mourn. What are we to mourn? Our sin. Our sin. Paul told the brethren at Corinth in 2 Corinthians 7 and verse 10 that it was godly sorrow that worketh repentance. Joel 2 and verse 13, God said, I don't want something outward, I want something inward. So rend your hearts and not your garments. Repentance is key. If you want to get close to God, you've got to be clean, and you've got to, I'd say this, you've got to allow him, through his prescribed plan, to cleanse you. 1 John 1 and verse 7, if we walk in the light, if we live right as he is in the light, we have a couple of great things. Fellowship one with another, oh, isn't that wonderful? And the blood of Jesus Christ cleanses us from all sins. What a beautiful passage. Number five. If we want to resist the devil, James says we've got to, look at verse 10, humble ourselves. Humble yourselves in the sight of the Lord, and he shall lift you up. The devil loves the prideful. You want to know why? Because he himself is prideful. I should say this. The devil doesn't love the prideful. The devil loves it when we are prideful, right? As qualifications, the Spirit, through Paul, had him inform Timothy this, that elders were not to be a novice, lest being puffed up with pride he fall into the same condemnation as the devil. I do not know all of the details that surrounded the fall of the devil, but I do know this, pride was involved. And so the devil wants us to be prideful. He wants us to put humility aside. It can be pride that is the silent killer, because oftentimes we don't even know what's there. We can, in fact, avoid adultery. We can dodge
drunkenness, and we can resist racism. Wasn't that a good lesson last night? But if we don't stay away from pride, if we permit it, in fact, we have failed to resist the devil because it blinds us, pride does, to our own weaknesses. Proverbs 16 and verse 18, familiar passage to us all. Pride is what goes before destruction. But of course there is, in Proverbs chapter 6, a list of things that God

Bible. The good book says you humble yourself and it is God that will lift you up. And aren't we thankful that He will lift us so high that the devil can't touch us? Such are the needed steps, just five of them, that we must do in order to resist the devil. Satan's job is to destroy our souls. And he is good at it. He's been doing it for an awfully long time. But the brother of our Lord says, you resist him. You take your stand. And he will take flight.

I'm standing here in this giant stadium. What a place to be. This is where football players play every week. You know, in order to get there, they have to go through many trials and many tests, such as the combines. And if they pass those tests, they get to be here in front of all these fans. But the child of God, friends, gets to be in a better place. And on this program, we're going to be talking about trials, tests, and temptations. Join us back in the studio in 30 seconds.

Let not your heart be troubled. You believe in God, believe also in me. In my Father's house are many mansions. If it were not so, I would have told you. I go to prepare a place for you. And if I go and prepare a place for you, I will come again and receive you unto myself, that where I am, there you may be also. John chapter 14, verses 1 through 4. I can't wait until heaven is our home. And just like those athletes who prepare and go through those trials and tests in the combine so that they might be in that great arena and play in front of thousands upon thousands of viewers, it is worth it. I suggest to you today that, friends, as Christians, we go through trials and we go through tests. And in order to go through those things, we need to understand that hopefully, and if we do those things, that heaven will be our home. But I want you to grab a Bible, and I want you to join me just for a moment in the book of James. James chapter 1. I want to look at some of these trials, tests, and temptations with you. In verses 1 through 4, we see that there is a right reaction to temptation. The Bible there says, James, a servant of God and of the Lord Jesus Christ, to the 12 tribes which are scattered abroad, greeting, or hello. My brethren, count it a joy, a privilege, an honor. Count it a joy when you fall into different types of temptations, or parasmos, trials, tests, and temptations. Knowing this, that the trying of your faith worketh patience, or hupomenes, or steadfastness. But let patience have her perfect work. Let patience, in other words, finish its course. That why? That ye may complete. You may be pure, entire, and in need of nothing. Friends, if we want to stand not in a stadium and play for thousands of people, but if we want heaven as our home, realize that as children of God, we often go through trials, tests, and temptations. And our reaction to these things can be very negative if we allow them to be that. But let me just suggest this. Look at trials and tests as opportunities to grow and mature as a child of God. And hopefully when you do that, your life becomes more pure. It is tried, just like that gold that is melted down to get out all the impurities. So these trials and tests

0: melt down your life so that you might be pure in the sight of God. I want to look at several more scriptures here from James chapter 1 with you. I want to look at verses 18 through 25. Friends, there is a real antidote for these trials and these tests. In verses 18 through 25, the Bible there says, "Of His own will begot He us with the word of truth, that we should be a kind of first fruits of His creatures. Wherefore, my beloved brethren, let every man be swift to hear, slow to speak, slow to wrath." There's God's traffic signs there. He then says, "Wherefore, lay apart all filthiness and superfluity of naughtiness, and receive with meekness the engrafted or the implanted word, which is able to save your souls. But be ye doers of the word, and not hearers only, you deceiving your own selves. For if any be a hearer of the word, and not a doer, he is like unto a man beholding his natural face in a glass or in a mirror. For he beholds himself, and goes his way, and straightway he forgets what manner of man he was. But whoso looks into the perfect law of liberty, and continues therein, he being not a forgetful hearer, but what? A doer of the work, and this man shall be blessed in his deed." What is the real antidote for these trials and these tests and even temptations? When we struggle and when we are getting brought down by the weight of these tests and these trials and these temptations, friends, look to the perfect law of liberty and be a doer of good works. And hopefully one day, no, we may not stand in a great stadium in front of thousands of viewers, but hopefully one day we can live in that mansion, those many rooms that Christ prepared for those that love Him and that do His Word. I want to encourage you to lean upon God in those trials, those tests, those temptations, and hopefully you can be stronger and purer and live in that mansion one day. I'm so glad you joined us on God's Athlete. I hope you join us in the future on other programs. In the meantime, fight the good fight of faith.
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3: Romans 6, verse 23 says, "For the wages of sin is death, but the gift of God is eternal life in Christ Jesus our Lord." I love gifts. When I was a kid, I used to sneak around the house and try to find the places where my parents hid my Christmas gifts. Okay, I guess I still do that, but once I found the gifts, guess what I did? I tried to open the gifts without really opening them. In other words, I shook and I tore until I could discern the gift that was hidden in the box. So then when it came time to open gifts, I sometimes knew what the gift was, but I acted like I didn't. I acted surprised. Do we sometimes do that with salvation? I mean, we know that eternal life is God's gift to us, but do we act like we don't? Do we shake and do we tear God's gift just to see what it is and then we put it off? The best thing about God's gift is it's intended to be opened before the big day. On Judgment Day, if you haven't opened God's gift, don't act surprised when you don't receive that gift. Today, open and accept God's gift.
4: 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The intent of this program is to present the Bible as the inspired and infallible Word of God, the complete and final authority in all religious matters. The regular speakers on this program are Eddie Kraft and Clayton Winters. Join them now with open Bibles as they lead you in a lesson from this book of eternal truth.
5: Eddie, I think that if any topic is subject to proof beyond doubt that we did this with reference to baptism last week, and we'd like to start out by giving our viewers just a brief look at what we introduced in our last lesson and how many scriptures we dealt with. I think there are about 22 of them that says baptism is essential to salvation.
6: And how important they are. And those of you maybe who missed the program, just look. This is an abundance of evidence that the New Testament attests to the necessity of baptism. And so it's not a matter of something that Clayton and I may think or feel strongly about. This is a matter of what does the Bible say. And the Bible certainly places the viewpoint, Clayton, in no uncertain terms, that baptism is very, very important. Now, the verses we gave are only a small portion of the verses we could have given just from the book of Acts itself to show the cruciality of this. But someone may raise the question, why would you even do that? Why is it necessary to have such a section of scriptures that teach the necessity of baptism?
5: Why so many? Why load people down with things when often we say, well, when the Bible says it, that settles it. But when the Bible says it so many different times, that should never leave a question in people's mind. But there are questions. And that's what our lesson has to do with today. You see, we started out with Paul's statement in 1 Corinthians 10, verse 14 and verse 17, that Christ sent him not to baptize, but to preach the gospel, and he thanked God that he baptized none of them but Crispus and Gaius. And it was the conclusion, or is the conclusion, of some people, well, Paul is debunking baptism. Paul didn't believe in the essential nature of baptism. We want to put this scripture into its context. They say if a scripture out of context is a pretext, and if ever there were a pretext of scripture, then this one is it when it is used to prove that baptism is not a part of God's plan of salvation. Note what he says here. I thank God that I baptized none of you. Verse 14. Christ sent me not to baptize, but to preach the gospel. Conclusion that some reached was, well, Paul didn't think baptism was necessary. Well, no, it's more than that. If Paul means when he says Christ sent me not to baptize to preach the gospel, that had reference to whether baptism was essential or non-essential or not, he's saying that has no part whatsoever in God's plan of salvation, in God's scheme of redemption, or in the Great Commission. Let me give you something that may, kindly in the outset, sound a little bit shocking. We'll put that on the screen, that rather than these texts militating against the importance of baptism, they reinforce it in a most dramatic way. What I'm saying is exactly the opposite of what some denominational preachers would say, and that is that this teaches that baptism is not essential. This teaches that baptism is absolutely essential to be part of Christ. To get it in its context, we have to understand the problem. The problem that Paul was discussing, and that was the division at Corinth. Let's look at verses 11 and 12. Paul said, "It hath been declared unto me of you, my brethren, by them which are of the house of Chloe, that there are contentions among you. Now this I say, that every one of you saith, I am of Paul, and I of Apollos, and I of Cephas, and I of Christ." And 1 Corinthians 3 and verse 4, "For while one saith, I am of Paul, and another, I am of Apollos, are ye not carnal?" You see, the problem that Paul was discussing was division in the church at Corinth. Some had bonded to Paul. Now, of course, he's using these as a figure, 1 Corinthians 4 and verse 6. But nonetheless, the point is still valid. Some were saying, "I'm of Apollos." Others were saying, "I am of Christ." Now, the crucial thing about it is that evidently they believed that whoever baptized them, that made them of Paul or of Apollos or of Cephas or even of Christ. That would show you that they were attaching an absolute essential nature to the act of baptism, so much so that even the one baptizing had to do with what they were. And so it had fastened them to some man. Now there are some questions, and Eddie, we'll allow you to deal with the first one, but I call them penetrating questions because they're going to get right down to the heart of the matter. And that first, what we'll call penetrating question is
6: Christ divided? Is Christ divided? Well, if you can be of Cephas, Christ, Paul, Apollos, then Christ would be divided. But you see, the truth is Christ is not divided. Unity is one of the most beautiful things you read about on the pages of the Bible, and it really wouldn't make much difference where you go. For example, the psalmist one time said, "How pleasant it is for brethren to dwell together in unity." Our Lord and Savior Jesus Christ prayed for unity. John 17, verses 20 and 21. Friends, make no mistake about it. The Jerusalem church had it, and so did those folks at Ephesus. You see, in Acts 2:44, the believers had all things in common. The Bible says in Ephesians 4, 3 through 6, that you have all of those ones. One Lord, one faith, one baptism, one God and Father of all, who's above all, through all, in all. You see, you have it all summed up in those beautiful seven ones, striving together for the unity of the faith. And so when you put all of these scriptures together, you must reach the inevitable, unavoidable, inescapable conclusion. Christ cannot be divided. And yet, you see, what Paul is arguing in 1 Corinthians 1 is that if I can be of whomever it is that baptized me, then that would necessitate that Christ is divided. Paul would use many times this such type line of argumentation to demonstrate over and over again the significance of unity. But I want you to also notice, not only do you see this kind of unity existing, but I want you to notice that even in this context that you and I are looking at, Paul, in no uncertain terms, condemns division. 1 Corinthians 1:10, "Now I beseech you, brethren, by the name of our Lord Jesus Christ, that you all speak the same thing. There be no division among you, but that you be perfectly joined together." Now listen to it. "In the same mind and in the same judgment." Paul, what are you saying? I'm saying that this is wrong. It is wrong for you to be divided, because division is sinful. Division is a violation of the Lord's Prayer. Division is a violation of the practice of the Jerusalem church. And as I've written to the churches at Ephesus, there's only one faith. And so we need to have this kind of unity. And division then is condemned in the scriptures. But now notice why. The reason for their division: they were thinking in men above that which was written. Clayton read it earlier in 1 Corinthians 4:6, and also in verses 11 and 12. When you start calling yourself after the person that does the baptizing, then you're thinking of men above that which is written. And so, Clayton, the passage is not a passage that refutes the necessity of baptism, but it's so much, as you said in the very introduction, it emphasizes it. And if I can be saved without being baptized, or I could be saved by calling myself after some man, then the case would be that Christ would be divided and therefore would refute the entire scheme of redemption.
5: So we get this in its proper perspective. Paul raises the question, was Christ crucified for you, or was Paul crucified for you, or Apollos, whatever the case might be. So he's arguing that one cannot be of Christ unless he accepts the absolute essential nature of the crucifixion of Christ.
6: That's right.
5: You just can't do that. You reject that, and you reject everything that Jesus came to accomplish. So could we say that, well, what Paul is saying in that context is that the cross is not important? No, he's saying it is absolutely essential, because it is in the name of that Christ that hung on the cross that everything has to be done. Paul said, I believe it was to the Ephesians, the Colossians, whatever you do in word or deed, do all in the name of Christ. That was the crucified Christ. And Galatians 2:20, that says we are crucified with Christ. Nevertheless, we live, yet not I, but Christ liveth in me. Is there any hope of salvation without accepting that crucifixion of Christ? And we're going to show that baptism, in fact, we've already shown that, is a baptism into that crucified Christ, into his death, raised as he was raised. So right at the outset, in raising that question about unity, Paul is setting the stage to say that this act that I'm going to, what people think, seemingly deny now, is just as essential as the crucifixion of Christ. Otherwise, there's no reason
6: right.
5: to call the question.
6: And they knew the answer to the question he asked. They knew Christ was not divided. And so what he's trying to, like you said, get them to see is, well, then what you're doing is wrong. If what you're doing is right, Christ would be divided.
5: Yeah. So if I'm going to say I'm appalled, then I deny the essential nature of the crucifixion of Christ.
6: Right.
5: Because in whose name I function, that's where my authority has to come from. Now, I think that will set the stage as we talk about the rest of it. Another question that follows it, and we've discussed this some, but we want to get it in front of you, was Paul crucified for you? Well, is Christ divided? Was the crucified Savior divided by, like the factions had divided him in the city of Corinth? Absolutely not. And in order to counteract that, Paul raises the question, was Paul crucified for you? Well, here's one says, I'm of Paul. Another, I'm of Apollos. I of Cephas and I of Christ. Now this, you cannot be of Paul unless Paul was crucified for you. Can't you see that very clearly from this scripture or from this question? You cannot be of Paul without Paul having been crucified for you. Now, the crucifixion provided purchasing and possessing power. That's why we have to be baptized in the name of Christ to get into Christ. We need to access that purchasing and possessing power. Now, what we mean by that is Acts 20, verse 28, 1 Peter 2, 9. That tells us very clearly that the church of God was purchased with his own blood. Was Paul crucified for? You know, Paul never shed a drop of blood for the church as far as purchasing was concerned. 1 Peter 2 and verse 9 says, in essence, the same thing, that you are a peculiar people, the King James Version says, it's literally a people for a possession. We have been purchased. We are possessed. Why? Because of the crucifixion, because of the death of Christ. Well, was Paul crucified for you? No. If he were, then all of these things would have to apply to Paul. So we reach a conclusion from that. Point number two. One could not be of Paul unless Paul was crucified for him. Isn't that point evident? Then it would logically follow. One cannot be of Christ unless Christ was crucified for him. So in order to be of Paul, I've got to meet that crucial test that Paul was crucified for me. But when I ask that question, can I be of Christ? Was he crucified for me? Yes. Galatians 6:14, God forbid that I should glory save in the cross of Jesus Christ, and by which I am crucified to the world and the world to me. And so we would reach, I think, a very valid conclusion in our point number three. Does this not affirm the absolute necessity of Christ crucifixion or Christ being crucified for us? Eddie, that seems to me self-evident that Paul is arguing in as strong a way as he possibly could that the crucifixion of Christ is absolutely essential for us to be of Christ. We can't be of Christ unless Christ was crucified for us.
6: That's right.
5: Well, I doubt that we have a single viewer out there that would even question that, especially if they claim to be of the Christian religion.
6: That's right.
5: Because the cross is a central focus of Christianity. But now we've got another question that's coming up, and that's going to zero in a little bit more on the true context of 1 Corinthians and why we can say Paul was arguing the validity of baptism in order to make one of Christ.
6: Now let's notice this third question Paul raises. Were you baptized in the name of Paul? Now think of the three penetrating questions. Is Christ divided? No. Was Paul crucified for you? No. All right, then, let me ask you a third question. Were you baptized in my name? No. Good job. Got all of them correct. First test I've passed in a long time. But you see, those questions were so obvious. And Paul is trying to drive home by these three simple questions a point that they needed to learn. They needed to learn, relative to their advocating, that they could call themselves after the person that was doing the baptizing. That's a mistake, because if you allow that to happen, then, friend, you are in trouble, because now you're going to have Christ divided. You are going to be having to have me to be baptized in my name, or you don't have to be, and I'm going to have to be the one that's crucified for you. Now, those three questions that Paul asked demonstrates three things that must be of necessity for one to be of someone. Christ would have to be unified, Christ would have to be crucified, and they would have had to have been baptized into his name. Well, wait a minute, Eddie, that's exactly right. Well, that's true. Therefore, we ought to be of Christ, not of Paul. Let's change the course a minute and say, for example, I baptize someone and someone's calling themselves of craft. Well, again, those same principles would have to be true. To be of craft, Christ would have to be divided. I would have had to be crucified for you, and you would have to be baptized in my name. Those are three essential elements that are necessary in order for one to be of someone. And the only person that fits those responsibilities is Jesus Christ. He's not divided. He was crucified for us, and we must be baptized into his name. Now, if any of those elements are missing, then I couldn't be of Christ. If I'm lacking any one of those elements, if Christ is divided, then it's of no value to be of him. It's just no value, because the Bible teaches that we must have the unity. And without the unity, we cannot be right in the sight of God, and atheists are produced instead of theists. We must be unified. Well, in order for me to be of Christ, it's an absolute essential Jesus be crucified for me. If Jesus is void of that element, Jesus has not been crucified for me or you, then I cannot be of him if there's going to be any saving value to it. Because a Savior uncrucified is no Savior at all. But notice what else, though, Paul is very careful to emphasize. And that is, you must be baptized into my name, Christ's name, in order to be of Christ. And so you could not be of Christ unless, Clayton, you've been baptized into Christ. There is not a verse of Scripture in all of the Bible anywhere that could emphasize the necessity of my being baptized or your being baptized than the one that's before us right now.
5: Right. And as we see on the chart in front of us, Paul absolutely affirmed you cannot be of Paul unless baptized in the name of Paul. And so, taken within this context that we're discussing, one must conclude that we cannot be of Christ unless baptized in the name of Christ. Otherwise, it doesn't make a bit of sense in the world as to what Paul is saying. If it is essential, then, to be of Christ, then we must be baptized in the name of Christ. There is no other logical conclusion that is possible. And how that marvelously, Eddie, harmonizes with everything now that we've said thus far. Jesus, when he sent his disciples to all the world, preach the gospel to every creature, he said to baptize them in the name of the Father, the Son, and of the Holy Spirit. Why? Because it is being baptized in that name that makes us a possession of the Father, a possession of the Son, a possession of the Holy Spirit. If there's no baptism, there's no possession. That's very evident. This being true now, let's think for a minute about the context. Paul says, I thank God I baptized none of you. Why? Why was he thankful that he hadn't baptized any of those? Well, he tells us, doesn't he?
6: He sure does, lest you should say you baptized in my name, not so, because it's not essential.
5: So they knew the importance of baptism, so much so that if Paul baptized them, they wanted to be of Paul. That makes us of Paul. And Paul is saying to them, just as the Great Commission said, you've got to be baptized in the name of Christ because you've got to be of Christ. Otherwise, you're going to be in a divided state that Jesus would not endorse. He prayed for the exact opposite when he said that they all might be one. Paul himself had just condemned that division of Paul, Apollos, Cephas, and Christ. So he said, you've got to be baptized in the name of Christ, and that unifies you in Christ. That makes you of Christ, and that eliminates any man in the picture. And I'm just thankful to God that I didn't baptize any of you except Crispus and Gaius and maybe some of the household of Stephanus. Why? Lest any should say I'd baptized in mine own name. Paul wasn't saying baptism is not essential. He's just saying that by me baptizing you, that doesn't make you of Paul. It's the one that authorized the baptism rather than who does the baptizing. Now, that brings us to verse 17. Christ sent me not to baptize, but to preach the gospel. You mean Paul wasn't sent to baptize?
6: Well, see, and the beautiful thing about this, we know he was. But some will even stretch this scripture. They hate baptism evidently so much that they'll say, baptism not even a part of the gospel. Well, they've not read the Great Commission. Go preach the gospel to every creature. He that believeth and baptized shall be saved. So it is a part of the gospel, and Paul did it. If it's not a part of the gospel, Clayton, as we raised last week, Paul did wrong when he baptized Crispus and Gaius.
5: By whose authority did he baptize them? In what name did he baptize them? Evidently, they would have had the right to say, I'm of Paul.
6: That's it.
5: Because he didn't baptize in the name of Christ, because Christ sent him not to baptize to preach the gospel. Now, this is the problem that you get into when you try to take a scripture out of its context.
6: Right.
5: And Paul was in no way saying that baptism is not essential. He's saying the exact opposite. It is essential to salvation.
6: That's true. And, you know, when you look at the Great Commission, and like we did last week, the book of Acts, and then you look at this verse in its context, nothing could be clearer that he is really nailing this thing down to the cruciality of what is being done. In every act, Clayton, that you and I or anyone else does, whether it's believing, repenting, confessing, being baptized, any act that we do to be saved gives honor to Christ, not to me or you or any other man.
5: In other words, what he's saying, the performer of the act has nothing to do with
6: That's
5: it.
6: Right.
5: I can baptize a person, you can baptize a person, John Doe can baptize him. But it's in whose name one is baptized that's important. And Paul was just saying, I'm glad I didn't baptize any of you, so you couldn't put this division as my fault. Because Paul never endorsed swearing the names of men and following some man. If we're thinking men above that which is written, then we are in rebellion to God Almighty.
6: We sure are, and making a serious, serious mistake in so doing. Christ sent me not to baptize, but to preach the gospel. Well, we have ellipsis there. He sent me not only to baptize, but preach the gospel. Jesus said in John, the 6th chapter, labor not for the meat that perishes. Does that mean we don't have to work? No, don't labor only for the meat that perishes. Paul told Timothy, drink no longer water. Does that mean you don't drink water ever again? No, it just means don't drink water only. In Peter's writings, in 1st and 2nd Peter, he talks about the women, not the putting on of apparel. Well, does that mean then they're to go around nude? No, not the putting on of apparel only, but the hidden man of the heart. We understand that kind of language over and over throughout the Bible. Paul was saying Christ didn't just send me to baptize, but to preach the gospel. He was not saying the baptism is not a part of the gospel at all. Don't forget, to be of Christ, he must be unified, he must be crucified, and we must be baptized into his name, or we cannot be of Christ. Hope this has been of help to you, but our time is come and gone. If you have questions or comments other than that, please write to us. Till next time, may God bless you, is our prayer.
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8: 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We will begin releasing a weekly devotional on Facebook titled Matters That Matter. In these weekly devotionals, we will discuss topics that are important and specific to the Lord's church today. What does the Bible say about trusting others? Am I required to be faithful as a Christian? I pray that you will follow along with us as we explore matters that matter today.
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10: 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May I encourage you to stay tuned today. I believe that all good people today are concerned about making America a godly place. And today I want to talk about something that will help in doing just that. Living a life of spirituality. Living a life of spirituality. I hope that you'll stay tuned as we discuss that today. What does it really mean to be spiritual? How can we be spiritual? And so stay tuned as we discuss how to live a life of spirituality. 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
10: since Jesus came to seek and save the lost. I'm going to be reading today from the 8th chapter of Romans, at Romans chapter 8, beginning in verse 5. For they that are after the flesh divine the things of the flesh, but they that are after the Spirit, the things of the Spirit. For to be carnally minded is death, but to be spiritually minded is life and peace. Because the carnal mind is enmity against God. For it is not subject to the law of God, neither indeed can be. So then they that are in the flesh cannot please God. But ye are not in the flesh, but in the Spirit, if so be that the Spirit of God dwell in you. Now if any man have not the Spirit of Christ, he is none of his. And if Christ be in you, the body is dead because of sin, but the Spirit is life because of righteousness. A number of years ago, there was a survey in Better Homes and Gardens. I don't know that they have updated this survey, so this was some time ago, but let me give you the results of the survey that they took on spirituality in your life today. There were 80,000 people that responded to that survey. 96% of those respondents said they believed in God. 50% of those respondents also said that they were gaining in spirituality in their life.
11: 70% of those who responded said that religious service, that is, being involved in religious activities, was very important to them. Interestingly enough, only 39% said they attended a religious service once a week. 80% of them said, however, that they wanted spiritual development. They wanted to be challenged to develop, be developed spiritually when they affiliated themselves with some kind of a religious organization. 79% of those respondents also said that they were affiliated either with a church, a synagogue, or with a temple. One woman responded to that survey and said that the local congregation, I assume that she meant where she was attending, offered absolutely nothing to help in the development of a person's life spiritually to anyone over 10 years old. Well, some even claim that spirituality is dead. But let me ask you a question. What is spirituality? What does it really mean for a person to live a spiritually minded life? Well, let me tell you first of all what it is not. And to be spiritual does not mean that you're attending all of the services of the church. Now, if you are a spiritually minded person, I'm convinced that you will do that. But conceivably, a person could attend the services every time the doors open at the church house and still not be living a spiritually minded life. Someone says, you know, I think, Brother Lambert, it has to do with how much money you give. And the more money you give, the more spiritual you are. Well, it has nothing to do with that either. Ananias and Sapphira, members of the Church of Christ in the city of Jerusalem, of whom we read in Acts chapter 5, gave money, but they lied to God about it, and as a result, their lives were taken. I would not refer to them as being very spiritually minded, would you? And somebody says, well, I think, Brother Lambert, if you read your Bible every day. I remember reading a story when I was in college about a young lad who attended a Catholic church

of prayer in the morning, you pray prayer at night, you pray at your meal times, then that makes you spiritual. Well, let me say, I don't believe that you can be a spiritually minded person without praying. But you could pray a prayer like the Pharisee in Luke the 18th chapter, where he was reminding God of how good he was. That is, he said, I thank you, Lord, that I'm not like other people. I don't believe that the Lord was pleased with that. As a matter of fact, we know the Lord was not pleased with that. Someone says, you know, Brother Lambert, I tell you what really makes me have a feeling of spirituality. In the services where I go, we lift up hands during the service. Well, you could lift up your hands, but that doesn't mean you're living a spiritually minded life. What is spirituality? Well, first of all, it has to do with that which is to do with Jesus Christ. It's something without which you cannot be a Christian. Look at verse 9 of Romans chapter 8. If any man have not the Spirit of Christ, he is none of his. Whatever it is, you cannot do without it. To be spiritually minded is life in peace. To be carnally minded, that means worldly minded, fleshly minded, is death. So it's something, whatever it is, it's something which with which you cannot be a real Christian. Number two, it has to do with the dual nature of a person. We're not just bodies. We're not just flesh and blood. No. We're made in the image of God. And we are bodies for sure, but God created man different than any other living creature on the face of the earth. He put within man a spirit or soul. And so being spiritual has to do with our duality. Paul wrote about that dual concept in 2 Corinthians 4. He said, the outward man perishes, the inward man is renewed day by day. The outward man is the body. This old body that's growing old day by day. But that inward man has to do with the spiritual man. The outward man is growing older. The inward man is growing stronger and stronger and stronger every day. So spirituality has to do with that inner man, the dual nature of man. And then it has to do with the dual environment in which we live. There is a struggle going on today. The struggle that every human being faces is the same struggle the Apostle Paul had, and he wrote about it in the 7th chapter of Romans. Listen just to a few key passages showing the struggle that there is between the flesh and the spiritual side of man. Look at verse 14. We know that the law is spiritual, but I'm carnal, sold under sin. Well, that which I do, I allow not. For what I would, that I do not. And that which I hate, that I do. You ever felt like that? There's some things you know you ought not to be doing, but you go ahead and do it anyway. For then he says in verse 16, if then I do that which I would not, I consent unto the law that it is good. Now it is no more I that do it, but sin that dwells in me. For I know that in me, that is in my flesh, this old fleshly body, dwelleth no good thing. For the will is present with me, but how to perform that which is good I find not. And Paul had a struggle. You see, it was a struggle between the desires of the flesh and the desires of the spirit. And there's not a human being living today, there's not one who's ever lived or will ever live, that does not face that same struggle. Now look in verse number 21. I find then a law that when I would do good, evil is present with me. I delight in the law of God after the inward man. I really want to do right. I want to really serve God. But I see another law in my members warring against the law of my mind and bringing me in captivity to the law of sin which is in my members. So there's that struggle between the fleshly side of man and the spiritual side of man. And Paul writes in verse 24, O wretched man that I am, who shall deliver me from the body of this death? How am I going to win the victory over the flesh?

0: am I going to win this victory and this struggle for in life between the carnal side of man and the spiritual side of man? How will we win that victory? And in verse 25, he said, I thank God through Jesus Christ our Lord. Jesus, we have the victory through Christ. You remember in 1 Corinthians 15, verse 57, Paul said, thanks be to God which giveth us the victory through the Lord Jesus Christ. So then with the mind, I serve the law of God, but with the flesh, the law of sin. So there, how are we going to win? And now I want you to notice the very first verse of the next chapter. That is chapter 8. There is therefore now. When? Right now. No condemnation. No condemnation to them that are in Christ Jesus who walk not after the flesh. That is, they're not living to satisfy the desires of the flesh. But how are they walking? After the Spirit. They're walking in the footsteps of Jesus, trying to the best of their knowledge, the best of their ability, to serve the Lord Jesus Christ. They're not trying to serve the devil. They're not trying to satisfy the desires of the flesh, but they're concerned about the things of the Spirit. For the law of the Spirit of life in Christ Jesus hath made me free from the law of sin and death. Victory over sin and the victory over this battle between the flesh and the spirit is found in the Lord Jesus Christ. And so you see, spirituality has to do with this dual environment in which we live. Spirituality also has to do with the walking a spiritual life. Look in Romans chapter 8 and verse number 6 again. For to be carnally minded, fleshly minded, worldly minded is death. Well, somebody says, what is it to be fleshly minded? Well, it just simply means all you ever think about is why, how to please yourself. All you ever think about is how to satisfy your fleshly desires that sometimes are contrary to the will and the way of God, that are a violation of the Bible, that are a violation of what God would have you to do with your body. For example, if a person commits adultery, if an individual commits fornication, if an individual commits the sin of murder, they have violated the law of God, and that's to be fleshly minded. When we do things to satisfy the desires of the flesh versus the desires of the Spirit, then we are not flesh spiritually minded, but we're carnally minded. So he says, to be carnally minded is death. All that some people think about is how to satisfy the desires of the flesh. It seems as though some people just sit around trying to think up something that they can do, something that to make themselves happy and to have some temporary enjoyment. And there is enjoyment in sin, or there wouldn't be as many sinners as there are in the world. You know, the Bible in Hebrews chapter 11 talked about Moses, that he about the pleasures of sin that are for a season, just for a time. Of course there's pleasure in sin. And that's the reason there are so many carnally minded people in the world. But then to be spiritually minded is life, and that results eventually in everlasting life. And it also is peace. If you want to have the peace that passes all understanding, if you want to have that perfect peace that Isaiah talked about in the 26th chapter of Isaiah, verse 3, if you want to have peace with God that Paul wrote about in Romans chapter 5 and verse 1, you must strive to win the battle between the carnal side of man and the fleshly side of man. So to be spiritually minded also means that we're walking according to the Spirit, the things that are of a spiritual nature. But it also has to do with our becoming like Jesus. And I suppose of all things that I've mentioned thus far, that just tops them all. You will never be a spiritually minded person. You will never walk in spirituality until you try to be like Jesus. Try to be like Jesus. Somebody says, well, what does that mean? That means you have his mind. You try to think like Jesus thought. Philippians 2 and 5 says, have this mind in you. Well, what kind of a mind do you want us to have, Paul? He's the one who wrote that. Have this mind in you, which was also in Christ Jesus. So we have a mind that Jesus had. We think like Jesus thought. And you know, that's where the rubber really meets the road, isn't it? In living the Christian life. That's where it's at in developing our lives to be spiritually minded people. Rather than thinking about things this old world all the time, we begin to think about Christ. And what would Jesus want me to do in this situation? How would Jesus react to this? What would Jesus think? Now, that's the reason Paul in Colossians 3 said, if you're risen with Christ, seek those things which are above. Set your affections on things that are above and not on things on the earth. Our affections, our desires, our thinking needs to be on spiritual things and not always on the things of this world. If we get tied up in things that pertain to this life and this life alone, we're going to have a very, very difficult, almost near impossible time in living a life of spirituality. The world will win the battle if you give in to the world. You need to learn to try to be like Jesus Christ. And brother, that's a challenge. Look at Romans 8 and verse 9 again. If any man have not the Spirit of Christ, he's none of his. Someone says, now, Brother Lambert, don't you think that it's important, though, that we adhere to the doctrine of Christ? Well, yes, I believe that's important. I don't just believe it's important, I know it's important. Because in 2 John chapter verse 9, there the Bible says that if any man have not the doctrine of Christ, he is none of his. If we do not adhere to the doctrine of Christ, the teaching of Christ, we're none of his. Someone says, well, then that's what I thought, Brother Lambert. It's so important. You're talking about having the mind of Christ, the Spirit of Christ. But I think, Brother Lambert, it's more important for us to adhere to the doctrine of Christ. That we be right about how we worship, that we worship God in spirit and in truth. That has to do with adhering to the doctrine of Christ. Now, I agree with you 100%. And then if we do that, that means that when we come together to worship, we're going to worship by singing to God psalms and hymns and spiritual songs, and we have an instrument that we'll use. That's our hearts, and we'll have the Lord's Supper, and we'll pray, and we'll say, we will give of our means, and so this is how we worship God. We better adhere to that, and we have to teach the truth about what people are due to be saved. That is, if we have the doctrine of Christ. And if we do, we'll teach that men must believe on Christ, they must repent of their sins, confess their faith in Christ, and be baptized into Christ, because Jesus said, he that believeth and is baptized shall be saved. That's the doctrine of Christ. But Paul also said, if any man have not the Spirit of Christ, he is none of his. Now please listen. My friend, it is as much the doctrine of Christ to have the Spirit of Christ, the mind of Christ, as it is to be right about having the Lord's Supper on the first day of every week. Both of them are important to the salvation of our souls, and both of them involve the life of spirituality. And some that would be really strict on certain things that are pertaining to worship, the plan of salvation, the government of the church, and the like, overlook the attitude of the Lord Jesus Christ. My friend, you'll never be like a spiritually minded person without having the mind, the attitude of the Lord Jesus Christ. Now let me read a passage to you from 2 Corinthians chapter 3, verse 18. But we all with open face, beholding as in a glass the glory of the Lord, are changed into the same image from glory to glory, even as by the Spirit of the Lord. Someone said, well, now, what does that really mean? Well, that just simply means that when we learn who Jesus is, when we study the Bible, we learn how Jesus lived, when we learn what kind of an attitude that he had toward humans, we're going to have that same attitude. You know, sometimes we're rather selective in whom we like. Sometimes we're very selective whom we will help. Sometimes we're very selective about with whom we might would associate ourselves. But you see, Jesus loved all people. There wasn't an individual that Jesus met that Jesus did not love. Now, that did not mean that Jesus approved of their behavior all the time. It did not mean that Jesus overlooked the wrong in their lives. But Jesus loved all people, and I'll tell you, when we have the mind of Jesus Christ, the attitude of Jesus Christ, we're going to be changed into the way that Jesus lived. And you will spend your entire life as a Christian trying to do that. And I've known of people that have been Christians for 50 or 60 or more years. And if they were to really be honest with you, they would tell you every day is a day that I have decided that I'm going to strive to be more and more like the Lord Jesus Christ. I think that when we pray, we ought to pray and ask God to help us, God, to be more like your Son, who loved us and gave himself for us. And it is only when we use Jesus Christ as the pattern to live by that we can be living a life of spirituality. Jesus did not leave us without an example. And one of the reasons that Jesus came into this world was to leave us an example to live by. Listen to 1 Peter chapter 2, verse 21. For hereunto were you called, because Christ also suffered for us, leaving us an example that you should follow his steps. We have the pattern to live by. We have the example to follow. And the example is that of the divine Son of the living God. Now, our next study on living a life of spirituality, we want to look at some specifics about the life of Jesus Christ that we ought to emulate in our lives today. But let me ask you a question. This is a serious, serious question. Are you a Christian? Are you a disciple of Jesus Christ, a follower of Jesus Christ? You say, well, Brother Lambert, I believe in Christ. Well, then, as a believer in Christ, would you be willing to turn from sin in your life, to give up the carnal life, the worldly life, the fleshly life, and say yes to Jesus? Would you be willing to acknowledge your faith in him? Would you be willing to be immersed in water for the remission of your sins, according to Acts 2:38? To be saved, according to 1 Peter 3:21, to wash away your sins, according to Acts 22:16. Have you ever been baptized to be saved, according to Mark 16:16? Why don't you give your life to Christ? If we can help you, we're here to serve. I want to thank you for watching today. And until we meet again, may the Lord bless you and keep you, is my prayer.
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3: 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If you've never done it before, I highly recommend it. 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You probably knew that already. But in Ephesians chapter 4, of Christians, Paul says that we are to be renewed in the spirit of our mind. Have you renewed your mind recently? Have you renewed it by the Word of God? If not, renew your mind today.
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4: Thank you, friend. 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And we're on this station due to the generosity of some members of some Churches of Christ in the broadcast area of this station. Let me explain, too, that a church is a church of Christ as far as, but no farther than, possesses the qualities and characteristics of the church that you read about in your New Testament. Saturday, January 26, there appeared a front-page news story in the religion section of the Oklahoman, that's Oklahoma's largest newspaper, that was of interest to members of Churches of Christ everywhere, as well as to many others. It was an announcement that Oklahoma City's third largest Church of Christ was adding instrumental music to their worship the next day. Well, you can't imagine the inquiries we have had about that. Okay? Maybe you can. Anyway, that's the reason we interrupted our announced lineup of programs for this study today titled No Drums, Guitars, and Keyboards. 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Just ask for the message about church music and we'll know the one you have reference to. Now, Ken Hildebrand's going to lead the Edmond, Oklahoma Church of Christ in worshipful hymn, and then I'll be back and we'll read God's Word and pray together.

Our Bible reading today is from the fifth chapter of the book of Ephesians. We begin reading at verse 15. See then that you walk circumspectly, not as fools, but as wise, redeeming the time because the days are evil. Therefore do not be unwise, but understand what the will of the Lord is. And do not be drunk with wine, in which is dissipation, but be filled with the Spirit, speaking to one another in psalms and hymns and spiritual songs, singing and making melody in your heart to the Lord, giving thanks always for all things to God the Father in the name of our Lord Jesus Christ, submitting to one another in the fear of God. We read through verse 21. Now let's go to God in prayer. Holy Father, we're so thankful to you for the privilege of bowing before you in prayer and offering the sentiments of our heart to you so that you may hear us and know our will and know of our desire to serve you and to worship you properly. We pray your blessings upon this message today, that it will find a place in the hearts of all who are searching for the way that we ought to worship you in spirit and in truth. In the lovely name of Jesus, we offer this prayer. Amen.

I suppose everyone has some measure of appreciation for music. Some prefer one kind and some another. Many of the youth today of America are aroused by rock and rap music, and still others among them prefer hip-hop or something else. Others flatly are turned off by either of those. However, the music we offer to God in worship of Him should not be determined by our personal preference. Neither should it be decided by the music of the unconverted world around us. It should be a sincere desire of the child of God to offer to God, in our worship of God, what God says pleases Him. You see, God is the object of Christian worship. Perhaps then we need to talk briefly about worship, what it is. It's been defined in various ways, but briefly stated, worship is drawing near to God. It's the spirit of man reaching upward to the Father of spirits. It's the expression of love and devotion and adoration and submission to deity. The word comes from the Old English worship, and conveys the thought of kissing the hand and paying homage to the worshipped. I mean by that it emanates from the heart of man and is rendered to God. Christian worship is not a celebration. Oh, I know we often hear it called that, even from the pulpit sometimes, but it is not that. The word worship appears 108 times in the Bible. Celebration never appears, not even once, in the same word. The classical statement on worship is given by none other than the Son of God Himself in John 4:24. He told the Samaritan woman at Jacob's well that God is spirit, and those who worship Him must worship Him in spirit and truth. So true worship, which certainly implies the reality of false or worthless worship, is a spiritual offering to God as an expression of devotion to Him. And it's done in conformity to His will, not our likes. It is perverted and vain, proven to be worthless when it turns inwardly and becomes self-centered and self-pleasing and self-praising, or man-centered and men-pleasing and men-praising. American religion in recent year has changed worship. We've seen worship degenerate very swiftly into mere sensual entertainment, and it's designed in that way to please men, and it's used by some churches to draw the crowds. It didn't always, but often did come in one giant leap over great resistance and tumultuous controversy, resulting in bitter division. Other times it was so leisure and gradual and slow that few people even noticed or objected, and it slipped in to the church wearing the garment of successful ministry. So the true worshiper of whom Jesus spoke to the Samaritan woman sacrifices his personal preferences in order to offer to God what God prefers. And the only way we can know what God prefers is from what He has spoken in His Word. There's no man or group of men who can speak for God apart from His Word. The New Testament is the book for Christianity. If a person wanted to follow Jesus in life and in faith and salvation, in morals and personal character, in worship, and all that life consists of, where would he go to find his teaching and his guidance? If not in the New Testament, I don't know where he'd go. And if the New Testament isn't intended to be used as a guide for people of any generation to do that, who choose to follow Christ and be His disciples, well, I just don't know what use it is. And if a church wants to be a church of Christ, like the one you read about in the New Testament, it must be guided and governed by that document. It must fashion itself, its faith, its teaching, its organization, its ministry, and yes, its worship. Well,
it must fashion all that it is so vitally to Christianity by the teaching of the Lord Jesus Christ in His Word. You see, the teachers of those inspired writers were not merely a set of expediencies for first century situations or mere human traditions. They are the inspired Word of God for all time to come. So what does the New Testament say about music and Christian worship? Let's see. Let's begin by examining our text, Ephesians 5, 18, 19. And be not drunk with wine wherein is excess. That's the King James Version. Other translations say, do not get drunk with wine, for that is debauchery. And that's the Revised Standard Version. Be not drunk with wine in which is debauchery. That's the McCord translation. There was in Ephesus all the time, at the time that this epistle was written, a cult of the Greek god Bacchus, the god of wine, who believed that the way that the spirit of Bacchus indwelt and controlled their bodies was by drinking wine. Thus they attributed all their atrocious crimes and evil deeds that they did and said in their drunken condition to the inspiration of their God. And from their behavior while under the influence of the spirit of Bacchus, and those beverages, if you think about it, are still called spirits, we get our word debauchery. So in spite of the fact that we might have always thought and taught that Paul was addressing individual disciples about their personal lifestyle in this passage, he's actually writing to the church as a body. The message was to the congregation of the disciples of the Lord in Ephesus, some, perhaps all, of whom had once been worshipers of Bacchus. In the worship of their pagan god, they freely used mechanical music of the day. Now that they're Christians, their worship is to be different. And what we know is verse 19, the Holy Spirit by the pen of Paul writes of their musical offering in worship. He says, speaking to yourselves or addressing one another in psalms and hymns and spiritual songs. He associates the mouth with the praises sung. This is seen again in Hebrews 13, 15, which says, by Him, that is Christ, therefore let us offer the sacrifice of praise to God continually. That is, the fruit of our lips, giving thanks to His name. Ephesians 5:19 continues saying, singing and making melody in your heart to the Lord. The word for singing there means just that, singing. But the word for making melody literally means to pluck, to twang, or to touch, like plucking or twanging the strings of a harp. However, the Holy Spirit tells us the instrument that is to be plucked or twanged or touched in this instance, He tells us what it is. He says it's the heart of the worshiper. Singing and making melody with your heart or in your heart to the Lord. So we sing with the lips and we accompany that with the melody we make in or with our hearts. Our melody we make in the heart is spoken by the lips. The melody comes from the heart of a living person and a living relationship with God, not from what in 1 Corinthians 14:7 Paul calls a lifeless flute or harp. And we can understand this verse if we visualize the accompaniment of our singing by plucking the strings of a harp. Only instead of the harp, we're plucking the strings of the heart to accompany the sounds of our voices. And that's what the Bible is teaching in that verse. With reference to an assembly of the church in Corinth, Paul wrote, I will pray with the Spirit and I will pray with the understanding. I will sing with the Spirit and I will also sing with the understanding. 1 Corinthians 14:15. The worshipper's praises are to come from the heart sincerely and communicate something understandable.
This agrees with the Holy Spirit's instructions in Colossians 3:16-17. Let the word of Christ dwell in you richly in all wisdom, teaching and admonishing one another in psalms and hymns and spiritual songs, singing with grace in your hearts to the Lord. And please notice now this verse 17. Whatever you do in word or deed, do all in the name of the Lord Jesus Christ, giving thanks to God the Father through Him. My friend, it's a simple matter of fact or truth that in every verse of the New Testament which mentions the music of early Christians, it is vocal and it's clearly a matter of reality, truth if you please, that there is no evidence either in the inspired scriptures or even in church history that Christians employed a mechanical instrument of music in their worship of God for the first 800 to 1,000 years of Christianity. What we've learned today can be summarized by saying that we in churches of Christ do not have mechanical music, instruments of music in our worship, not because of our tradition, but because we strongly believe it lacks God's approval. We also believe that to introduce into our worship of God something which does not have the approval of God constitutes an act of disobedience, and willful disobedience to God renders worship of Him vain. Jesus, our loving Savior, spoke of vain worship. He said of some people in His day, "These people draw near to Me with their mouth and honor Me with their lips, but their heart is far from Me, teaching as doctrines the commandments of men." Matthew 15:18-19. When in such passages as our text in Colossians 3:16, God specifically says singing, He excludes instrumental music. A specific command is always exclusive. It eliminates everything of like order. A generic command is permissive. It permits such things as are necessary to carrying out the command. But every time there is a mention of music in the New Testament, it is always specific. Without fail, it's sing. So, it is not a break from Church of Christ tradition, as it is said by those who decide to add drums, guitars, and keyboards to the worship of God. It's a break with biblical tradition. The Holy Spirit exhorts Christians to stand fast and hold the traditions which you were taught, whether by word or by epistle. 2 Thessalonians chapter 3 and verse 15. Now let's go to God in prayer. Holy Father, we're thankful to You for the teaching that You give us in Your Word about how to worship You. Now give us the heart, we pray You, to do Your expressed will. In Jesus' name, amen.

I haven't had the time today or the disposition to argue all the objections and criticisms to what I've said. And there are some, of course there are. I'm not trying to defend a position. I'm not trying to score any debate points or win any arguments. I've told you what we and most churches of Christ sincerely believe to be taught in the Word of God, having previously weighed the arguments to the contrary and considered them unconvincing, therefore invalid. And I pray your thoughtful and prayerful consideration of them as well. Are you a Christian, my friend? If not, my heart's desire and prayer to God for you is that you come to Christ promptly, confess Christ Jesus, and put him on in baptism, that you may live for him and with him here in this world, and then go to be with him on the other side of the grave. He wanted so much to see you saved from your sins, redeemed and reconciled to God the Father, that he died the shameful and agonizing death on the cross to make it possible for you to go to heaven. May God give you the courage to accept his will and his way right now. Every biblical mention of Christian music is vocal. Biblical scholarship and historians are agreed on that. But you don't have to be a scholar or a historian to know that. Read it in your Bible and go to the religion section of your public library for your church history books and read it for yourself. Churches of Christ are trying as best we can with the help of God to reproduce Christianity and all of its essential features in the lives of people in our own generation. Christianity was such a meaningful thing in its pure form in the New Testament that millions of people rallied to become disciples of the Lord, knowing when they did so, they were subjecting themselves to persecution, desertion by family, and rejection by society, and all of that. But they wanted to be Christians. And the Lord's way was something not only to die for, but to live for. And we believe if we can get those thoughts and those desirable qualities and characteristics back into Christianity nowadays, it will be as meaningful to us as it was to them. We're simply trying to get back to the Bible, back to the Bible way of living, back to the Bible way of salvation, back to the Bible way of worship, back to the Bible way for Christianity. Now, there are churches who are not even attempting to be or to do any of that. And some reason that it's impossible. Others say it's impractical and undesirable. So to them, the question of worship of God is not important. To use their words, it is not a salvation issue. It is with us. To us, it is not only desirable, but practical and entirely possible. Therefore, we'd like to think that you can see our worthy and noble purpose and agree with us. And if you'd like a printed copy or an audio cassette tape of today's program, no drums, guitars, or keyboards, you may have it by writing us or calling us for it. Our address is In Search of the Lord's Way, Post Office Box 371, Edmond, Oklahoma, 73083. Our toll-free telephone number is 1-800-321-8633. Now, we plan to be back next week, and we would hope that you would be back with us also. And we'd like you to be inviting others to be with us also. Maybe some of your friends will profit from our studies as well as having you. God bless you now. We love you.

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2: Welcome to GBN Q&A. We're glad to have you with us today, and we hope for the next 30 minutes you're going to stay with us while we're dealing with Bible questions that have been sent in to us by you, the viewers. I'm your host, David Wade. Let me introduce to my left, immediate left, we have Todd Creighton. In the center, we have Chad Dollahite, and on the far left, we have Charles Cochran. Gentlemen, welcome to Q&A. We appreciate all the hard work you've put in to research these questions, and we want to remind you now to write down our address. You'll see that from time to time at the bottom of the screen. Write that down, and you can get to us through regular mail, or you can email us and get your questions to us as soon as possible, and we want to get these on the program. And be sure to encourage others to be viewing Q&A and all the good programming on GBN. Well, let's get started with the man in the middle. And Chad, you have an interesting question. Does the Bible teach anything about organ donations?
3: It is an interesting question. Does the Bible teach anything about organ donation? I guess the closest we could come would be Genesis chapter 2. Adam donated a rib for his wife Eve. Although he didn't know about it, God caused a deep sleep to fall upon him. In Genesis 2, at the end of verse 20, it says that Adam had, at the beginning of the verse, Adam gave names to all cattle and to fowl of the air and to every beast of the field. And in the end of that verse, but for Adam there was not found an help meet for him. And the Lord God caused a deep sleep to fall upon Adam, and he slept, and he took one of his ribs and closed up the flesh instead thereof. And then it says, and the rib which the Lord God had taken from man made he a woman and brought her into the man. Well, it wasn't an organ, but Adam donated a rib for his wife, Eve. I guess the only thing the Bible specifically says about organ donation, we might say the Bible teaches you to give your heart to God. And that would be organ donation in the figurative sense, but not in a literal sense. Deuteronomy chapter 10, verse 12, the scripture reads, and now Israel, what doth the Lord thy God require of thee, but to fear the Lord thy God, to walk in all his ways, and to love him, and to serve the Lord thy God with all thy heart, and with all thy soul. We know that's not the physical blood-pumping organ, the heart, but it is talking about giving your life to God. Really, we could say the Bible teaches we should donate our entire bodies, our entire being to God in service to Him. Joshua 22:5 also says, Joshua speaking here by inspiration, but take diligent heed to do the commandment and the law which Moses, the servant of the Lord, charged you, to love the Lord your God, and to walk in all His ways, and to keep His commandments, and to cleave unto Him, and to serve Him with all your heart and with all your soul. Well, the Bible teaches we should donate our lives, our very being, as we said, to God. But specifically, when we're talking about physical organs, donating them, the Bible doesn't address this. We could talk about some biblical principles. One principle would be helping others. Another principle would be doing good, Galatians 6:10. As we have therefore opportunity, let us do good unto all men, especially unto those who are of the household of faith. We want to do good. And we can often help people by donating our organs. I don't know why we would not want to help people. Certainly if someone had a conscience problem with it or something like that, we wouldn't want to encourage them to violate their conscience. But there's no big biblical principle that would be violated by organ donation. In fact, it could be a very good thing. We've often talked about before, I don't know of a specific example, although I certainly think it's a possibility, if not has already happened. But who knows but that the organ that is donated could actually help prolong the life of someone who needs to get right with God, to help prolong his or her life long enough for him or her to obey the gospel and get right with God. So it's not a specific passage we can go to talk about organ donation in the Bible, but the principles are there about helping others and doing good to all men. And certainly this is something that would be acceptable by the Bible.
2: Well, thanks, Chad. And I think the strong point you give on that is this, that there's no biblical principle that is transgressed in any way in the process of an organ donation. And I think that's a good thing to point to. It certainly is. Well, we appreciate it very much. We're going to move right on to Todd Creighton, and he has an interesting question. Todd, the expression, quote, son of man, end of quote, son of man, is found in the book of Ezekiel many times. I counted them. I think it's over 100, believe it or not. The Gospels often refer to Jesus as the son of man. Is the use of the title in Ezekiel a prophecy of Jesus?
4: Well, this is a very good question, and especially as it pertains to many ideas today pertaining to premillennialism and what are the meanings or symbolisms in the book of Ezekiel, especially as they relate to Jesus' return. And so I would understand how someone may read Son of Man in Ezekiel, then turn over. Primarily in the book of Matthew, Jesus is referred to as the Son of Man because in Matthew's writing, he writes more, his writing and direction of that book is toward Gentiles. But the idea here actually in the Son of Man is to denote and emphasize Jesus' humanity or his manhood, and not particularly his maleness, but just his relationship to mankind. And that is the same idea that we see primarily through the book of Ezekiel. Now, there are different contexts in the book that may refer to other things specifically that Ezekiel the prophet was responsible for, yet he still was fulfilling the mission to take the message of God to God's people. And this idea of Jesus' relationship to mankind, the unique way that Jesus is able to appeal to all humanity, is so heavily emphasized in the book of Matthew that it really helps us to see a picture of Jesus not as an image of what we thought or what would have thought, if it be the first century, what deity would look like on earth. But it more emphasizes what Jesus did, his humility, his kindness, his forethought, and his earnest desire and love for the cares, the anxieties, and the struggles of mankind to find the right relationship with God. He came to this earth to show us God, literally, but he didn't do that with supernatural powers. And I think no other section of

0: glory, pride of life, all of those things Jesus has felt, and it was a true and real temptation because of his relationship to mankind, because he was equally man and equally God. It was truly something that he would have desired just as much as we have, and so he has a special empathy in a way that makes him unique as our Savior, because he does understand our cares. He is unique as a high priest, because he is not someone disconnected from us, but actually close to us. And so this idea here of connecting the Son of Man, that phrase in Ezekiel, with the Son of Man, as is referred to primarily in the book of Matthew, is coincidental. And this is a good opportunity for us to realize that when we're studying, we look at things that maybe coincide, or maybe they're coincidental, that they match up. It is important for us to be careful, especially when as it relates to types and antitypes, and not seeing things there in Scripture that don't bear out in the context.
1: Well, thank you, Todd. As I'm understanding it then, there are many references in the Bible about the coming Messiah, the Son of Man, but the reference to Ezekiel as Son of Man is not one of them.
0: Absolutely.
1: That's the point. I think that's well taken. Let's move right on to Charles Cochran, because he needs a little extra time here. But anyway, Charles, the question is, what happens at death and where does the spirit go?
2: The question relating to death is one that is common to all of us, because we experience death of family, friends, and ultimately someday we ourselves will die. The Bible says it is appointed unto men once to die. Therefore, it's a common thing. It is also a thing that we wonder about. We have questions as to what happens at death. It's something we've never been able to experience and come back and say, well, I know this is what happens when a person dies. We do have the teachings of Jesus, and we have his resurrection and the things relating to him that we understand that death is not that which ends all, but it is a separation of the soul or the spirit from the body. In James chapter 1, James, the brother of Jesus, writes these words about death. For as the body without the spirit is dead, therefore when the spirit leaves the body, then that body becomes dead. Now notice that the Bible does not say, nor does it teach, that the spirit without the body is dead. It is the body that dies and not the spirit or the soul. In Ecclesiastes 12 and verse 7, again, the Bible says, for the dust shall return to the earth as it was, and the spirit shall return to God who gave it. And therefore the body, the fleshly body, goes back to the dust, and the spirit returns unto God who gave it. Genesis 35 verse 18 is a very interesting verse, because we have here described for us the death of Rachel, the beloved wife of Jacob. And the Bible says, as Rachel is dying, it came to pass as her soul was in departing, for she died. And thus the soul, the spirit, is departing the body, and death then is that time when the spirit of the soul does leave our body. Now, where does the spirit go at death? Where do we go when this life is over? In the book of Luke chapter 16, Jesus gives a wonderful account of two men who lived and two men who died. And these two men, the rich man and Lazarus, are given a place for their spirit to go when it left the body. And the Bible says that the spirit of Lazarus was escorted or taken by the angels into paradise, Abraham's bosom. And while they're in paradise or Abraham's bosom, Lazarus is fully conscious of things around him. He knows that he is in a place of rest. He knows that there is an existence that is there for him, that he is conscious of what is happening after his death. The rich man, the Bible says, is in torment. He lifted up his eyes, being in torment, and he saw Abraham and Lazarus afar off. And thus we see in the case of this existence of the souls or the spirits of the rich man and Lazarus, they are both aware of what is happening around them. In Luke 23 and verse 43, Jesus, as he hangs and dies upon the cross, has one of the thieves that said to him, Lord, remember me when you come into your kingdom. Jesus said to the thief on the cross, verily I say unto thee, today shalt thou be with me in paradise. And it's interesting to notice the same place where Lazarus was is where Jesus went

0: and also where the thief went. It was in the place called paradise. Why would Jesus make such a promise to the thief if death of the body ended one's existence? Why would there be a thought that today there would be Jesus and the thief in paradise together if there was not a consciousness after death? The spirit then goes into the waiting place called paradise for those who are righteous, called torment for those who are unrighteous. Luke chapter 16 and then Luke chapter 23. In Philippians chapter 1 verse 23, Paul says, I am in a strait betwixt two, having a desire to depart and to be with Christ, which is far better. The Apostle Paul knew that death would usher him into the presence of Jesus Christ, which was far better. And therefore the soul, the spirit, is conscious being with Christ when this life comes to an end. So the spirit or the soul goes either into paradise for the righteous or into torment for the unrighteous, awaiting the day of the resurrection of the dead.
1: Well, thank you, Charles. I'm sure that we'll know more about it on the other side that we don't know on this side, but those are God's concerns and not ours, and we appreciate you handling that so very, very much. We're going to take a break, and then when we come back, Chad Dollahat has a question about blood transfusion, so stay with us. We'll want to see what he has to say on that.
2: 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We'd love to hear from you.
3: Wonderful words of life.
1: We want to remind you now to write us, so when you see our address at the bottom of the screen, be sure to take that down and get it to us through regular mail or email. We're waiting to hear from you. Now let's go to the question we talked about a while ago. Chad Dollahat, is there any teaching in the Bible that prohibits a Christian from receiving a blood transfusion?
4: Interesting question, and there are some religious groups that would teach that it does go against the Bible to receive or give, I suppose, a blood transfusion. And they would say that that is error and sinful. But the Bible doesn't support that. Notice just a few things along this line. Genesis 9, the first six verses, this is immediately after the flood. And God blesses Noah in verse 1 and his sons. He tells them to be fruitful and multiply and replenish the earth. The fear of man and the dread of man is upon every beast of the earth, the fowl of the air, and upon all that moveth upon the earth, and the fishes of the sea. And he goes on in the end of that verse and says, into your hand are they delivered. Every moving thing that liveth shall be meat for you, even as the green herb have I given you all things. But notice verse 4, but flesh with the life thereof, which is the blood thereof, shall ye not eat. And surely your blood of your lives will I require, at the hand of every beast will I require, and at the hand of man and at the hand of every man's brother will I require the life of man. Verse 6, whoso sheddeth man's blood, by man shall his blood be shed, for in the image of God made he man. So he says, don't eat the blood. Then you have Leviticus 17 and also Deuteronomy 12, 23 through 27. And for time's sake, we won't read all that. But again, the prohibition is talking about animal blood, not human blood. And the going back even to Genesis chapter 9, he's talking about you don't eat animal's blood or drink the animal's blood. And again, Leviticus 17, Deuteronomy 12, these are instructions regarding sacrifice. You don't drink the blood. It has nothing to do with blood transfusions that are used to save people's lives. Now, going over to the New Testament, you can look into the book of Acts in chapter 15, verses 28 and 29. Now, the background of this is that they were trying to determine if the Gentiles were required to keep the law of Moses. Well, the Holy Spirit says no, and they write a letter, and the Holy Spirit says no, they don't have to keep the law of Moses, but here are some things that we want to tell them. Verse 28, for it seemed good to the Holy Ghost, or the Holy Spirit, and to us, to lay upon you, the Gentiles, no greater burden than these necessary things, that ye abstain from meats offered to idols, and from blood, and from things strangled, and from fornication, from which, if ye keep yourselves, ye shall do well. Fare ye well. And then on over to Acts chapter 21, Acts chapter 21 and verse 25. Similar passage, as touching the Gentiles which believe, we have written and concluded that they observe no such thing, save only that they keep themselves from things offered to idols, and from blood, and from strangled, and from fornication. Now, the important thing to notice here is that this is in the context, again, it's talking about animal blood. Keep that in mind. It's not talking about human blood. It's not talking about blood used in a transfusion. It's talking about animal blood, not to drink it or eat it, however you want to say that, but not to consume it. And it's also in the context of idol worship. They're staying away from anything that's associated with that idol worship. So again, we're talking about animal blood here. We're not talking about transfusions, not even talking about human blood. So a few other points that I want to bring out on this is just to kind of close out this answer. When you're talking about blood transfusions that are used to save people's lives today, animal blood is not used. There's no taking of a human life when a person gives blood that is to be used for a transfusion. If anything, it's saving lives. Another thought to consider along these lines is, what if I have a child, and if that child does not receive a transfusion, he or she is going to die, and I allow that child to die, would I then be guilty of murder? Well, you're not helping someone to live when you could. Well, what about if it's my own life, and a blood transfusion would save my life, and I refuse it and die? Would that be self-murder? Well, these are some things to think about, but there is no passage or principle in the Bible that would prohibit Christians from receiving a blood transfusion. All the passages we just mentioned that prohibit blood are talking about consuming blood, and it's talking about animal blood. Very good question, though.
1: Yeah, thanks. Appreciate it, Chad. And interestingly as well, our own bodies assimilate the used up blood right in our body. And so if we take a transfusion, the body assimilates it like that. That's not the same as eating or ingesting blood.
4: Absolutely.
1: All right. Okay, very good. Todd Creighton, you have this question. Is it wrong to have a living will stating that you do not wish to be put on life support if you have a life-ending medical condition?
5: This is a good question, and I think we need to clarify the particulars of the question, especially the latter part that says if you have a life-ending condition. We know that in the United States there have been cases where individuals who have not had a life-ending condition have been asked to be taken off life support, or they've been asked that no extreme measures to save their lives be made. And the determinant question here for a Christian is there a possibility that, one, this person or the individual can continue to live, or is this a condition where life essentially has ended? There's no brain activity. There is no response other than a pulse rate, other than a physiological or electrical response in the body. I know that's quite specific, but it's important that we understand this, that in no time anywhere in Scripture does God approve of one taking his own life or doing anything that would assist in one taking their own life. Yet, with the blessing and the advantages today of medical technology and the experience of medicine, people are living longer lives, and there are methods that can extend a person's life well beyond even the 90s for many people. Yet when it comes to situations here where a person has had a life-ending accident, maybe it is the attributed to a disease or something where really what is being done is extreme measures that go beyond what would be medically reasonable. I don't know that that breaks Scripture. If a person has a living will that says, do not resuscitate or do not go to these extreme measures once there's no brain activity, where that breaks Scripture, I see that and determine that that would be different than a person who has life and yet is maybe in a very painful condition or maybe in a very debilitating condition, yet it is not a life-ending condition. And I want to clarify that specifically. No one Scripture that comes to mind in the book of Revelation chapter 2, verse 10, fear none of these things which thou shalt suffer. Behold, the devil shall cast some of you into prison, that ye may be tried, and ye shall have tribulation 10 days, but be thou faithful unto death, and I will give thee a crown of life. Now, in the context that speaks to that even if a temptation or an oppression, a persecution would demand a person's life, that we are to stay faithful. But I also believe that the principle there is true, that in every way we ought to put our trust in God, especially as it comes to medical conditions or diseases which the medical community or a doctor or nurse or other medical person may say, well, this is terminal, you know, there's no hope. Only God knows. And we need to emphasize that, that we need to put our hope and trust in Him at all times. But to answer the question clearly, a living will that determines if a person has had a life-ending injury or disease to not go to extreme measures does not break Scripture.
1: Thank you very much, Todd. You know, it's only been the last few years, well, 30, 40 years that we've been debating this issue anyway, because we didn't have those extreme measures to prolong life prior to that time. We've got just enough time to get Charles's question in. Charles Cochran, why have the judgment if our fate is sealed at death?
0: This is a very interesting question that was sent in, David, regarding the final judgment and the sealing of our eternal destiny. And we need to understand, first of all, that death is not the sealing of one's fate. Rather, the fate of our spiritual life is sealed during this life. The decisions or choices that we make while we're alive in the body is what determines our fate at the judgment day. In the book of John 3 and verse 18, Jesus says, "He that believeth on Him is not condemned, but he that believeth not is condemned already, because he hath not believed in the name of the only begotten Son of God." Now notice what Jesus is saying here unto Nicodemus. Jesus is saying that when one believes, and that belief is not a faith only, it is an obedient faith, when one obediently obeys through faith whatever God commands, they are not, that is, present tense, they are not condemned. They're in a saved state, and that is in this life. When death comes, they still are in a saved condition because in this life, they've made such a choice that brings them life. But when one does not believe, Jesus says they're condemned already. One does not have to wait until death to be condemned. Condemnation is already in that person's spiritual relationship with God. Death does not determine that fate. The difference is that we have the choice in this life to make the decision for our spiritual relationship with God that will either cause us to be saved at death or to be lost at death. And if you and I are making a decision relating to our relationship with God, then surely we'll want to make the decision now. The Bible says, "Behold, now is the accepted time. Behold, today is the day of salvation." So we make the choices now that determine what happens at death and beyond into the day of judgment. Now, judgment does not determine destiny. It is not on the day of judgment that we will stand there wondering which way we will go. It is not that the Lord will look upon you or me and say, "Well, I will allow you to go to heaven or I will cause you to go to hell," and that determination is made on that day. No, judgment is not to determine our fate or our destiny. Rather, the judgment day is that which will give us either reward or punishment. In the book of 2 Corinthians 5 and verse 10, Paul says, "For we must all appear before the judgment seat of Christ, that everyone may receive the things done in the body according to what he has done, whether it be good or whether it be bad." And therefore, the Bible says judgment then is a time to recognize the works that are done in the flesh. In one sense, there is no way that Paul or any of the righteous men and women of the Bible can receive a full reward until the end comes. For the reward that is given to Paul or any of the righteous men and women of the Bible, their works are following after them, Revelation 14, verse 13. And then the reward that is given is fully given when this life is over. It is also true that one who is unrighteous may not be able to have the full reward of their unrighteous deeds to be recognized until the day of judgment. And so judgment does not determine destiny. Rather, judgment determines the degree of reward or punishment that one will receive after a life that has been lived on this earth is finally then recognized and rewarded. In the book of Matthew 25, verses 31 through 46, on that great day of judgment, the Bible says there's a final separation of the ones on the right hand and the ones on the left. And there's a final sentence given of eternal life or eternal punishment, verse 46. Remember this, your determination of destiny is in this life, not at death, nor at the judgment. You'll then receive reward for what you've done in this life.
1: Thank you very much, Charles. We appreciate that. That really illuminates that and helps us a lot on the subject. Very, very much. Well, folks, it's been a pleasure being with you today. We hope and trust you'll continue to watch all the good programming on GBN and especially our program, Q&A.
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9: Welcome to Bible Roundtable. This is a program that's dedicated to the belief that God's Word is the answer to all the issues that we face in life. We may not find a specific thus saith the Lord about something that pertains to our lives, but certainly we'll at least find principles that are taught in this word, this message from God, that we can apply to the things that we face every day in life. Hello, my name is Brooks Boyd, and I'm glad that you chose to watch this program. We are going to be looking into the Word of God about some special issues today that relate to what we might say is music as worship. And so I hope you'll get your Bible out, maybe get a notepad out, and get ready to follow along with us. We're just going to talk about some things that we have run across in our study with other people, questions that people have asked us. And I've got some good, faithful, sound gospel preachers here with me today to help me find the Bible answers and the principles that apply to these things. And I want them to introduce themselves at this time. Brother Freddie Clayton, glad you're here.
10: Yes, Brooks, good to be here with you and Alan. My name is Freddie Clayton, and I preach for the Dunlap Church of Christ in Dunlap, Tennessee. Been there for going on 20 years now, and I'm thankful for this special privilege of being with y'all today.
9: Thank you for coming. And Brother Alan Judd over at Allens, Tennessee.
11: I've been privileged to speak and preach for those brethren for almost 7 years now.
9: Oh, great.
11: And this is my first time on the program, or one of my first times, I guess we'd say, on the program as we're taping. But okay. A joy to be with you and Brother Freddie, and excited to talk about this very, very important topic today.
9: Well, great. Appreciate your willingness to be here. Let's get started. The first issue that comes up, and this is a general question, I guess, a lot of people want to know, how can you be sure that vocal is the only kind of music that God accepts in worship as worship today? And Freddie, I'm going to start with you on this. How do we know for sure that that's what God wants us to use?
10: Well, when it comes to any matter that God has spoken on, then that's what matters, is what He said. And when it comes to the matter of music and worship, and by the way, sometimes we are accused of not believing in music in worship. But of course, vocal music is music.
9: Right.
10: And it just so happens that vocal music is the only type of music that is authorized for New Testament worship. Now, that whole concept of authorization is one that is needful of being understood for sure. We know that probably the most classic passage in all of the New Testament relative to the matter of worship would have to be when Jesus was talking to a Samaritan woman in John chapter 4. Mm-hmm. And, of course, as Jesus made aware to this woman that he knew her background and all of her man problems and the fellow that she was living with was not her husband and all that, then she turned attention away from that to a matter of spiritual significance. And it was the proper place to worship. Well, Jesus brought to her attention, and us as well, that the hour was coming, and that hour was then, that the true worshiper would worship the Father in spirit and in truth, because that was the type of worshiper that the Father sought to worship him. Now, that whole concept there of a true worshiper is the one that I'll draw our attention. You know, worshipers are a dime a dozen. True worshipers, you really got something there. Okay. And a true worshiper is the type of worshiper that the Father seeks to worship him. Well, that's what I want to be.
9: Amen. Right.
10: If a true worshiper is the type of worshiper that the Father seeks, then I not only want to be that type of worshiper, the true worshiper, but I can be. And he gives me the stipulations for that right here.
9: Okay.
10: The true worshiper worships the Father in spirit, and he worships the Father in truth. Now, when we determine what worshiping the Father in spirit and in truth is, then we will have arrived at what true worship is and the type of worship that we engage in, even in regards to the matter of music. What is specified?
9: Okay.
10: Every instance that we see worship being engaged in the New Testament age is singing the worship in song, the worship, the music that is used in worship unto God. For example, in Ephesians chapter 5, at verse 19, Paul said, speaking to yourselves in psalms and hymns and spiritual songs, singing and making melody in your heart to the Lord.
9: That's right.
10: Of course, a companion passage, Colossians chapter 3, verse 16. Let the word of Christ dwell in you richly in all wisdom, teaching and admonishing one another in psalms and hymns and spiritual songs, singing with grace in your heart to the Lord. And those are two instances, and every other instance that we might have the opportunity to look at say exactly the same thing. So we can know for sure that singing is required.
9: Okay. So if I'm going to do what the Lord wants me to do in worship, it's going to involve singing, right?
11: Absolutely. I think I would add maybe the principle of specificity. That's just a big fancy way of saying God has been specific in his desires.
9: Okay.
11: And that's been true since the dawn of time.
9: Sure.
11: All the way back in Genesis 4, you remember Cain and Abel, our first example of worship. Abel is accepted, and Cain is shown to be displeasing to the Lord. And oftentimes people might look at that and think that God made an arbitrary choice. He preferred one to the other. But in fact, Scripture tells us that God answers Cain, why are you angry? Really? Why are you upset? If you do well, will you not be accepted? Which is just another way of saying, God to Cain, if you had done what I asked you to do and the way I asked you to do it, you would have been approved, just as your brother Abel was.
10: Absolutely.
11: Leviticus chapter 10, I think, is also another perfect example of this. Nadab and Abihu, this is in the Mosaic dispensation. And you remember the Bible tells us that they took incense, and the Bible says in verse 1 of that chapter, they offered profane. Some versions say they're strange. And another version, I think, really captures the Hebrew word by saying unauthorized.
9: Right.
11: Unauthorized fire before the Lord. Now, the way that human beings often reason, we'd say, well, fire is fire. And what is of interest, the Bible doesn't record this specific kind of fire that God said. Maybe it was made and kindled from a particular type of wood. The Bible never in the book of Genesis nor Exodus tells us what God had specifically asked for, but apparently these boys should have known. God said, I want you to offer this kind of fire. Instead, they offered profane, unauthorized, something other than that which had been specified by God. And well, you remember what happened. Fire went out from the Lord and devoured them. God killed them on the spot. And so what God tells us he wants, we must give, or else come under his wrath and threat of his punishment.
12: That's right.
9: Now, when you analyze the passages that were mentioned about New Testament worship in song, you've got action associated with that singing that's part of what's done when we sing. In Colossians 3:16, he begins by saying, teaching and admonishing one another in psalms, hymns, and spiritual songs, singing with grace in your heart to the Lord. And then Ephesians 5:19, the very first word is speaking to yourselves. Mm-hmm. Well, there's several things that we can look at. In fact, there's some issues that pertain to what's going on in a lot of places today where this would have application. But first and foremost, the human voice can teach in song. It can admonish in song. It can speak in song.
12: Mm-hmm.
9: And I can understand those words, and it can accomplish what God wants. What about a mechanical instrument of music?
12: Can't do it.
9: Can't do any of those things, can it? So it can't teach, can't speak, can't admonish. Some people would say, well, I've got a synthesizer, you know, that makes your voice sound this way or that. We're not talking about distorting the human voice to make a mechanical sound, but talking about a mechanical instrument of music, it can accomplish what God wants done in worship today.
12: Exactly.
9: So if we apply the law of specificity,
12: mm-hmm. yeah.
9: I can't even say that, specifics.
12: Sure.
9: Then what about the law of specifics, Freddie? What should we say about that? How do we apply that?
10: That's a principle as well. I mean, the old gopher wood argument cannot be improved upon. You know, when God specified to Noah in Genesis chapter 6 to build the ark out of a specific type of wood, he expected him to respect his wishes enough to do what he said.
9: Okay.
10: Likewise, when God says sing, that is a specific type of music to be engaged in.
9: Okay.
10: I heard an illustration a number of years ago of just how clear we should be able to understand this matter in regards to the teaching and the admonishing that goes on with a little simple procedure. The man said, tell me what I am humming. And he started and he said, and everybody said, well, obviously, you know, you're singing, Oh, How I Love Jesus. They said, no, that's not it at all. It's Go Tell Aunt Rhody the Old Gray Mare's Dead.
9: Uh-huh.
10: See? We'll see them at the same tune.
9: Nothing sacred about a melody.
10: Exactly. Right. The words have to be attached to it. And that's something that a mechanical instrument music simply cannot do.
9: Okay. Very good. All right, brother. What about Hebrews 13:15? Is that something that applies here?
11: I think offering the sacrifice of our lips to God, that's, again, specific enough that no instrument could be, so used to fulfill the requirements of this verse. And of interest as well in Colossians 3, the verse that follows verse 16 that tells us to sing, exactly. tells us that whatever we do in word or deed, do all in the name of the Lord Jesus.
9: Amen.
11: Reminds me of those cop and robber shows I'd watch as a little boy where the cop would say, stop in the name of the law.
9: Yeah.
11: Today, they're a bit more violent. Maybe the cop just shoots the bad guy and then tells him to stop, but that's an issue for another time. But understood if it's in the name of the law, I have the authority to tell you what to do, and you are expected to comply. Okay. Here, Paul tells us that in the name of the Lord Jesus, in the name and by the authority of Christ, our Savior, he has told us what to do. And
12: sure.
11: we had better do it in that way. It's as simple as that.
9: Yeah, you're too young to know about the Keystone Cops, I'm sure. Of course, they didn't talk. That was a silent thing. But anyway, that's exactly right. In the name of the Lord. When Paul wanted to stress authority, like back in 1 Corinthians 1, you know, he didn't appeal to them on the basis of the mercies of God like he did in Romans 12. 1 Corinthians 1, he's talking about doctrinal issues, and he said, I beseech in the name of our Lord Jesus Christ.
12: Just
9: like he does here, in the name of the Lord, by his authority. All right, well, there's some things that are going on right now where people say, well, what about this, what about that, or can you say there's anything wrong with this? Paul said for New Testament Christians to sing psalms, Colossians 3:16, Ephesians 5:19, and many of those psalms in the Old Testament, if he's talking about Old Testament psalms, included the thought of instruments, sometimes in instruction. Psalm 8:1, up on the gittith 12:1, the Shemanith, and I don't speak Hebrew very well. Psalm 45:1, the Shoshanim. All of those were different kinds of instruments of music. And in Psalm 150, even talks about using instruments of music in that psalm. Mm-hmm. So if we're going to do what Paul said, sing psalms, hymns, and spiritual songs, would that not authorize then mechanical instruments of music for today? Freddie, what would you say?
10: And, of course, what is overlooked so many times is we're talking about a different dispensation of time for sure. Okay. We're talking about a different area of authority. We're talking about what was done under a different age, not the Christian age in which we live. And just because something was authorized, allowed at one time, does not mean that it is today. Would the polygamy that was tolerated be allowable today? Well, no. What about all the other things that they were engaged in, the burning of incense and such as that? Is that authorized today? We go to the last will and testament of Jesus Christ for our authority. Thus, the emphasis on singing. Now, the fact is, if the word required the use of mechanical instruments of music, as was the case with these under the Psalms, mm-hmm, and the usage in the Old Testament, then it would require each worshiper to do that.
9: Okay.
10: Which means that each worshiper must do the plucking and the picking and all that goes along with that type of word usage.
9: Okay.
10: And without the ability of an individual to do it, he could not worship God acceptably. Well, that's ludicrous, obviously. By the New Testament age, all authorities recognized the word meant sing. That's what it meant. Okay. It didn't mean sing and play. It meant to sing. Therefore, to go to Old Testament for so-called authority for what we do today is not a proper way to use the Bible.
9: Okay. So while he's endorsing the thoughts of many of the Psalms, praising God, mm-hmm, honoring God, devotion to God, there are some things in those psalms that are specific to that time that don't have application to us and that we couldn't use to say it authorizes that then. You agree with that?
12: I do. And the instrument that is specified in the New Testament is the heart.
9: Okay.
12: Singing with grace in your hearts to the Lord. The heart is mentioned as the instrument. And, of course, you might say, well, how do you play your heart? Well, it's not a literal instruction. We can't play our heart, but there is in our singing and in our worship. I think this applies probably back to what Jesus meant to worship God in spirit. There is an internal component. There is a spiritual wavelength on which we worship with God, and that instrument that we engage is our mind, is our heart. And our physical expressions of that through our lips, through our singing, I think culminates and combines together to offer that acceptable worship that God has desired from men and still desires today.
9: And we could even take, I think you illustrated the melody a while ago, we could take songs that were written for other purposes, take the instrument out and put in spiritual thoughts and use a melody that, you know, that was originally designed for instrumental music.
10: Absolutely.
9: And say, hey, let's turn that into something we know that is acceptable to the Lord.
10: Amen.
9: Something that gets me, people go to Psalm, I've had several people say, what about Psalm 150? Okay, well, what about the one right next to it? Let's look at Psalm 149. If we're going to say, okay, let's include all the Psalms, Psalm 149 says, praise ye the Lord, sing unto the Lord a new song, and his praise in the congregation of the saints. Let Israel rejoice in him that made him. Let the children of Zion be joyful in their king. Let them praise his name in the dance.
10: Mm-hmm. Yep.
9: Let them sing praises unto him with the timbrel and the harp. Well, first off, okay, well, if we're going to go here for instrumental music, we're going to have to bring back dancing as part of worship and as a way of worshiping God. But it doesn't stop there. For the Lord taketh pleasure in his people. He will beautify the meek with salvation. Let the saints be joyful in glory. Let them sing aloud upon their beds. Let the high praises of God be in their mouth, and a two-edged sword in their hand to execute vengeance upon the heathen and punishments upon the people, to bind their kings with chains and their nobles with fetters of iron, to execute upon them the judgments written. This honor have all his saints. Praise ye the Lord.
10: Well, that's worshiping, ain't it?
9: What would we say? What is sauce for the goose is sauce for the gander?
10: Exactly.
12: I think so.
9: So if we're going to go to the Psalms for authority, then we have to take it all, don't we?
10: Try to be consistent.
9: That's right.
10: Yeah.
9: And they might, I hesitate to bring that up because there may be some people say, okay, well, let's get a two-edged sword dance together. We're going to choreograph that.
12: Seems like
9: that.
12: A dangerous combination to me. It would be if I were participating.
10: Especially on your bed or your couch, you know.
9: Right, right.
10: Jumping on your couch with a sword.
9: Right. I guess what I'm saying is obviously that it doesn't make good sense. It's not logical to say, well, Paul said Psalms. Okay, that means everything in the Psalms.
10: Sure.
9: We can't do that. That's
10: maybe an application here would be like Brother Eddie Brinkley. He said there's three kinds of sense. There's common sense, there's Bible sense, and there's nonsense. And I think this might fit into the nonsense category. People are going to go to the Psalms for justification.
9: Yeah. Okay. And this is not something that's new. There may be some people doing this anew, but it's not new that people would bring this argument up. This has been back since the beginning when people first started trying to, and this is interesting, the instrument was brought into New Testament worship. It's not something that's being taken out by us today. It's something that was not authorized to start with, wasn't present there. And so those who have brought it in have used some kind of justification to do that. And these are just some of the arguments that they've made. They go back centuries. But you won't find 200 years ago in history, you won't find reputable religious leaders anywhere saying, yeah, let's bring in the piano and the organ and the 12-piece band or whatever. Mm-mm. All right, well now, here's another strain of thought, I guess you might say. The singing in some congregations is not really good as far as pleasing to the human ear, we would say, by our standard. Why not put a microphone on those people that do sing well? Soprano, alto, tenor, and bass. Let's just give all, since we've got four-part harmony in most churches, let's give the women that sing soprano well and the women that sing alto well, one or two of them, give them a microphone, and the men that sing their parts well, and let them get in front of the congregation and just help improve the singing. What about that? Is that okay?
12: I think we need to remember who the audience is in worship. God is the audience.
10: Amen.
12: We are the participants. And too many people have adopted a mindset, I guess, in America today, I'm here to be entertained. And if the preacher doesn't tell enough jokes to keep my interest, then I'm going to tune him out. If there's not enough excitement in the worship service otherwise, it's not what it ought to be. And that certainly applies to music, and I think that may be a driving catalyst for the reason that so many people want to incorporate instrumental music. And it's went from just an organ or a piano to a rock band in some places among some groups.
9: Right.
12: And this may be an attempt by some of our folks, I think, to maybe even shift and maybe drift in that direction. The Bible, again, those verses that we pointed out, and we keep coming back to them for good reason.
9: Right.
12: He said to tells us that we do this to one another. This is a mutual activity. Yes, there has to be a leader. We have to do things in a decent and orderly way. That means that someone has to say, we're going to just sing Amazing Grace. And that means that everyone will sing it. If everyone just said, well, let's sing, I might prefer that hymn, and Brother Freddie might start something else, and you a third song, well, that would certainly be a confusing mess. And so here, the idea that we just mic some people and leave others out would, in my opinion, not contribute to better singing, but would contribute to this spectator mindset that, well, I'm here to be entertained. Mm-hmm. I'm here for you to make me happy. I'm here for what I can get out of it instead of what I can give to God. Is in fact, that's exactly opposite of what God wants worship to be. It's what we give to Him, the gratitude, the praise that we express to Him. That's the true meaning and purpose in our worship.
9: Great thoughts. Freddie, is there any danger that if we were to do that, we would be putting women in leadership positions?
10: Definitely, because they would be standing before the audience and leading. And that's the whole point of having someone before the audience and directing the singing, because they're in a leadership capacity.
9: Okay.
10: And what it ends up doing, too, as you mentioned a few months ago, when we're making a judgment call relative to the acceptability of our music and our worship and song based upon our own human ear, we are making a terrible mistake, because what it amounts to is drowning out the people that couldn't carry a tune in the bucket, you know, is what it amounts to. Turn up the microphone so we don't have to hear them, you know. Yeah. Where God, obviously, and this is not in any way a reason for us not to do the best that we can. And we can improve our singing. And we can learn to sing on key, believe it or not, you know. I mean, that happens a lot. But it's something that we work at doing. We're not satisfied with mediocrity, you know. We don't just be satisfied with less than the best that we can do. But in so many ways, that would cause people to think that because they do not have the ability to sing to the extent that they get a microphone, then really God's not concerned with them singing anyhow, you know.
9: Yeah, as I think back to Midway, Kentucky, the Melodeon back in 1860, something like that, L.L. Pinkerton brought the Melodeon in because he said the singing was so bad it would even scare the rats in the church building, you know. justifying some modification of God's law based on what I hear, what I perceive, my assessment of it. That's a dangerous practice, isn't it?
10: Sure is.
1: For sure.
9: That's going to be, that opens the door to, you know, okay, whatever. But
10: it's a slippery slope, for sure.
9: Right. And I think the folks that are thinking, you know, that have incorporated this praise team kind of thing into their worship assembly, they're not thinking, why'd that happen to start with? It didn't happen because we want to do what God says. It happened because we want it to sound better in here.
10: Yeah, exactly.
9: Well, that's an overreaction. Well, what about it then? What should we do if we've got what we might call poor singing, weak singing? It doesn't sound good to us, and it's not maybe not being done very well. I've heard some people say, well, it doesn't matter what it sounds like because Psalm 100 verse 1 says, make a joyful noise unto the Lord. I'm just that joyful noise. I don't have to sing well. Is not some danger with that, Alan?
12: I think so. We have to remember who we're worshiping. We must not approach God with a casual, you know, demeanor. Moses was told when he encountered God in the burning bush, you take your sandals off, this is holy ground. And we don't understand all that that entails, but what it indicates to us is that God is to be reverenced and respected. And yes, there is the element of fear. And combining that, if I have those sentiments and those proper attitudes, combining that with my love and appreciation and devotion to God, naturally, putting all of that together, I'm going to want to give God my very best. Okay. And are some more gifted in those areas? Yes. I have difficulty playing a radio on tune. I'm thankful that a lot of other folks are, you know, so very skilled in that. But I have learned, and I pray with the Lord's patience, I'll continue to improve. You know, the wise man said in the Old Testament, whatever we do it with all of our might. The Bible speaks in Proverbs repeatedly about diligence, which means putting forth our best efforts. And just simply throw up our hands and say, well, it doesn't really matter, I think really introduces the idea that God is not worthy of our best efforts. God has given us His best. Why should we dare even think of giving Him less than our best?
9: Amen.
10: That's right.
9: Brady, we train young men to lead prayer. We train them to preach. We teach them how to wait on the Lord's Supper and lead the prayers that are appropriate for that. But when it comes to singing, that's good enough.
10: That's right. It's satisfactory with mediocrity when that's completely wrong. And why that we would not be an encouraging aspect of having singing nights and singing schools and we have been engaged, not lately, but there have been times in the past where I've participated in 3 or 4 day arrangements in which a man who was skilled in being able to direct the singing, to read the shape notes and all, would come and spend with the whole congregation to improve this aspect of our worship.
9: Okay.
10: Why would anyone not want to do that? You know, that should be a desire that we all possess, to do better and to be more capable in our ability to worship our God.
9: Hebrews 13:15 says it's the sacrifice of praise, the fruit of our lips. Malachi is talking about sacrifices in Malachi 1 verse 8, and he talks about offering the the lame and the blemished, and he says, take it to your governor.
11: See if he'll keep it. See if he'll take it.
9: See if your governor will accept that. Well, would we expect in any other setting that kind of attitude or mentality to be acceptable?
11: Not at all.
9: So I think you're right, Alan. We need to remember where we're coming. This is not to satisfy, you know, requirements, say, okay, I checked that off, I've got that done. It's offering the best that we have.
10: That's right. First fruits.
9: First fruits, so that we as the first fruits of his creatures, we can be offering these first fruits that belong to him.
10: That's right.
9: Anyway. Yeah. It needs to be our best. And
11: absolutely.
9: You know, here's an opportunity for us to open our hearts, you know, sing and make melody in our hearts to him, as well as speaking to each other. Shouldn't that be with the first a great attitude?
10: Sure.
9: And it bothers me too. I should look out and see some folks not singing. They're not.
11: It's just as much a sin not to sing as it is to sing with an instrument, because
9: right.
11: The Bible says to sing. And
10: exactly.
11: Those that willfully say, "Well, I'm not going to participate in worship," they're under the same condemnation as those who would bring an instrument into worship. And worship is the most important thing that we do on any given week.
9: Right.
11: That's the best way to start the week off.
9: Amen. Singing we can do anywhere, and we can do it together. Let's give it our best and make it our best offering to God. That's all the time we got. I appreciate your help, fellas.

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0: It's 84 degrees.
2: Good evening. I'm Scott Kane. I hope you'll join me, Mike Hickson, and Wayne Rogers in just a few moments as we discuss the topic of Easter and how Christians should approach it.
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4: Hello and welcome to GBN Live. I'm Mike Hickson. So glad to be with you tonight. We're going to be talking about the topic of Easter. And so we're going to begin our program and look at a number of things that have to do with this annual celebration by those in the world and those in denominationalism and Catholicism. And really, I guess what we want to do is ask the question, what does the Bible say? Because ultimately, that's what's important. We would welcome your calls tonight. You may call us at 888-805-3390. 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We would love to have your calls tonight. We'll take your calls, your questions via email. So please feel free to contact us this evening as we begin our study tonight. So as we begin, gentlemen, what about Easter and the Bible? What does the Bible say about Easter?
5: Nothing. That's a pretty simple answer.
4: Okay.
5: But you know, when you start opening your New Testament especially, and you start looking at the church age, and you find out that our Lord has commanded certain things for the church, you don't find the celebration of Easter in that, and that's problematic for the religious world.
4: So you know, in the religious arena, so to speak, I know that just 3 months ago, people celebrated Christmas, and there was a lot of attention given to quote unquote the birth of Christ. And now attention is given to Easter, and really probably these are the two busiest days, religiously speaking, in the holiday, or in the calendar year. And so in looking at those two holidays, neither are grounded in Scripture, but both are observed by the religious world.
2: You're exactly right, Mike. And part of the problem with that is they are somewhat reflective of ideas from Scripture, taking the birth of Christ, which we're told about that pertaining to Christmas, but Scripture gives us no indication as to when that date would be or any authority to observe an anniversary of that. And the same thing with Easter. Now, we're given many details about the resurrection of Jesus and what a wonderful day that was. That's the heart of the gospel.
4: Sure.
2: That being said, we're not given any authority to celebrate that as an annual event. Okay. So it's really just a matter of taking these biblical ideas but putting a human spin on them.
4: Okay. So why do you think so much attention is given to, for example, Easter in the spring of the year? At Christmas time, of course, we've all seen the slogans, you know, Jesus is the reason for the season. And yet, when you look at the Bible, and again, we're talking about the authority of Christ, and we want to try to the best of our ability to follow the Scriptures. And Paul said, whatsoever you do in word or deed, do all in the name of the Lord Jesus Christ. And so, if we have authority for doing, we want to do it.
5: Absolutely.
4: But from what I can tell, in the minds of many people, Christmas and Easter are special in the minds of many people, much more so than any other Sunday. So how do we call people back to the Bible?
2: Well, it's simply a matter of emphasizing the sanctity of every Lord's Day.
4: Okay.
2: Helping people understand Jesus resurrected on the first day of the week. And when we look at what the church is supposed to be, the Lord's church, every indication we have from the Scriptures, met on the first day of the week, Acts 20 and verse 7. Paul stayed there in Troas, even though he was in a rush to get back to Jerusalem.
4: Sure.
2: Stayed there for 7 days because he wanted to be